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18: 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Naysayers always go to the head of the line. 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Now, why am I asking that? Because the family of Renee Good, she is the Minneapolis woman who tried to drive over an ICE officer. He fired in self-defense. Renee Good was killed. And now her family has decided they deserve a payday because Renee Good was shot by an ICE officer, and they are now doing this. Well, they are now talking about it. The second lawsuit names Jonathan Ross, the ICE officer who shot Renee Good, as well as several federal officials, including the White House Deputy Chief of Staff. I have a feeling some of this is being done simply for the politics of it. But the poll on X is brought to you by AMAC, the Association of Mature American Citizens. AMAC has the conservative values I believe in. I joined the group about a decade ago. I would never go anywhere near AARP. AMAC is my choice and my politics. AARP sold out to the woke mob a long time ago. Just go to amac.us or call 888-262-2006. AMAC is better. Better for you and better for America. The U.S. Supreme Court has agreed to hear a case over the Trump administration requiring certain immigrants who enter illegally to be detained without a bond and without a hearing while their deportation cases proceed. Lower courts have split over that policy. And by the way, we also know the Supreme Court has cleared the way to send illegal aliens back to a third country. In other words, you're deporting them from the United States, and you'd say, well, if they're from El Salvador, you send them back to El Salvador. Not necessarily. You can send them to a third country. The liberals objected to that. The Trump administration persisted, and now the Supreme Court has cleared the way for that as well. And we've been talking about a crazy bill introduced by a member of Congress from California, and he introduced it last Friday. And what it would do is subject BB guns and pellet guns that have certain muzzle velocities to the same kind of regulation that you run into when you want to buy a pistol or a rifle. In other words, a background check and a Form 4473. Let's go to Kim in California. Hey, Kim, welcome to the program. This is being introduced by a member of Congress from your state. Do you think it's a good idea?
19: No, I don't, Lars. And good afternoon, by the way.
18: Afternoon to you as well, sir.
19: You know, I'm not certain. I don't know if people realize that if BB guns are treated like firearms, no one will be able to own a BB gun that is under 18 years of age.
18: Yep.

0: That's very significant, isn't it?
1: I think California has a plan to just kind of phase out new hunters, gun enthusiasts, or people that want to exercise their Second Amendment.
0: Yep.
1: By keeping them, you know, if you don't start with your children younger, getting them introduced into hunting and fishing, those sort of things, by the time they're 18 or 20 years old, they won't have any interest in it because their interests have been diverted elsewhere.
0: I think you're absolutely right. I mean, I had my first firearms. I had an over-under 410 and 22, the rifle that I had, and I had a 22 rifle when I was about 7 years old. And my dad didn't let me go out with them on my own at age seven, but they were my guns, and he gave them to me. And so when you say, well, why can't we do that today? I bought guns for my granddaughter the day she was born. I made the first purchase, and so it's even though it's in her name, I mean, it's in my name, they will be her guns when she gets old enough to formally own them. But right now, she can't own them under the laws that are present in most parts of the United States. Do I wish that she could? I do wish that she could. But she does have a BB gun. And I think the idea, and she's 10, and she uses it with adult supervision. I think that's sensible. But the idea that you're trying to lock kids out, I think you're absolutely right about what the long-term agenda of these Democrats in California and elsewhere, what they want to aim at. They want to get kids out of the idea of owning firearms at all.
1: Yeah, completely. And our wonderful governor here signed, about a week ago, 10 more firearm bills into law. Well, one of them is requiring a permit to purchase. Yep. So if you want to buy a firearm, which they're going to classify BB guns as a firearm, you will have to get a permit to purchase. And in order to do that in California, you have to have 4 hours of training by a certified instructor,
0: yep,
1: plus live fire proficiency.
0: Yep.
1: That's just, it's ridiculous.
0: Well,
1: can I, Kim, just so people understand,
0: and feel free to disagree with me. I don't want to speak for you, but imagine this. You hear endlessly from the Democrats that we're trying to disenfranchise people from voting. They'll accuse conservatives of wanting to disenfranchise people of color, Hispanics, Black Americans, Asian Americans, and others. Think about the disenfranchisement of your God-given rights, which are protected by the Second Amendment. When you say to somebody, to be able to own a gun or to be even able to buy one, you have to go out and pass a test. You have to go out and take a class. You have to pay a bunch of money. I mean, there are going to be places where the total bill to be able to own a gun, when you walk through all those processes and classes and everything else, maybe $1,000. Now, Kim, let me ask you something. How many families and how many individual Americans do you think are completely pushed out of owning a gun if you tell them before you even pay, say, $400 or $500 for a relatively low-cost pistol or rifle, you got to lay out $1,000 for government classes and government permits to be able to spend the $400 or $500 on the gun? You're going to price people right out of it, aren't you?
1: You are absolutely correct. And, you know, in California, they just are getting ready to raise the sales tax to 11%.
0: Wow.
1: And California has that I'll call it a luxury tax on firearms of 11%. So before you even, you know, if you buy a $1,000 firearm, you're going to pay an extra $220 before you ever walk out the door with it.
0: Yep, that is absolutely right. And this is all aimed at disenfranchising Americans. We should make Democrats own that. And Kim, I appreciate the call. Let's go to Ted. Hey, Ted, welcome to the Lars Larson Show. What's on your mind?
2: I'm here.
0: Hey, Ted, what's on your mind, sir?
2: Well, I'm against this legislation that's being proposed in California. I live in San Jose, California, and you know what's next? Are we going to decide that there's some assault knives out there, and you're going to have to get a?
0: I know. Well, I'll tell you what. Let me make it worse, Ted. If you're going to have a permit to buy a BB gun or a pellet gun that goes faster than 800 feet per second? Will you have to do the same for a wrist rocket, if you know what those are, or say a compound bow? A compound bow is slow compared to a pellet gun, but if you can throw an arrow like mine, you can...
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1: Hey, welcome back to the Lars Larson Show. It's a pleasure to be with you. I'm glad to take your calls on a Conspiracy Theory Thursday. I almost said First Amendment Friday. Got myself a day ahead of myself. But it's a pleasure to welcome back to the program Bob Barr, who is former CIA analyst, former member of the United States Congress, and all-around good guy. Bob, welcome back.
2: Lars, thank you. And you had those characteristics in the reverse order. The all-around nice guy is the most important.
1: I should have put that one first. So tell me this. I thought Clarence Thomas, Supreme Court Associate Justice Clarence Thomas, made an important point. The government never gave you your gun rights, so can the government take your gun rights away? And I thought that was a perfectly sensible way to do it.
2: I tell you, Clarence Thomas is such a tremendous jurist. I wish we had five of him on the Supreme Court, but we've got at least one. And to have his voice on the Supreme Court, whether it's in a dissenting opinion or a majority opinion or the lead opinion, he's the one person that I always listen to when he speaks. Clarence Thomas is the strongest constitutionalist on the Supreme Court and has been for my lifetime, I think, Lars.
1: Well, in fact, on this podcast that he did with Senator Ted Cruz, although I have a bit of a problem with the podcast that Ted Cruz is doing, because I think it's a workaround for some of the pay-to-play rules that are out there. I don't like the way Senator Cruz is doing that, but that's a subject for another day. But when Clarence Thomas said, look, the Second Amendment assumes you have the right. It does not grant a right. If there were one thing that I wish we could get across to kids in high school, and that is your constitutional rights are God-given rights. They don't come from a piece of paper. They don't come from the government. And God forbid they ever should come from the government or a piece of paper, because anything the government could give you in the way of a right, the government can also take away. But if it's given to you by your creator, the government cannot take it away from you, can they?
2: They can't. They can certainly try, and Lord knows that they have tried over the years to do that with your Second Amendment rights. But it is a fundamental human right that we have to protect oneself. And thank goodness our founders recognized that the bottom line is, when push comes to shove, that the one best way to protect your God-given rights is with a firearm. Our founders recognized that. That's why we have it in our Bill of Rights. And thank goodness for their prescience. Now that's a fancy word that we lawyers like to use. Thank goodness for their prescience in recognizing that they didn't need to put it in the Bill of Rights, but they recognized that if they didn't, there would be innumerable moves to take it away or limit it out of existence. And thank goodness that our founders recognized that, and we have the Second Amendment.
1: I'm talking to Bob Barr today. He's former member of Congress. I want to ask you about something. This got a lot of people going, and we got a lot of calls on it today. There's a member of Congress from the state of California, and last Friday he introduced a bill. Now, he's a Democrat, so it's not going to go anywhere in this session, but it could go somewhere depending on how the election turns out in November. But the bill proposes to make BB guns and pellet rifles that fire more than 800 feet per second be subject to the same kind of limits that are present for gun, regular firearms, pistols, and rifles, and they would require a background check, minimum age of 18, and a Form 4473. Because of your association with the NRA, I want to ask you, what should we make of a member of Congress who wants to put, you know, your Red Ryder BB gun from Daisy subject to a Form 4473?
2: Well, what we ought to do is hopefully what the NRA is going to continue to do, and that is to make sure that the voters recognize what this person is trying to do, and that is to take away not a legislatively granted right, but a God-given right. It's going to continue. You know, the legislatures year after year are going to continue to do this, because the one right that we have, when push comes to shove, against government overreaching, is the right to keep and bear arms. Our founders recognize that, but because in today's world, so many people think, well, you know, firearms are sort of an anachronism, don't need to really worry about them. Bottom line is, when push comes to shove, that's the one right that you have that will protect all the others. You know, Charlton Heston, God rest his soul, when he head of the NRA, and I was lucky enough to be on the board way back then, he understood that. And I'll never forget, you know, when he would, that time that he raised the flintlock rifle over his head and said in the only way that he can from my cold, dead hands. I mean, it was a seminal moment, in constitutional law when he did that. And thank goodness that he did. I mean, he was such a great, great leader. Because, you know, he didn't have to head the NRA. We talked to him. Wayne LaPierre, who at the time was the executive vice president / CEO of the NRA.
1: Yep.
2: With the board's support, he went out and he met with Mr. Heston out in California and talked him into doing something that Heston, he didn't have to do. I mean, he's an Academy Award winning actor, world renowned. He could have just said, no, look, I don't need this. But he recognized just how important defending that right really was, and talked him into running for the serving as the president of the NRA, and it really turned things around. Even to this day, having had Charlton Heston as head of the NRA, as president of the NRA, it's made all the difference. Even to this day, so many years later.
1: Wouldn't it be interesting to pick a Hollywood celebrity today who's very big on the Second Amendment and on constitutional rights to keep and bear arms, and make them the head of the NRA? What do you think about that as a strategy?
2: Well, it certainly would help. I mean, because it's been how many years now since Mr. Heston came forward?
1: Well, and you know what? I'll throw you a name. How about Keanu Reeves, who by all accounts knows firearms well? I mean, and knows, you know, the importance of guns. I mean, I understand he's an actor, but apparently, by all accounts, he knows how to handle guns, and he knows and respects what those guns represent. Wouldn't it be interesting to see what would happen if he were head of the NRA?
2: It would be very, very interesting, because it's been, you know, however many years it's been since Chuck Heston, Mr. Heston, took over, and you know it would help tremendously to have somebody of that stature. Not that there's anybody really that has Chuck Heston's stature, but somebody, you know, close to it, to come forward and agree to serve as head of the NRA, as president of the NRA. It would help immeasurably.
1: Well, I'll tell you what, Bob. Thanks so much to the internet. It has been almost a quarter of a century, 23 years ago, that Charlton Heston was head of the NRA. So it's been plenty of time. It should have happened by now. And it would be interesting to see how Americans would react if another major Hollywood celebrity who's identified with guns and knows something about the subject and respects them. Can you imagine if that man were made head of the NRA? It might change an awful lot of minds, and it might draw a lot of positive attention. Thanks so much, Bob. I appreciate it. Bob Barr, former CIA analyst, former member of the United States Congress. We'll be back in just a moment. If you want to join the best conversation in talk journalism, it's 866-HEY-LARS. That's 866-439-5277. Send your emails to talk@LarsLarson.com.
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16: 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So the Daily Caller, and we love their reporting, points out that new data from the Centers for Disease Control, that's CDC, show that fewer high school-aged Americans are identifying as lesbian, gay, or bisexual. That decline, they say, is largely driven by young women. According to the CDC's Youth Risk Survey of the U.S., 9th to 12th graders in 2025, these are the latest numbers available. There is a relative decline in LGB identification across each grade compared to 2 years earlier. Now, they did a breakdown of this. San Diego State University psychology professor Jean Twenge says that ninth graders ages 14 and 15 had the lowest rate of LGB identification and the largest drop from previous years, while the CDC found that 17% of ninth graders identified as LGB in 2023. The number had dropped from 17 to 11 in 2025. 2 years and a big drop. They said this really does look like a free fall. The decline appears to be driven almost entirely by girls. Seniors who range in age from 17 to 18 had the highest rate of LGB identification among the four grades measured. 16% of them identified as LGB. However, that was still 2 percentage points below the rate among seniors surveyed just a couple of years ago, 2023. Twenge says that the data is not able to predict if the change will continue, nor is she able to conclude any kind of definitive reason as to why ninth grade girls are dropping in their identification as LGB. You know what I think it is? I think it is, it's almost like a social hysteria that happened. For a time there were young men and women who realized, if I identify as one of these sexual minorities, either lesbian, gay, bisexual, or trans, I'm going to get a lot of attention. And have you ever met a young man or woman, especially children, who didn't want to get more attention? I think that's exactly what's driving it. Then consider this, because this is disturbing. A Florida teenager who murdered her mother and her mother's boyfriend will now serve 50 years in prison under a plea deal that was finalized last Friday. Julia Egler pleaded guilty to second-degree murder that avoided a trial and a potential life sentence in prison. Palm Bay police wrote in the charging documents that Egler killed her mother, Kelly McCollum, because she disapproved of her mom dating a younger man who is a 22-year-old. The state downgraded her charges from first-degree premeditated murder to second-degree murder and got the plea deal. I was just a kid who made a bad decision. A bad decision? You killed your mother and your mother's boyfriend, and you call that a bad decision? The gun just happened to be there. I didn't plan what I did. I just did it. Well, Egler has now been found guilty on Friday, sentenced to 50 years in prison. After 25 years, she will be eligible to apply for parole. Let's hope she doesn't get it. Can you imagine? And I'll tell you, there's a phenomena that I get so sick and tired of. I hear people saying, I made a bad decision. When you pick up a gun and you shoot somebody with it and you take their life, that is not just a mistake. I know that people call them mistakes. It's not a mistake. You made a conscious decision to take somebody's life, and you have to take the responsibility for having done that. Oh, and as long as we're talking about prisons, consider this. Breitbart is reporting the British government is once again responding to prison overcrowding by saying, well, let's just turn some of the criminals loose early. Hundreds of them are due out. One third of them are done with their sentencing today. Thousands more are going to walk out of prison in the coming weeks. The government claims the early release times are necessary because of decades of underinvestment in prisons in Great Britain, producing practically no new prison places during a time of massive population growth. So Great Britain has decided we're just going to cut the criminals loose. Well, what could possibly go wrong? You won't have any problems, will you? Well, killers, rapists, and child sex grooming gang members will not be eligible this time. But just wait. The Daily Telegraph reports on one serial shoplifter with 100 previous convictions who, thanks to the Prime Minister, he thanked the Prime Minister as he left prison this morning and vowed that he would now vote for Labour in return. That's all that. Yeah, imagine that. Should you be charged with defending your home from a burglar? A Memphis man, this is Memphis, Tennessee, so our friends listening on KWAM, that's Todd Starnes' great radio station, they'll know this case very well. A Memphis man who acted in self-defense against a car thief has now been charged with 7 felonies by local prosecutors in Memphis. Authorities claim 27-year-old DeMarcus Collier fired at least 9 rounds at a teenager trying to break into his car after the would-be burglar acted as if he had a weapon. That's all from Action News 5, which is a Memphis area TV station. Some of the rounds that Collier had used. Yeah, they actually hit others. Collier's family expressed shock at the charges. What the police do when the process start is results-based. Did you intentionally fire, and did you put other people in fear of their lives? This is the crazy stuff that we're having to deal with right now. A man goes out to defend his own property. He shoots at a would-be burglar, and he ends up charged with a crime. Unbelievable. Memphis attorney Michael Working told the Daily Caller in a Thursday interview, in Tennessee, the case is an aggravated assault, and it's for the homeowners that had a bullet come through their wall. They had reasonable fear of serious bodily injury. That's a separate inquiry from whether or not the defendant or the gun owner acted responsibly from a legitimate fear for himself. So I understand that. When you fire a bullet, the felony fires follows the bullet. So you have to be aware of that. 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Glad to be with you on a Thursday. Always glad to take your calls. Coming up in just a moment, how many registered sex offenders are currently living in taxpayer-funded housing just steps away from schools and daycares? We'll talk about how that happened, and that's coming up next. And then your phone calls and emails at 800-866-439-5277. 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
10: To be with you, I want you to consider a question that you might not have thought to think about. But here's the question. How many registered sex offenders are currently living in taxpayer-funded housing just a few steps away from the schools and the daycares in your city? Well, Haley Strack has considered that as an investigative reporter for City Journal, and Haley joins me now. Haley, welcome to the program. How are you?
11: Thanks. Good to be here. I'm well, except for having to answer the question you just asked.
10: And it's kind of a crazy answer in San Francisco, isn't it? But we're not suggesting that San Francisco, I mean, is it fair to say that San Francisco is not going to be dramatically different than any other big city in America when it comes to sex offenders living in public housing near schools and daycares?
11: You know, actually, San Francisco is kind of unique in this. Actually, all of California is. So back in the 2000s, there was something passed in most states called Jessica's Law, which forbid sex offenders from living within 2,000 feet of schools and parks. Okay. Some states have overturned those laws, mostly in urban, dense areas like San Francisco or San Diego or L.A. or I think in New York as well, because it basically makes it impossible to make low-income housing available for sex offenders. So while you're right, this is happening in other places in America, what we found in San Francisco is that 25% of the registered sex offenders with addresses on the books live in taxpayer-subsidized housing. The actual number is probably higher. We did what we could over at City Journal. We identified 65 taxpayer-funded buildings that currently house sex offenders, but there are some who aren't forced to register on the public database, so there are likely more that we just don't know about.
10: I guess what I wonder about is this, Haley, because I think about this in terms of, I'm not sure this is the right economic term, substitute goods. But when a sex offender is living in publicly subsidized housing, That means some other American who's never gone out and committed sexual crimes against children is not going to have that spot in subsidized housing. And that one bothers me, you know, perhaps almost as much as the idea of these jokers living within, you know, a short distance of a daycare or a school. I mean, is there a reason we don't say to them, you've committed a crime, you've made yourself, to some extent, unwelcome in society, we've insisted that you register yourself, and no, we're not going to give you subsidized housing. You need to go out and earn your own.
11: I think there is a reason, but before I get to that reason, I want to get to your point, which is a very important one, that in some of the neighborhoods where these sex offenders are housed, again, right next to children, right next to daycares, we actually went to a daycare and spoke with someone who had no idea that her kids were being, you know, watched by predators across the street.
10: You were a welcome visit, weren't you?
11: Yeah, right.
10: You know how to make yourself
11: better,
10: really
11: better
10: welcome
11: than the sex offenders.
10: Show up,
11: yeah, but I will say a lot of these communities are low income. They're immigrant families who have come into San Francisco the right way and who are just trying to live here. And a lot of the families, you know, either they speak broken English or don't necessarily know the area very well. You know, we spoke with a few older Chinese grandmothers who told us that they're kind of used to this, that they don't know what to do about it. Their hands are tied at this point. And how are they supposed to fight back against the behemoth that is the San Francisco city government or California state government in order to try and get these sex offenders out of their neighborhoods? So you're right to say that, I mean, not only is it the everyday taxpayer who's being harmed by this, but there are a lot of vulnerable populations, not just children, who are being forced to live right next door to these sex offenders, and they can't stick up for themselves. And then to your other point, you know, why don't we just tell the sex offenders, leave? Why don't we kick them out? I think this all goes back to just suicidal empathy. You know, the reason why California
10: overturned...
11: Oh,
10: I love that term, by the way. I heard it for the first time the other day, but thank you for... This seems like an appropriate place to use it.
11: Yeah, doesn't it, right? I mean, so the reason why California overturned Jessica's law was because a group of pedophiles in San Diego sued the state, claiming that they weren't able to have access to as many housing options as they wanted to, because, again, San Diego is a rather dense area. And the California State Supreme Court unanimously agreed with the sex offenders. And I think, again, what it goes back to is that, you know, actually you don't have to pit housing for sex offenders against anything else. We don't need to say we have to inconvenience children so we can convenience sex offenders and let them live in more areas. The unfortunate part about California is that it's full of these urban areas, but at the end of the day, that's not the taxpayer or the child's burden to shoulder. It should be the government's. And they shouldn't be allowing sex offenders to live so close to children or families, but the reason why they do is because they feel this empathetic pull toward making a sex offender feel more comfortable with their housing options.
10: Yeah, you know what? I'll be happy to make them uncomfortable. And let me pitch an idea at you, Haley, because almost every city in America has a light industrial area, and they're not the most, you know, they're not the most picturesque areas. They're usually full of big concrete buildings, you know, where light industry is located. And I would say when people have said, well, where do you want to put these people? And I mean, I'd apply this to addicts. I'd apply it to a lot of other people. I'd say I want them in a place where it's going to be very difficult for them to do their crimes again, whether it's drugs and accessing drugs or accessing children. And I would think the light industrial areas might be, number one, they're a lot less expensive real estate than most of the residential areas of most cities. And if you said a certain amount of housing, if you're going to put subsidized housing, put in those areas and then put the people there where you say, well, how is this person supposed to get away from the drug dealing that happens in a lot of low-income neighborhoods? Say, put them in the light industrial area. Have them be there. And you say, they'll also be a lot easier for the cops to keep an eye on so that, and they won't be near schools because you don't have schools. But that's just my wild off-the-cuff idea. I want to encourage you to read Haley's piece at the City Journal. Ms. Strack, I really appreciate you coming on the program. I'll look forward to having you back.
11: Great to talk with you.
10: Thank you very much, ma'am. That is Haley Strack, who's a writer, investigative reporter for City Journal. I do want to tell you about this. Think about it. The phone rings. It's your bank, or at least you think it's your bank, and that is a big mistake. That wasn't your bank on the phone. It's a scammer who bought your info from a broker. There are hundreds of those out there that collect up all your information, and then they sell it to the scammers. Last year, Americans told the Federal Trade Commission they lost almost $16 billion to that kind of fraud. That's why, back in January, I started to use Incogni, I-N-C-O-G-N-I. 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The less they know, the less they can use against you. 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
28: We must do everything we can to prevent what happened to Jane Doe and everyone before her, and anyone after her, from ever happening again.
27: Cornell University President Michael Kotlikoff today in a video to the school community.
28: There are real legal and privacy limits on what we can say. But we will make a greater effort to explain what we can, to provide context about the actions Cornell has taken, and to be more transparent.
27: He says the victim's rape allegations raise troubling issues about sexual assault, dehumanization, and aspects of party culture, alcohol, and drug use. With Krista Pike hooked up to tubes tonight, the man who oversaw her prison is leaving.
29: Days after convicted murderer Krista Pike was hospitalized, Department of Correction Commissioner Frank Strada offering his resignation and will step down this month, according to Governor Bill Lee. All executions in Tennessee are paused to allow for an independent review of what happened Wednesday night. Witnesses, including reporters, say Pike was alive after being administered 2 lethal doses of the sedative pentobarbital. In a statement, Strada says he continues to believe the department carried out its responsibilities in accordance with the established protocol. Andrew Dimbert, ABC News, New York.
27: The FBI in Alabama has arrested three people they say threatened President Trump with comments, directing the comments at the president the same day he held a rally in Mobile, Alabama, Friday. The captain of the Fly Dubai plane says his co-pilot used religion as a ruse, telling him he wanted to pray, and so the captain looked away out of respect and got whacked in the back of the head with an axe multiple times. That co-pilot, an Omani national, had been barred from flying on his country's airlines, we understand, because of concerns about extremist views. How he was allowed to fly for Dubai is unclear. You're listening to ABC News.
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27: Night has fallen off Nantucket, where the Coast Guard searched all day for a missing medical flight from Bermuda with six people on board.
1: 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Okay, you declare an emergency.
2: We received the air traffic control audio where you can hear the controllers having trouble hearing these pilots, often asking them to repeat their messages, including their altitude, before it's just radio silent.
27: ABC's Andrew Dimbert, audio there from liveatc.net. Six people aboard that missing flight from Bermuda to Boston. Playing October baseball in 100-degree heat today at Dodger Stadium. Fans who endured this day game saw the Dodgers thump the Braves 5-3 to win game one of their National League Division Series. The feels like temp was 105. Umpires chugging water between innings. Fans shielding their heads with giveaway towels. Not a cloud in the sky. October temps will stay in the triple numbers most of the week across much of California. In Texas,
3: a federal judge has temporarily halted all border construction throughout the Big Bend sector, including at Big Bend National Park. The Trump administration's plans to build a combination of physical walls, vehicle barriers, and other structures in the region has sparked bipartisan backlash. Locals say the construction will not only decimate the natural beauty of the region, but the local economies that depend on tourism and access to the Rio Grande. Armando Garcia, ABC News.
27: You say grande, I say grand. I'm Wayne Cabot, ABC News.
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11: Welcome back to the Lars Larson Show, and do I have a dog in the fight here? Yeah, I've got pellet guns, I've got BB guns, I've got real firearms as well. And now there's a lunatic member of the United States Congress from where else? The state of California that wants to introduce a bill. He actually introduced it last Friday that he says will close a dangerous gap by redefining BB guns as no different from an AR-15. Now, I think that's kind of crazy. So I thought I'd get a sensible person on to talk about it. And that's William, otherwise known as Bill Kirk, who's a Washington state attorney and managing partner at Cowan and Kirk. Mr. Kirk, welcome to the program. How are you, sir?
12: I'm well, thank you. I also have a YouTube channel called Washington Gun Law. So
11: very
12: thanks
11: good.
12: For having me.
11: Well, we're glad to recommend that to my audience. Tell me this, what should we make of United States Representative Kevin Mullen from California proposing that we make BB guns and pellet guns subject to the same kind of limitations that regular firearms are, assuming you've got to get a background check, minimum age, and fill out a form 4473.
12: Yeah, so it's House Resolution 10583. It's been given a bill number now. It's sponsored by Representative Kevin Mullen out of San Francisco, San Mateo. And basically what it would do, Lars, is it would amend 18 United States Code Section 921, the definitional section of our federal firearm laws, and it would then encapsulate a lot of air guns, pellet guns, BB guns as considered to be firearms, which, as you say, would immediately require a 4473, the background checks, the waiting periods that some states have, and all of that. It has really no chance, I don't believe, of becoming legislation unless the Republicans were to lose both the House and the Senate and the filibuster were to be nuked, all of which is not impossible. In a lot of ways, I think what a lot of people are missing beyond the insanity here of this is two things. Number one, the complete disingenuous nature of what motivates this law, which we can talk about. And then also, it's a bigger picture as to the culture war that those that promote civilian disarmament are beginning to engage more and more in, because the constitutional battles they are losing, and they are losing ground rapidly, and they will continue to lose ground as long as the United States Supreme Court is willing to defend our Second Amendment rights and the United States Department of Justice, like what we are currently experiencing.
11: Well, let's talk about what it is that you think is motivating them, because I would imagine I'm going to end up agreeing with you that as far as the liberals are concerned, they want to make every single weapon out there as restricted from Americans as possible, despite our God-given rights to possess exactly that.
12: Yes, and I agree wholeheartedly with it. And we don't call it gun control here at Washington Gun Law. We call it civilian disarmament because that's what it is. But when that pesky little thing called the Constitution continues to get in the way of their civilian disarmament plans, and again, we got the assault weapon ban coming before the United States Supreme Court on December 2nd for oral argument. So their ground is they're losing a lot of ground. And what you're beginning to see here is a shift with the culture war. And what I mean by that is if we can make BB guns, pellet guns, things like that, inaccessible to just about anybody, it will certainly be inaccessible to young people. And many of us grew up in firearms families where the first firearm that we were ever gifted was a BB gun or a pellet gun. And that's how young people begin to learn how to be lawful and responsible gun owners, how to be responsible with that firearm, and how they learn the art of shooting, because there is an art to shooting. And then we graduate to a .22 rifle and things like that. So As the civilian disarmament crowd finds less and less legal ground in which they can disarm us, they are going to look for other ways, whether it's financial, whether it's chronological, and whether it's cultural in nature, to try to continue to disarm us. And that's the bigger picture, I think, that this bill exposes.
11: I mean, because as a practical matter, it means that I can go and buy a pellet rifle today, and I can hand that to a young person and say, here, go ahead, you can shoot it. But I can't do that with a regular

0: another firearm because in the state I live in, the state of Washington, I'm limited in illegal transfers and whether or not I can even loan guns to close friends or people I've known for a long time. But with pellet guns and BB guns, there are no such limitations. If they put those limitations on, then it becomes that much more difficult for a young person to be able to either own or even possess for even temporarily to say, here, you can take this gun, go out in the field and shoot it.
1: Growing up, it prevents them from growing up around firearms. And those that grow up around firearms are the exact type of gun owners that we need in this country, which is lawful, responsible gun owners. And so when you find people that just grew up in families where they were respected, they were used as tools, and everyone understood how to use them properly, that's the exact type of gun owner that we want. There's a very disingenuous part to this bill that I want everyone to be aware of also, Lars, and that's this, is that the law is called Garrett's Law. It's Garrett Edwards. Garrett Edwards was an adult who was disqualified by federal law from having firearms because he had obviously done something to disqualify himself. During the pandemic, as his mental health continued to deteriorate, Garrett got himself his hands on a pellet gun and used it to take his own life. And this is right on Representative Mullen's website. So this is how I got this information. And you know, when we talk about gun violence, what we're doing is we're cheating ourselves from ever trying to figure out what the solution is to human violence. And Representative Mullen here literally said at his press conference, Garrett should still be here today. If a weapon is powerful enough to kill, it should be subject to the same common sense safety standards as any other gun. It makes no sense that someone prohibited by law from purchasing a firearm can still walk into a store or go online and legally obtain an air gun capable of killing. He's focusing the problem that happened with Garrett, which is a tragic story, on the inanimate object. And yet we know the problem with Garrett was his mental health. But Representative Mullen and many in his caucus do not care on actually finding the true solutions to human violence and instead want to focus on inanimate objects.
0: And by the way, one of the countries that has the highest level of suicide in the world is South Korea, and has one of the toughest limitations on any civilian ownership of any kind of firearm. So everybody who says, well, if we just make it a lot more difficult to buy guns in America, that suicide will go down. Well, that hasn't been the case in South Korea, which is a culture that's very comparable to ours. I mean, close to the same economically, culturally, all the rest of that. And they have very tough limitations. It's virtually impossible for an average civilian to own a gun, and yet their suicide rate is quite high.
1: Right, because all it would do is cut down the suicide by firearms numbers.
0: That's all it would do. That is Bill Kirk, William Kirk. He's a Washington State attorney, managing partner at Cowan & Kirk, and of course does a podcast on Second Amendment issues. But the bill we're talking about now has an official number. It was introduced last Friday by California Representative Kevin Mullen. He wants to put BB guns and pellet guns on the same limitation basis that ordinary firearms are put on, and that is absolutely crazy. I'll take the naysayer calls, though. By the way, think about this kind of story. 2:40 in the morning in Batavia, Illinois, a woman takes a look outside and sees a flashlight and a shadow. It's outside her window. Police say the man in her backyard was a registered sex offender. Now, a military court had convicted this joker in 2024. He had taken a sailor's key card, let himself into her bedroom, watched her sleep. He never met the woman in Batavia. He saw her on social media. He researched her and found her home address. Let me translate researched. That means a people search site that sells a report on you or me for about $2. 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I use Incogni to take myself and my family off those lists. I started back in January. Incogni sends out requests to more than 400 data brokers and people search sites on your behalf. 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
18: Hey, welcome back to the Lars Larson Show. It's a pleasure to be with you. A brand new report just graded all 50 of America's states on what the kids are being taught in government schools. And the bottom of that list, not surprising to me, is all blue. Should blue states copy what the red state public schools are doing? I thought we'd put that question first to Paul Runko, who's Senior Director of Strategic Initiatives for the K-12 programs at Defending Education. Paul, welcome back to the program.
19: Hi, Lars. Thanks for having me back.
18: I mean, is there any way to make this a clearer lesson than to say if the bottom of the list is all blue and the top of the list is red, conservative and Republican, that the blue states ought to be doing what the red states are doing if they actually want the kids to learn?
19: Yeah, well, what we wanted to do with these rankings, and it's the first time we ever did this, and we were open to being surprised about what our rankings might show, but it's very clear that all of the things that parents have told us that have been concerning to them over the past 5 years, basically since the COVID pandemic, about critical race theory, gender ideology, teachers' unions, parental rights. We looked at all the state policies on these things, and unfortunately it showed that the Republican-controlled states do much better in these areas that matter a lot to parents in K-12 schools.
14: Well, and what are the things that are in the blue schools that might indicate why they're having such a terrible failure rate for kids? I mean, there have to be some indicators, and I would suspect they'll include things like DEI and gender and sexuality. Am I right?
19: Yes, absolutely. I think two of the most concerning things are discipline in schools. We hear this from parents all the time, that schools are so chaotic and there's fights happening all the time, and even just small disruptions in the class don't help students learn. And that's why they're not getting back on track from COVID era learning loss. And so there are some equity initiatives that we have tracked in our report that contribute to those that unfortunately the blue states have adopted whole cloth. And then I think what the scandal of the decade is schools that hide information from parents, particularly about gender ideology and what their child, you know, might be going as a different name or different pronouns or using a different restroom in school. And, you know, states unfortunately now need to have very explicit policies on the books that say parents can be informed and should be informed.
14: Well, and in fact, Paul, I can tell you, I live in the state of Washington. I don't have any of our, my family's extended family doesn't have any kids in public school. They're all being homeschooled instead. But if they were, I'm well aware that the state law says that if the educators become aware, if counselors or teachers or principals become aware that a child is having some psychological difficulties, especially with gender and that sort of thing, that it specifically says you have to keep this a secret from the parents. And they spelled that out in state law. That's how crazy it is.
19: Right. And unfortunately, my organization tracks these policies, and there's over 1,200 school districts in the country across all 50 states that have policies on the books like this that keep information from parents. And I know the girls' sports issue gets a lot of attention, and rightfully so. There's a huge safety issue with transgender participation in girls' sports. But this is equally as important, just schools keeping blatant secrets from parents. It's really awful.
14: Well, wouldn't you think that the first time we saw, and this was a couple of years ago, a young lady end up with permanent brain damage because she was hit with a ball in volleyball, which is not exactly known as a violent contact sport, but a volleyball that was spiked by a biological male identifying as a female playing volleyball, and the young lady ends up out of competition and with permanent damage for the rest of her life. You would think that there would have been a hue and cry saying, well, we can't let this happen anymore. And yet the folks backing the transgender participation in sports said, no, you have to accept it. That's, I guess, the cost of doing business.
19: Right. And this is the number one section in our rankings that came out today, that the gender and sexuality policies in states and in schools. And I think what was a little bit shocking to me was how many states scored zeros in all these categories. So Washington, New Jersey, Nevada, Connecticut, Colorado, California didn't get a single positive score in some of the things we're talking about. And that's really alarming, and I'm concerned for parents and students in those states.
14: Well, I guess it can't be that much of a surprise if the schools are constantly worried about gender, about sexuality, about union policies, about getting kids to take part in walkouts on behalf of the climate or on behalf of this issue or that issue, and you're constantly seeing that, and there's all this diversity, equity, and inclusion nonsense, and then you say, oh, and by the way, while they're preoccupied with all those things, we haven't managed to teach them how to read, write, or do math. It's not a giant surprise, is it?
19: No, absolutely not. And there's not a direct correlation between the policies that we research in our rankings to academic results, although it's really easy to see some of the, you know, comparisons between falling test scores and some of these other academic outputs with these policies that, you know, essentially rank the wokeness of your state on education.
14: So what are you suggesting, or is there something the report does suggest ought to be done by all those blue states?
19: Yeah, I think first and foremost to your listeners, particularly the parents listening, you know, first step is just being informed. You know, that's why we created these rankings, to let parents know these are the official policies in your state, and you should at least understand what your state says on these issues. And then second, strengthen numbers and get together with like-minded parents to push back on some of these bad policies and promote good policies.
14: Hey, Paul, tell my audience where they can get a hold of this, because I know they're going to say, well, how do I get a copy of this, either electronically or otherwise, so I can back it up when I have conversations with my, less conservative friends?
19: Sure, yeah. The place to view these rankings is on our website, defendinged.org. And if any parent is concerned about anything going on in their local schools, they can reach out to us there as well.
14: And by the way, there was one thing that people may not be aware of, because we talk about the other issues, but you said 7 red states had received perfect scores for laws limiting the Chinese government's influence on education. Tell me about that.
19: Yeah, this is one of the more concerning things that have popped up in recent years. In fact, in his meeting with President Trump, the Chinese president, Xi Jinping, just announced that he was going to be doing more with American schools in the coming years, which is quite alarming to a lot of the parents we talk about. And there's several states that have said, we don't want Chinese or really any foreign government that's adversarial to our country having any part in our K-12 schools. And more states need to be looking into this foreign.
14: I'll tell you what, Paul, we're going to put that up as an X poll. I have a feeling, should the Chinese Communist government have any influence over American schools? That's Paul Runko from Defending Education. 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
22: Hey, welcome back to the Lars Larson Show. It appears the League of Women Voters is out there trying to buy votes. I'm going to get into that in just a moment, and I'll tell you, too, my impression of the League of Women Voters. For the longest time, I know that people get the impression, well, they sound relatively bipartisan. They are not. The League of Women Voters is about as liberal as anything you're likely to find in the Democrat Party. So I'll get back to that in just a moment. First, though, I want to go to a naysayer, and that's Todd. Todd, you heard us talking about BB guns and this bill that's been introduced by a member of Congress from California, introduced last week. It would actually put BB guns and pellet guns on the same basis to purchase them as AR-15s or any other rifle or pistol. I think that's a dumb idea. Do we disagree about that?
23: Lars, first let me say thanks for your fight in the media and
22: thank
23: keep
22: you.
23: Up the good fight. And
22: glad to do
23: my
22: it.
23: Only I grew up in Central Oregon, a native of Oregon. I've had guns all my life. My little kids grew up with guns since they could hold them. But my only concern really is, nowadays, with some of these pneumatic firearms, they have calibers of 50 caliber, 25 caliber, and they're killing animals with them. So they could become, you know, armorized or used as a terrorist weapon. That's a concern of mine.
22: Well, when you say a terrorist weapon, you mean used to kill human beings. I guess it's
23: correct.
22: Theoretically possible. They're talking about BB guns and pellet guns that have a muzzle velocity of 800 feet per second or greater. And there are, I have a pellet gun like that that will do greater than 800
23: correct.
22: Feet per second. But is that a reason to put it on the same basis to purchase as a regular firearm and force? Number one, you'd have to be 18. You'd have to be 18 minimum to buy it. You might even have to be 21. And number two, you'd have to go through a federal background check and fill out a form 4473. Does it make sense to put BB guns and pellet guns behind that kind of wall?
23: No, it doesn't really make sense in that sense, you know, in the legal sense. But I'm just saying they're a lot more dangerous than they used to be. Maybe they need to be classified by caliber or muzzle velocity or something like that. So those guys.
22: But hold on. Classified for what purpose?
23: Well, I don't know.
22: Well,
23: killing.
22: No, hold on. Right,
23: killing
22: right
23: a,
22: now,
23: killing
22: right
23: a
22: now,
23: deer or
22: Todd,
23: an antelope.
22: Todd,
23: yeah.
22: Right now,
23: yeah.
22: Anybody who wants to can buy a BB gun or a pellet gun. Now, there are individual stores that have limitations. Many of them will say you've got to have an adult with you to be able to buy a BB gun. That's fine. That's their privilege.
23: Right.
22: But if you're a young man or woman and you want to buy a pellet gun or a BB gun, you don't have to pass a federal background check, nor do you have to fill out a Form 4473. Nor do you have to be 18 years of age. When you say classified, does that mean put that limitation on selling that gun to anyone? Because what else does classification mean if not that?
23: Yeah, it does mean that, you know.
22: Well, do you want to put slingshots in there as well? Or bow or
23: like
22: compound bows?
23: They're deadly too, but they shoot under, say,
22: baseball
23: 800
22: bats.
23: Feet
22: hey,
23: per second.
22: Todd, which one? I'll give you a trivia question I love to ask people. Are you up for it?
23: Oh, yeah. I know the answer already. Baseball bats kill
22: yeah,
23: more.
22: Yeah. Which
23: people
22: one kills
23: than
22: more,
23: anybody?
22: Rifles or baseball bats? And the answer is baseball bats or blunt objects.
23: True.
22: So,
23: right.
22: should we also have a Form 4473 before you buy a hammer at Home Depot or a baseball bat at the sporting goods store?
23: Only if it's not a Louisville Slugger. No, I understand where you're going, Lars, and I totally agree with that. The only thing is some jihadi could go into the local hardware store, buy a, you know, 50 cal or 25 cal pellet pneumatic rifle and kill people just as simple as a semi-auto 10.22 Ruger.
22: I know that my air rifle is not a 50 cal. I wasn't aware there were 50 cal air rifles. I wouldn't imagine that that pellet's going to go 800 feet per second if it's air pushing it out of the barrel and it's got a 50 caliber bullet in front of it, but it might. And so I appreciate the call. By the way, I mentioned the League of Women Voters. Don't be fooled by the name of the organization. I know that the League of Women Voters wants to portray itself as a nonpartisan organization. They are anything but. They are a very, very liberal organization, and now it appears they've been engaged in various parts of America in a fraud scheme that is violating federal law. They're trying to buy voter registrations. So, for example, Leavenworth County, Kansas, that deserves the attention of federal election officials. This is put together by Dr. John Eastman of the Federalist. At a table staffed by the League of Women Voters in Leavenworth County, a sign bearing the Starbucks logo, it says, register to vote, get a $5 Starbucks gift card. Now, you might think, well, that's kind of innocent, isn't it? It's not at all. It is specifically a crime under federal law to offer anybody anything of value in exchange to register to vote or even to cast a vote. And it doesn't matter whether you're not telling them how to vote. The fact is, it's illegal, and I'll give you the specific section in federal law, Title 52, Section 10307. Anyone who knowingly or willfully pays or offers to pay or accepts payment, either for registration for vote, to vote or for voting, the maximum penalty is 5 years in prison and a $10,000 fine. And if you say, but hold on, I didn't tell them how to vote. I just gave them a $5 Starbucks card and encouraged them to register to vote. That's a crime. And then it can get worse than that because there's the conspiracy part of federal law. The DOJ's election crimes guidance explains that conspiracies involving the payment for registration or voting may be prosecuted under the general federal conspiracy statute. Yeah, you could actually be prosecuted twice, once for paying somebody with a $5 Starbucks card to register to vote, and a second time to encourage them to actually cast a vote, even if you're not telling them how they're supposed to vote. That's what they're doing right now. And the fact that organizations like the League of Women Voters is doing this kind of thing without even realizing that they are violating federal law. If high school seniors offered a $5 Starbucks card by adults conducting what is supposed to be voter registration drive, they're not exactly the most significant actors, but the fact that the League of Women Voters is involved, it ought to tell you something about whether or not we've got secure elections in America. 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
11: Hoped that they would kill Krista Pike yesterday in Tennessee. And if you say you hoped that somebody, a young lady, would be killed, yes, I hope that she would die. She is 50 years old. She's been sitting in prison for 30 years. They tried to execute her yesterday in Tennessee, and I believe that that execution was deliberately sabotaged by people who oppose use of the death penalty in America, even though the vast majority of Americans support the death penalty. Now, to talk about this on the technical side of it, one of America's top experts on the death penalty is former District Attorney Josh Marquis, and he joins me now. And Josh, I'm not saying that out of school. You really are considered by the Wall Street Journal, by a lot of other entities, to be one of America's top experts on the death penalty, aren't you?
12: Yes, and you know, I'm one of the relatively few people willing to speak in favor of the death penalty, but yes, I think that's a fair statement.
11: Okay, and we can also say that almost all the university studies out there say the death penalty does deter people from committing murder, and it does it to a considerable degree, does it not?
12: Well, most of the universities that studies don't say that, but most believable studies do. And even the Obama administration conceded that there was evidence that for every execution, you probably prevented 10 people from being murdered.
11: And this isn't many people mistake that and say, oh, if you kill the killer, then he can't kill anymore. No, this is talking about the deterrent effect on others. So tell me what we should make.
12: Well, in both ways. There is specific deterrence, which is if you kill Ted Bundy, he won't kill any more people. And then
11: right. There's
12: general deterrence, which is other people will say, wow, they're going to kill Krista Pike. I don't think I'm going to torture another 19-year-old girl like Colleen Slemmer. That was the name of the victim, which is too rarely used.
11: Yeah, I mentioned it yesterday when we talked about this, anticipating that Krista Pike was scheduled to be put to death yesterday in Tennessee. So Tell me what we should make. I just asserted that her execution may have been deliberately sabotaged because they're now saying she had, it sounds like, blown out veins, which may have prevented some of the drugs from getting to the proper place in her body, like her brain. But the other problem was they used a degraded version of pentobarbital, and you said there may be a reason that they had. Go ahead.
12: The reason is that opponents of the death penalty have been consistently trying to make it impossible for the virtually 30 states that do have the death penalty to obtain pharmaceutical-grade pentobarbital, which, by the way, is used in every vet's office in America to euthanize our beloved pets. And secondly, why does somebody have blown veins? They have blown veins because they've been injecting drugs for years and years. It's very hard to read and tell what's going on because the mainstream media is so opposed to the death penalty. I suspect she may be in a vegetative state, and that's why they talk about her snoring loudly. Well, that's often an indication in a drug overdose that the person is no longer, frankly, brain alive.
11: So what do we do about this going forward? Because you know they're going to use the Krista Pike situation and a botched execution as another reason not to carry out the death penalty, even though, and remind my audience, what percentage of Americans support the use of the death penalty?
12: Well, anywhere between 65 and 80%. There has not been a state that is where voters have said abolish the death penalty since 1964 in the United States. And there have been many votes in both blue and red states.
11: Including California, correct?
12: Including California twice in the last 15 years where they voted against abolishing the death penalty.
11: Even though that is notoriously a liberal state, but they said, no, we're not getting rid of the death penalty. So we should keep it. The people support it, but the elites do not. Give my audience an idea of why you think that's the case, that the elites don't like it, but the general public does.
12: Many people in my own family are opposed to it, but I come from an upper middle class family that's never been touched by crime. It's very easy to say we don't need harsh punishments when your life and that of the people around you is never touched by this kind of horrible violence. And the fact of the matter is we use the death penalty very, very rarely in America. One in a thousand years is even eligible. One in a thousand.
11: By the way, I want to get one thought from you on what's going on at Cornell University, that a woman who told the police 2 years ago she voluntarily, consciously, and consensually engaged in drug use and sexual activity, and now she's bringing a lawsuit and apparently pressing for people to be criminally charged in this case, charging that she was raped and she apparently lied to the police back then. What should we make of all that?
12: I don't know what to make of it, Lars. The fact is that sexual abuse on campus is a huge problem. And frankly, look, lots of young women get intoxicated and do stupid things. That doesn't mean they should be raped or that it's an excuse. The question is this a real rape or is it something like the University of Virginia that was giant, basically, fraud perpetrated by Rolling Stone magazine?
11: Or the lacrosse team hoax that also happened. We've had a mattress girl on campus. We've had UVA. And then, of course, you had, going back far enough, the lacrosse team that was accused of rape. And then it was shown to be completely false. And the DA in that case actually went to jail because of what he had done and lied in his testimony and ended up disbarred and in jail.
12: He did. Mike Nifon was his name. But
11: so how do we sort this one out years later when there was no real investigation because the young lady said, no, I took the drugs voluntarily, I engaged in sex voluntarily, and now 2 years later, she wants a big check.
12: Well, if the criminal case goes forward, she's not likely to get a check. As you point out, if there's a civil case, that's a lot more reason to be suspicious. In a criminal case, there's no payday.
11: But she does have a civil case going on right now. So I'm wondering if she's using the threat of a criminal investigation to push her demand for compensation from the people. And if she lied to the police back then, I guess I wonder, well, then why did you lie to them then? You had time to say, I was assaulted on campus. I was drugged against my will. I was raped. In that case, Why not tell the police exactly what happened, and why wait 2 years to then bring it back in the form of a civil case? That's the thing I'd like to know, and I don't like the idea of hoaxes and false accusations. That's former District Attorney Josh Markey. 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
23: Defending data centers in Ohio at a campaign rally, President Trump taking on a contentious issue, quieting those loud cheers, Trump telling the crowd, you just can't turn them off, they'll go to China. He said he's looking to ensure they'll benefit local communities. And he said, look, there's so much money to be made for Ohio. Trump campaigning for Senator John Husted in a state Democrats need to flip for a chance at retaking the Senate. That promise the president made if Republicans keep control of both houses of Congress, paying all adults $5,000, is being sweetened for seniors, with Trump now promising checks before the election. For people on Medicare, $90, a one-time payment. Jet fuel prices, the highest ever.
25: Airlines for America, that's the airline lobbying group association, they said that jet fuel prices aren't just the highest they've seen since the beginning of the conflict with Iran. They're the highest they've ever seen. Last month, they were $4.37 a gallon.
23: ABC News transportation reporter Clara McMichael. As a result, we're seeing the highest holiday airfares we've seen in 10 years. Thanksgiving, ticket prices look to be 30% over last year. The Fly Dubai pilot who fended off an attack by his co-pilot answered a call at his hospital bed today from Israel's Prime Minister Benjamin Netanyahu.
0: Tell me, I wanted to ask you, how did it all begin? Can you tell me how it began?
1: It was a normal flight, and the co-pilot offered, I mean, he demanded, not demanded, but he wanted to pray, which a lot of locals, they do pray, and which is not out of the ordinary.
23: And while he turned away, he says he was attacked from behind, hit in the head with an axe, that cockpit emergency axe, numerous times. You're listening to ABC News.
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23: People on CPAPs generally don't like them all that much, but if you're avoiding one and think you might have sleep apnea, a new study showing people can suffer it for years, even decades, without realizing it. 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
3: The average age of diagnosis was 55. Over half of these people had hypertension. Above 60, if you have sleep apnea, you're increasing your risk of many chronic illnesses, including stroke and heart disease.
23: Obvious signs of trouble are loud snoring, but it can be subtle, like headaches and daytime drowsiness. There were a lot of empty seats for Game 1 at Dodger Stadium of the NLDS, taking place in blistering heat, 100 at game time. Dodgers fans who stayed got to see their team defeat the Braves, but meteorologist Leslie Lopez says there's no defeating these California temperatures.
4: 97 tomorrow, 100 degrees by Tuesday, and then getting into Palm Springs and even San Diego. San Diego getting up to 99 on your Sunday and your Monday, staying into the 90s on your Tuesday.
23: It was cooler in Cleveland today, where the Chicago White Sox took Game 1 over the Guardians, and in Tampa, where the Bay Rays beat the Yankees. The Brewers-Padres underway now in Milwaukee. This one's for you, Pops. The post on X today from Yale quarterback Dante Reno, one day after his father, legendary Yale coach Tony Reno, died at 52. Dante Reno throwing for 4 touchdown passes today, leading his team to victory in New Haven. Wayne Cabot, ABC News.
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welcome to the program. It is Eric Erickson. The phone number 877-973-7425. There are lies that get people killed or could get people killed. One of the lies being told by the progressive left is that there has been a genocide in Gaza. There has been no genocide in Gaza. We actually now have the data from Gaza public health officials themselves, who are actually a part of Hamas, and the numbers of births exceed the numbers of deaths. There has never been a genocide in Gaza. The genocide in Gaza is a talking point that has fanned the flames of tensions around the world, in part led to a hijacking yesterday between Dubai and Israel, where the pilot was stabbed and by the co-pilot. Thankfully, the pilot, a real hero, while laying bleeding and dying on the floor of the cockpit, and I'm not sure if he actually did die or not, actually, was able to open the door of the cockpit so others could storm in and save the flight. In Texas, I don't think we're paying enough attention to this. In Texas, there has been a thwarted attack on the Texas Capitol. It was intended to be a mass shooting. The man who has been arrested plotting this shooting is 40-year-old Benny Caldera Jr., the main suspect from Converse, Texas. Caldera was transported to the Bexar County Jail. He's been charged with felony terroristic threats against a public servant. He was allegedly threatening to conduct a mass shooting at the Texas Capitol, had a collection of ammunition and guns. He has been railing on about the situation in Gaza and the Palestinian cause. This is from ABC News. Authorities were notified by people who knew the man that he had been growing more angry and potentially violent recently. Neither Caldera nor his wife were cooperating with the probe at this point. Other family members and co-workers are talking to investigators. In recent weeks, the suspect had voiced anger over the state and direction of the country and the Palestinian cause, among other things. One of the other reports out there is that this man was obsessed with AIPAC, of which I am a donor, the American Israel Public Affairs Committee. He has been whipped into a frenzy about a non-existent genocide, but it has become an article of faith on the left that there's a genocide in Gaza. There is no genocide in Gaza. What happened in Gaza is that the people of Gaza decided to invade Israel. The political leadership that the people of Gaza put in place, called Hamas, launched an attack on Israel and killed over 1,000 Israelis and brought some people who are Israeli citizens and some who are American citizens back to Gaza as hostages. And the people of Gaza held those prisoners and hostages, some of them in their homes, not Hamas agents, but the actual people of Gaza. And Israel invaded in a counterattack and wiped out the bad guys. There was no genocide. What happened was a war started by the people of Gaza against the people of Israel. And the people of Gaza, losing the war, declared themselves victims of a genocide that was amplified by the political left and members of the media in the West who hate Israel and are brimming with anti-Semitism. And it has inspired a man in the state of Texas to launch a terrorist attack on the state capital of Texas in Austin, that beautiful building where he wanted to engage in a mass shooting, because the lies of the political left poisoned his mind. There is no Gaza genocide. There never has been a genocide in Gaza. What happened is the people of Gaza elected a terrorist group as a leadership, which decided to attack Israel and then screamed and cried when the Israelis responded appropriately. And some of you have been poisoned by the anti-Semitism bug. It is festering on the right and the left, the white right anti-Semites infesting the Republican Party, the white progressive Democrats, the Miss Rachel watchers on YouTube poisoning their children's brains with the anti-Semitism. You know, it turns out Miss Rachel, I think, had her picture taken. Y'all know Miss Rachel, right? She's that nut job woman on YouTube.

0: pretends to be a kid had her picture taken with a guy who turned out to be a Hamas operative. So Ramin Dami got his picture taken with the guy. He was some sort of photographer or something in Gaza working with Hamas. Most of the media in Gaza collaborates with Hamas or they don't survive. And the Western media treats them as if they're telling the gospel truth. And they seeded the fiction and the lie that there was a genocide. And it has caused a man in Texas to want to shoot up the Texas state capitol. Kudos to the Texas Department of Public Safety and to the FBI on this. A man wanted to engage in a terrorist attack in Texas. We had a man in Boulder, Colorado, ignite a Holocaust survivor, an elderly woman in Colorado is dead. She survived the gas chambers and furnaces of the Nazis, only to be burned alive by a Gaza supporter whipped into the frenzy by the belief of a genocide in Gaza that is not so. I was just told Bexar County is Bear County in Texas. So Bear County in Texas. Why don't you spell it bear if you want to pronounce it bear? Nonetheless, I digress. Y'all, we got a bunch of people in this country who have lost their minds, convinced of a genocide that is not. We have a festering anti-Semitism on the right. I called it out a few weeks ago. I'm still getting threats. I got people targeting my advertisers and radio affiliates demanding that I get off the air. Why? Because I exposed the white nationalists and the neo-Nazi sympathizers and their race grievance friends on the right. And now they're targeting me. We got people on the left who are absolutely fundamentally convinced there was a genocide. It is a by faith belief. You cannot dissuade them. You cannot change their mind. They are convinced there's a genocide in Gaza when there was no genocide. It is as much a by faith belief of them as I believe that Jesus Christ was resurrected and ascended into heaven and will come back to judge the quick and the dead. And many of you are going to be judged poorly by Jesus Christ when he comes back. You believe the lies of the world, and one of the lies of the world is a genocide in Gaza. There was no genocide. We are seeing extremist violence being percolated in this country because of the extreme lies being told and believed by faith by these people. We've had the guy in Boulder. We had the guy in Pennsylvania who decided to set the governor's mansion on fire while the governor and his family slept in the house. We had the man who ran his car into a Jewish school in Michigan, and the Democratic candidate up there, his response is, well, hurt people, hurt people. That man was not hurt, and it turned out his brother was a Hezbollah terrorist. We had two employees of the Jewish embassy in Washington, or the Israeli embassy in Washington, who were Jewish, murdered in Washington, D.C., by a sympathizer to the Palestinian cause. They've all been poisoned by lies. And by the way, I gotta say, I find it a little bit disturbing as well that the national press, the political left, and a lot of people on the right, they've already moved on from this attack in Texas. Now, it wasn't an attack, thank God, but it was a would-be attack. It was a credible attack. The man had ammunition and guns. He was ready to go shoot the place up, and he was going to do so because of the lie about the genocide in Gaza, a lie that the media itself has perpetrated in this country, which is probably why the media has moved on so quickly, because they want to embrace the lie. The media wants you to believe there was a genocide in Gaza. They have embraced the cause of the terrorists in Gaza, and they have done so because so many people in the newsrooms of America, from ABC to CNN, are poisoned with progressivism, and they want to believe all the lies about Israel. They want to believe the lies about the United States. They want to believe the worst about their own country. They want to believe we are complicit in a genocide that is no genocide, and so they're willing to tell the lies that fan the flames and stir the pot to get someone to go into the Texas state capitol and try to shoot the place up with no accountability. None. You will see no pushback from the American media debunking the lie that is the genocide in Gaza. You will not see it. You won't see CNN pushing back on the lie about the genocide in Gaza. You simply won't see them do it. And you won't see that network push back on the idea and point out the fact that if there was a genocide in Gaza and there was not, they kind of started the whole situation. But that's just it. October 7th, we were told that that Gaza was an open-air prison before the war, and that's why they did it. And then after the war, we were shown the great beauty of Gaza. And look at the level of destruction Israel caused. It was either a prison or it wasn't. It wasn't a prison. Israel, in fact, had gotten out of the situation. But the poisonous lies seeded and circulated by the progressive left, some of the alt-right, and many members of the media nearly got a terror attack in Texas, caused a Holocaust survivor to be burned alive in Colorado, caused someone to storm into a Jewish school and try to shoot it up, caused violence against Jews in this country, caused someone to try to burn down the governor's mansion in Pennsylvania, all premised on lies the media refuses to call out. Now, think about January 6th. I've been very open. I don't think the election was stolen in 2020. I don't think it was. And I don't think January 6th was an insurrection, but it was a riot, and it was a riot designed to storm into the Capitol and disrupt the proceedings of the lawfully elected United States Congress that was counting the votes of the election because people believed the lie that that election was stolen. The media spends inordinate amounts of times holding Republicans accountable for the lie about the stolen election, and the media itself is complicit in the lie about the genocide in Gaza that is getting people around this country killed and nearly provoked a terror attack in Texas. The media won't hold itself accountable. They're too busy holding Donald Trump and Republicans accountable for lies the media doesn't believe in, but the media itself is willing to believe and perpetuate lies that are getting people killed. There should be a huge, where is Daniel Dale at CNN pushing back on the idea of a genocide in Gaza? He probably believes there's a genocide in Gaza, even though there wasn't. You can't have the fact checker check facts when he believes the lie. It should be a really big red flag to every American out there that the media that claims to abhor disinformation and misinformation is not willing to push back on the lie of the genocide in Gaza to the extent that a man in Texas has now been driven to the point where he wanted to exterminate elected officials in Texas because he thinks there was a genocide in Gaza. There's no genocide in Gaza, but there are a lot of insane progressive anti-Semites in this country who are being driven to violence because of the lies that the media refuses to correct because the media itself believes the lie.
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4: Did you know there's no such thing as darkness? I mean, it's a thing, but it's not a thing. Technically, darkness is just the absence of light. Someone living in physical darkness for extended periods of time suffers physically and mentally. Darkness is disorienting and debilitating. You know, the same types of things happen to individuals and societies in a spiritual and moral sense. Look, it's not actually that hard to diagnose the darkening condition of our souls and our society. We are actually moving further away from the light. Friends, here is the elementary truth we must embrace. God is light. Jesus is the light of the world. And the further we drift from him, the darker things will become. The need of your heart and mine and the need of our day is a genuine awakening, a real turning to God. He's the light, the antidote to the darkness. This is Tom Gray, and This Stuff Matters.
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1: Christina Pike, 50. She was 18 when she lured a Jobs Corps student, last name Slimmer, who was 19, to an isolated spot on the University of Texas campus in Knoxville and tortured her to death with help of her boyfriend on January 12th, 1995. Christina Pike was to be executed last night in Tennessee, and she demanded an all-female lethal injection team carry out her execution. First woman sentenced to death in Tennessee in 200 years. Christina Pike wanted an all-female lethal injection team, or she wanted to be hanged. The state gave her her all-female lethal injection team. Those ladies jumped the curb last night. They failed the lethal execution. How do you botch a lethal injection? She was given two lethal injections. She is now in the hospital. The Tennessee governor has now suspended executions for the rest of the year pending an investigation. Maybe we should just outsource our executions to Canada. This would never happen in Canada. Canada is all too eager to kill these people. We should just let the Canadians handle our lethal injection system and our execution system. This is bizarre. The woman wanted an all-female execution team. She got it, and they botched it. Apparently, they needed a man in the room to oversee it. They didn't have it, and the women jumped the curb on the execution. So this woman is now suffering in a hospital, not suffering nearly as much as the 19-year-old she tortured and murdered back in 1995. She still needs to be executed, this person. We should not let her now not be executed. My goodness gracious. How do you botch an execution? Can we just go back to hangings or even firing squads? You know, a firing squad is not actually painful. You line up five sharpshooters. One of them has a bullet in the gun. The other four don't. You don't know which one doesn't. And you let them fire right at the center mass and the person dies. The end. Or hang them. Why are we worried about the feelings of the murderer at the end? I don't understand this anyway. I am a proponent of the death penalty. Some people need killing, and the people who need killing are the ones who willfully took the lives of others, including this woman who tortured to death a 19-year-old. We always forget about what led to the execution. We're like, oh, the poor woman, she had two lethal injections and they failed. What about the girl who 19 years old who was tortured to death? Just let the Canadians handle it for us. Christina Pike needs to be executed. 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
1: Howdy, welcome. It's Eric Erickson here, 877-973-7425. Should you wish to be on the program, I would be happy to have you. We gotta move on to a lot of other stuff in the news today beyond just, I do need to reiterate one more time though. There was no genocide in Gaza. By any definition, there was not a genocide in Gaza. If you believe there was a genocide in Gaza, you need to be consuming different news because your brain has been warped by a propaganda campaign. You know, many of the images that were shown of the destruction of Gaza were actually other places and other wars. Many of the people who you were shown were killed in Gaza weren't killed. Many of them were pictures of genocides happening in Syria, the chemical weapons attacks by the Syrian regime, other attacks that have happened. You've been completely lied to. I'm telling you the truth. There was no genocide in Gaza. And if you believe it, your brain is being poisoned by a propaganda campaign. It's not on me. It's on you and the other news you're consuming. Now, we got to get into politics in this country. I've been telling you guys for a while, I'm not convinced that the Republicans are going to lose the Senate. I think they're going to lose seats in the Senate. They're not winning Georgia at this point. Rick Jackson, the gubernatorial candidate in Georgia, he may be able to pull Mike Collins across the finish line, but most Republicans don't think it's possible. The Republicans are going to lose North Carolina. The Democrats may very well lose Michigan. It is very likely that both Susan Collins wins re-election in Maine and James Tallarico wins in Texas. Republicans in Texas who insist that Republicans must line up in lockstep behind Ken Paxton have ignored the fact that Ken Paxton is deeply unpopular with independent voters. Both sides of the aisle have made a terrible mistake in politics in the last few years. Both sides, Democrats and Republicans, to their peril, both of them have ingested the idea, imbibed on the idea that all you need to do is mobilize your base. If we just turn out our base, we will win. And that's not true. See, both parties have decided to write off swing voters. They say swing voters don't really matter anymore. And so what they need to do is maximize their base turnout. That's the dumbest thing in politics, but it has polluted the brains of political consultants across both political sides. In fact, so Pat Dennis is the president of American Bridge. And American Bridge, by the way, is a left-wing political group. But I saw this from Pat Dennis, who said polarization means swing voters no longer exist in meaningful numbers. Is one of the smart D.C. nuggets of the last 10 years that's not only been wrong, but wrong in a way that pushed people who believe it into making terrible strategic decisions on both sides of the aisle. That's Pat Dennis. Pat Dennis is a liberal who's trying to defeat Republicans. And Pat Dennis is taking advantage this year of the Republicans ingesting the idea that swing voters don't matter, that polarization is so extreme. But you know what? If polarization is so extreme and we're in a 50-50 nation, if only 3% of voters are swing voters, those voters decide every election. And what the Republicans in Texas who pick Ken Paxton fail to understand is that in picking a guy that no independent voter in Texas likes, they can hand a seat to the Democrats because Republicans can't win Texas alone. Republicans have to have those independent voters. Here's Harry Enten. Let me rewrite route the audio here for you. Sorry, I thought I had it done. This is Harry Enten.
2: Is by far the least popular Republican Senate nominee in a key state when you look at all the polling. Texans, simply put, they hate him.
1: And here. They hate him in Texas. That's Ken Paxton. Republicans don't much care for Ken Paxton. But in Maine, Susan Collins can win. Susan Collins can win because Troy Jackson has lost repeatedly statewide in Maine. He's not liked in Maine. He impregnated his second cousin. They're not even married. Susan Collins is a celebrity in Maine. She's well liked by the women of Maine, not just the men in Maine. The blue collar voters in Maine like Susan Collins. Susan Collins has never been ahead in polling in Maine, and she's always won. And polling is the key here. Polling is the key. Because increasingly, in a number of states, we know the polling errors. For example, in Georgia, in the United States Senate, polling in Georgia oversamples Democrats by 0.8%. That means that in Georgia, if you have a poll where John Ossoff is beating Mike Collins by 7 points, he's really only beating Mike Collins by 6.2 points. Or by 6.2 points if he's over by seven. In Florida, polling in Florida oversamples Democrats on average by about 5 points in September, according to 538 Archive, put together by Patrick Ruffini. So if you have a poll in Florida that has the Republican winning by 5 points, they're probably winning by 10 points. In Texas, polling oversamples Democrats by 0.5%. In Michigan, polling oversamples Democrats by 6.2 points. In Ohio, 6.4 points for the Democrats. There are only a handful of states that oversample. Colorado oversamples Republicans. Utah oversamples Republicans. New Mexico barely oversamples Republicans. This is a big deal. It's a big deal. So, for example, we know, by the way, Louisiana gets it on the nose. Louisiana pretty much samples people perfectly. So in New Mexico, oversamples Republicans by about 0.8%. Pretty on the nose. Maryland oversamples Republicans 0.2%. Most states oversample Democrats. Why do most states oversample Democrats? An atheist, a vegan, and a CrossFitter walk into a bar. An atheist, a vegan, and a CrossFitter walk into a bar. We only know because they made sure everyone in the bar knew. It's an old joke. Nowadays, you'd probably say High Rocks instead of CrossFit. Yeah, if you're in CrossFit, everybody knows you're to CrossFit. If you're a vegan, you tell everybody you're a vegan. If you're a progressive, when a pollster texts you or calls you, you want everyone to know you hate Donald Trump. You want everyone to know. You put bumper stickers on your car about how much you hate Donald Trump. And you are more likely in this country to tell people you hate Donald Trump than tell people that you like Donald Trump. Still, to this day, there are some people who are obnoxiously pro-Trump. I mean, they got Trump stickers everywhere. They fly the Trump flag underneath the American flag in their front yard. I go to church with people whose cars are covered in pro-Trump bumper stickers. But they're the minority in the country. The majority of the country are the people who hate Donald Trump and want everyone to know about it. They are politically active progressives. They want you to know there's a genocide in Gaza, even though there's not, and they want you to know they hate Donald Trump. And they tell pollsters all the time, if a pollster calls them, they're going to pick up the phone. If they get a text message from someone claiming to be a pollster, they're going to tell that pollster. They're going to call back. It could be a scam. The easiest way to scam a progressive in America is to tell them that you're a pollster and you need their Social Security number for them to participate in the poll. They're going to give you their Social Security number, their spouse's Social Security number, and all their kids' Social Security numbers, hoping that they can be polled five times. They want you to know they hate Republicans and they're going to vote. And so pollsters are oversampling them. This, again, is Harry Itten on CNN.
3: Yeah, you know, we've had really good Democratic polls coming out from Ohio, Michigan, Iowa. And, you know, fool me once, shame on you. Fool me four times. I just have to ask the question, could it happen again? Because just take a look at this. Okay, Midwest polling misses. GOP outperformed September polls by in the major 2024 races. That is president and Senate in the states ahead of Senate race. In Iowa, where the Democrats have been getting really good polls, Republicans outperformed their September polls by 9 points back in 2024. How about Ohio? 6 points. How about Michigan? 5 points. And I will note that the leads that the Democrats have in all of these races right now are under how much the GOP outperformed back in 2024. So you look at this and you go, you know what? Maybe we should just hold on a second here, because we've seen this dance before, and it was not a dance that Democrats like when the votes were actually cast and counted.
4: Okay, but a skeptic can look at this and say, Harry, this is 2024. Donald Trump was on the ballot then. What about races where the president's not on the ballot?
3: Yeah, exactly right. So, you know, 2024, 2020, 2016, Donald Trump outperformed in these three states by significant margins. But what about a midterm election? You can go back to Donald Trump's first midterm election, and it's the same exact story. Look at this. The GOP outperformed September polls in the major 2018 statewide races by 6 points in Iowa, 6 points in Ohio, and 8 points in Michigan. The bottom line is this. Over the last few cycles, whether it be 2018, 2016, 2020, 2024, Republicans have outperformed their September polls by at least 5 points in all these three states, where Democrats right now are ahead, but not by a wide enough margin, whereby if Republicans outperform their September polls again, it could become very, very interesting.
1: Now, here's what I think is going to happen. I think the Republicans are out going to perform their polling again in these states, but probably not by the same margins. Why? Because second term midterms, and this is essentially a second term midterm for President Trump, second term midterms, the Republicans still outperform, just not by as wide a margin. But it's by a wide enough margin for Susan Collins to win in Maine. It's by a wide enough margin for Mike Rogers to win in Michigan. It's by a wide enough margin for Ashley Hinson to win in Iowa. It's honestly not by wide enough margin for Ken Paxton to win in Texas, though I still think he will. It is not by wide enough margin for Michael Watley to win in North Carolina. It's not by wide enough margin for John Ossoff to win in, or for Mike Collins to win in Georgia. But it's enough for Dan Sullivan in Alaska. It's enough for Roger Marshall in Kansas. It's enough for Darlene Graham in South Carolina. It is enough for Mike Rogers in Michigan. It is enough for most of the Republicans to win. I don't think the Republicans lose the Senate. Now, there could be a massive blowout. There could be a massive blowout. I still think the GOP could win, could lose the Ohio race, by the way. I still think Sherrod Brown could get reelected in Ohio, although there's new polling that's come out that shows a lot of voters are voting against Sherrod Brown because they think he's the incumbent. John Husted, the Republican lieutenant governor, who's now the senator, he replaced J.D. Vance, was appointed to that role, hasn't run a stellar statewide campaign there, but he could. You look at Ohio. In Ohio, Democrats typically outperform the final result in the polling by 6.4%, and that race is within 6 points in Ohio, so he technically could win. Again, I don't think it's going to be the disaster in the Senate that people think it's going to be right now. I have Republican friends of mine freaked out. We're losing Mississippi. We're losing South Carolina. We're losing Texas. I remember when they were convinced we were going to lose Texas with Ted Cruz, and we didn't. I remember when they were convinced we were going to lose Kansas, and we didn't. I was remember 6 years ago they thought Lindsey Graham was going to lose South Carolina. We didn't. We'll find out now in about a month. The GOP has lost the House. There's no way the Republicans are keeping the House of Representatives. Even with redistricting, they're going to lose it, probably by about 15 seats to 20 seats. When you take the polling average for the generic ballot, it's about 8 points for the Democrats. You adjust it based on the polling bias, it's about 6 points. The Democrats need to be 4 points ahead in order to win the House. So they're probably 6 points ahead. They're going to win the House. But they actually need to be 9 or 10 points ahead to actually take control of the Senate. And they're not there. Even when you don't adjust the polling, they're not there. So should the GOP be alarmed? Yes. Hakeem Jeffries probably going to be Speaker of the House. Could Ken Paxton lose? Ken Paxton very well could lose in Texas. I don't think he will, but he very well could lose. And I won't be surprised either way in Texas. And I think the Democrats will be really surprised if Mike Rogers wins in Michigan, and I won't be. I think he's going to.
0: honest.
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5: Did you know there's no such thing as darkness? I mean, it's a thing, but it's not a thing. Technically, darkness is just the absence of light. Someone living in physical darkness for extended periods of time suffers physically and mentally. Darkness is disorienting and debilitating. You know, the same types of things happen to individuals and societies in a spiritual and moral sense. Look, it's not actually that hard to diagnose the darkening condition of our souls and our society. We are actually moving further away from the light. Friends, here is the elementary truth we must embrace. God is light. Jesus is the light of the world. And the further we drift from him, the darker things will become. The need of your heart and mine and the need of our day is a genuine awakening, a real turning to God. He's the light, the antidote to the darkness. 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
1: I want you people to know I have witnesses. I am not making it up. My buddies Matt and Aaron and I, we played golf yesterday. My new friend Kelly, who is an impressive golfer, sadly, I wanted to not like the guy because he was really good at golf, but he's actually a very nice guy. We played golf at Pine Tree Country Club up in Kennesaw yesterday. Those of you who thought you saw me there, yeah, that was me. I made a 31.5-foot putt across a green. If you've never played this golf course, and most of you listening have not, it's basically like putting on concrete. You tap the ball and it rolls and it rolls and it rolls and it rolls and it rolls. And I made a 31.5-foot putt. It was fantastic. I parred three holes in a row. I actually got better as the game went on. Got a little more lubricated. Game got better. I parred three holes in a row, 31.5-foot putt. Thank you, Bobby Hicks, for your lessons. They are coming in handy. I will now not shamefully embarrass myself when I play with Mike Pence next week. I use my Van Allen Golf putter. You can get one. You can go to VanAllenGolf.com, A-L-L-E-N, VanAllenGolf.com. You can text golf to 33777. Get the link to Golfer's Journal. And you may not be able to make a 31.5-foot putt, but I did with my Van Allen Golf. Didn't do that with my old putter. With my Van Allen golf putter, it's perfectly balanced. Everyone who holds this thing loves it. Did I mention, by the way, that I parred three holes in a row and made a 31.5-foot putt? Because I did, and I have witnesses. I have witnesses. We have to move on to other stuff, though. When we come back, the Democrats in the United States Senate have killed two pieces of good legislation. The one piece of good legislation would ban stock trading by members of Congress. The Democrats campaigned for this legislation and then decided to kill the legislation. The Democrats have also killed legislation that would require that AI data centers cover their own power costs without driving up costs to other people. That's right. The Democrats killed a piece of legislation that, if passed, would demand that AI data centers cover their own power so that it doesn't get deprived of you and the supply-demand curve pushes the price of power up. Why on earth would the Democrats in the Senate kill two pieces of legislation that they say they want? By the way, the college sports reform package is pending in the House, and there's a permitting reform piece of legislation also pending in the House, both of which might actually pass after Congress comes back. Yesterday, before the show, I got to tour Rinnai's facility. It's in Griffin, Georgia. You know, it's the only tankless water heater that is assembled in the United States. And I got to watch the assembly. It was man and machine together, Japanese engineering. My goodness. And the thing that impressed me the most was the testing. They tested every single time they fit a new piece together. They tested to make sure there's no leaks. 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
5: From ABC News, I'm Wayne Cabot. The Coast Guard says it has now found debris from a missing medevac flight hours after it radioed that it was flying blind.
6: Roger, you said you're coming in blind, is that what you said? Okay, you declare emergency.
5: From liveatc.net, it was traveling from Bermuda to Boston, debris turning up now off Nantucket. The search continues for the six people aboard, four from Canada, two from Bermuda. Not clear why the patient was being transferred. The Pacific has a fast-growing, intensifying hurricane, Nolo, a Category 3 now, 200 miles about off of Morro Reef, Hawaii. Much of California will be suffering through temps 15 to 20 degrees above average into Thursday. The heat explains maybe some of the empty seats at Dodger Stadium for ALDS Game 1 against the Braves. It was 100 degrees. Those who stayed got to see the Dodgers win. Other Game 1 winners, the White Sox over Cleveland, Tampa Bay over the Yankees. The Fly Dubai pilot who fended off an attack by his co-pilot at 34,000 feet says he respectfully had turned away for a couple of minutes when his co-pilot said he wanted to go pray. And then later, he was attacked from behind.
7: There was a big blow to the back of my head.
5: Hitting him with a cockpit emergency axe.
8: Senior intelligence and law enforcement officials have identified the co-pilot in Wednesday's Fly Dubai incident as 29-year-old Hammam al-Hammami, an Omani national. Multiple sources familiar with the investigation say the suspect was previously flagged as a, quote, security risk, telling ABC News he was found in possession of extremist materials while serving as a co-pilot trainee for another airline. He was later grounded from flying for 1 year. Marcus Moore, ABC News, London.
9: Hello, Ohio.
5: Campaigning today, President Trump said that if Republican Vivek Ramaswamy loses, he won't be giving aid to Ohio. This is ABC News.
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5: There's no one who wanted Tom Kim to win today more than Tom Kim. The South Korean golfer's gold medal wins him an exemption from military service back home. He shot a 6-under-64. This is not the first time Tennessee Correction Commissioner Frank Strada has had to deal with executions going wrong. As Arizona's prison official, he oversaw a series of botched executions there, too. Now he's out in Tennessee.
11: The head of Tennessee's prison system is now resigning after this week's botched execution of death row inmate Krista Pike. Governor Bill Lee making that announcement, saying Commissioner Frank Strada will leave his post sometime this month. Lee has now paused all executions in the state to allow for an independent review. This was the second failed execution in the state this year. Meanwhile, lawyers for Pike say that she's in critical condition and on a ventilator. Overnight, they asked for an emergency motion to preserve of all the evidence related to the botched execution attempt.
5: Her lawyer saying that the resignation doesn't do a thing to help Krista now. They say that what happened to her reflects a systemic failure going beyond any one person. Daylight saving time ends in 4 weeks, and President Trump wants to keep it going on social media, calling out Senator Tom Cotton for voting against the Sunshine Protection Act, which would make daylight saving time year-round. Trump calls a Republican a friend of his, but shared his cell phone number on social media. We tried. Voicemail full. Wayne Cabot, ABC News.
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0: sharp analysis cutting through the chaos, giving unfiltered takes on politics, culture, and faith. This is the best of the Eric Erickson Show.
1: Hello, America. Welcome. It is Eric Erickson here across the United States. I am very delighted to have you with me. The phone number is 877-9-

0: that's your concern. We'll make it all happen for you. It'll be a night of laughs and fun, and maybe your team will win. We must begin with common sense versus crazy, because that is thematically where we are right now. That is the message the Speaker of the House, among others, is delivering about where we're moving forward as a nation. And I got to tell you that I think it's the most compelling message the GOP has. This is a 4-minute conversation. You do need to understand, so we're going to skim this down and get to the meat of it.
1: That's their phrase. That's what they've come up with. But even the people who were in the Gang of Eight briefing, the Democrats, understood the necessity of doing this. Now, this is a political argument they're making, but let's put all that debate aside, because they're never going to agree with us. They can't, at least publicly. Okay, but here's the thing. The economy, all the economic conditions are in place. As Scott Bessent said at the end of last year, 2025 is like setting the table. The feast and the banquet will be in the economy in 2026. And just as we predicted, as we calibrated with the big, beautiful bill and all of our policies, the biggest tax cut in U.S. history for working families, the biggest spending cut in U.S. history, $1.6 trillion in the big, beautiful bill. We have the lowest violent crime rate in 126 years, the biggest decline in prescription drugs in 60 years. You've got the most secure border in a half century, not a single illegal alien released into the country in 16 straight months. And the small business incentives that we put in, the pro-growth policies we put into all the legislation, all that was working just as expected. First quarter, economy begins to take off. Go roll the tape. We were all talking about it. And then the Iran conflict began. Now, we had to do it. The president's convinced of that. We are. The world is a safer place because it was done. But let's put that aside and talk about what's going forward. In this election cycle in 35 days, do you want to put Democrats back in charge who gave you $5 gasoline, who the Democrats said, Joe Biden himself and all of them, they want to end fossil fuels? Is that going to return those policies? Is that going to bring gas prices down? Of course not. They want to reopen the borders. We close the borders. I mean, this is law and order. This is common sense versus crazy.
0: Common sense versus crazy. He's not wrong. Common sense versus crazy. He's not wrong. The problem is, while the speaker mentions a lot of things the GOP has done, the average person out there voting right now doesn't think they've gotten a whole lot of common sense from the GOP. That's the problem. They don't feel like they have gotten what was promised. And because they don't feel like they've gotten what was promised, they're angry right now, and the GOP has pretty much run out of time to show them they can get anything done. That's problematic for the GOP. The problem for the other side, however, is they continue to highlight just how crazy they are. This is the Democratic Senate candidate in Iowa.
2: I believe that health care is a human right. And what we're seeing right now with the cuts to Medicaid, Ashley Hinson voted in favor of this cut. 110,000 Iowans in a state with a health care crisis and a cancer crisis losing their health care. She was against continuing the ACA subsidies. That's 119,000 Iowans seeing their health care premiums double or triple or quadruple. I think that this is fundamentally wrong. I'm in favor of a fully funded Medicare, Medicaid, returning the ACA subsidies, putting guardrails on insurance companies to make sure doctors are deciding care, not insurance companies. And also, especially important for all of you, fighting to protect Social Security and also Medicare.
0: Got that? This is the Democratic Senate candidate in Iowa, wants full Obamacare now, wants to put everyone on government-run health care. How's that working out for you? Ever since we expanded government health care, it's gotten more expensive. By the way, I don't think that guy's going to win, Josh Turek. In fact, I got to tell you, we're seeing this flurry of polling coming out. Things are not good for the Republican Party, but I don't think they're as bad as the polling shows, because I have continued to believe Republicans are less and less likely to talk to pollsters. Republicans are less engaged with pollsters, and I do think that does give the Democrats a 2 to 3 point bias. Listen, the most fired up people in America are the people who will talk to pollsters. And the Democrats are far more fired up than Republicans are. Now, that's a problem for the GOP. There is some Harry Enten data out here you need to listen to, though.
3: Okay. MAGA GOP on Trump. In the 2024 election versus Kamala Harris, he got 99% of the MAGA GOP vote. perhaps surprisingly, I might

0: thought it would be 100%, but it was 99%. Compare that to his approval rating now with the MAGA GOP. It's 98%. That is, there's been no real decline in MAGA support. These folks say that they're going to vote for congressional Republicans come the midterm elections. Again, that's the 99% that Trump got against Kamala Harris. Look now, in terms of the congressional vote, 98% of them say they're going to be voting for House Republican candidates. So that support is actually really holding up strong. It's really, really strong when it comes to MAGA GOP and Republicans holding on to that vote.
1: Now, I got to say something here about this because it's very, very, very important. Republicans, outside of a handful of congressional districts in the nation, you cannot win with MAGA alone. There is delusional thinking on the right among the president's supporters that if just everyone who supports the president shows up, they're going to win. A lot of people yesterday circulated this Harry Enten clip that showed, look, the MAGA base, they're 98% there. They're fired up. They're going to turn out. Yes, they are. The problem is two groups of people that MAGA tends to not think about, if not disrespect. There are two groups of people Republicans need to win in November beyond MAGA. One is the Republicans who do not identify as MAGA. The other are independents. Polling right now has independents running 2.5 times more for the Democrats than the Republicans. And the downside for the president's base, MAGA, is that a lot of the Republicans who don't identify as MAGA, they're not voting Democrat. They're just staying home. And you got to find a way to get those people to show up. And I have submitted to you and continue to say that what the GOP needs to do is focus on the speaker's message that this is common sense versus crazy. You may not like everything you're getting from Donald Trump, but you will far prefer what you're getting from Donald Trump than what you're getting from the Democrats. So you might as well hold your nose, go vote. As I said yesterday, however, a lot of people are getting tired of having to constantly hold their nose. People are tired of holding their nose. We keep being told that the end is nigh if your side doesn't win the election, and then it just keeps coming faster and faster. The more you elect worse and worse candidates, it just speeds up the process, and there's no incentive for either side to get better candidates. If you know that you can convince people to hold their nose and go vote for you, why do you have to improve the quality of your candidates to attract people to your side? You can just go further and further in the gutter. This is why you get a guy like Ken Paxton, who's now making his entire campaign in Texas about James Tallarico's weird religious views. But we've already been told by the Republicans we're not electing a pastor. The number two issue for Americans after cost of living, which is number one, is corruption. And Ken Paxton is attacking James Tallarico on religion, while James Tallarico is attacking Ken Paxton on corruption. And Republicans wonder why this race is so close. And I'm still in the camp that thinks Ken Paxton's going to win. But the race is too close for comfort, and the GOP is spending way more money in Texas than they should have to, and it's depriving them of money to spend elsewhere. They've written off North Carolina and Georgia. The Republicans are starting to cut bait on certain races. Mike Collins in Georgia, Michael Watley, North Carolina, they're gone. They will not be winning. Mike Collins has to rely on Rick Jackson's largesse to get him across the finish line. The problem is that a state candidate in Georgia can coordinate with other state candidates, but not with federal candidates in the way that Mike Collins needs. Now, ironically, John Ossoff, being a federal candidate, has more latitude to help a state candidate than a state candidate in Georgia can with a federal candidate. Why? Because in Georgia, state candidates can take corporate contributions and federal candidates cannot. So John Ossoff can use his individual dollars to help Keisha Lance Bottoms. She can't use her corporate money to help John Ossoff. It's a quirk in the rules. State and federal rules matter. In Michigan, Abdul El-Sayed is only about 2 points ahead of Mike Rogers. And in Michigan, we know Republicans are undercounted in that state by about 5 percentage points. That means Mike Rogers probably can win there. So you're going to lose North Carolina, but you're going to pick up Michigan. Where do things break down now? I think we keep Maine. I think we might pick up Michigan. I think we lose North Carolina. That's a net zero. But I think we're probably going to lose Ohio. It is very possible we lose Ohio. Sherrod Brown is running a more aggressive race. The Democrats in Ohio are doing a good job. Republicans are not engaged in Ohio. If you Republicans listening in Ohio want to win, you better get your friends to go vote for Vivek Ramaswamy. You better get them out there. You know, the one thing holding Sherrod Brown back in the polling is that people think he's the incumbent and they're unhappy. That could actually hurt him. Now, in Ohio, you do need to understand that last time the polling showed the Democrats winning and the Republicans wound up winning. So that's a case for John Houston and for Vivek Ramaswamy. The races are close. But Ohio is looking like a race the GOP could lose. I do not believe they lose Mississippi. I do not believe they lose South Carolina, the GOP does. I don't believe they lose Florida. There are some people out there, their hair is now on fire, and they are convinced the GOP is losing these states. That's not going to happen. I don't think they're going to lose Alaska either. So do they lose seats in the Senate? Yeah, I think the Republicans lose seats in the Senate, but I don't think it's Kansas or Mississippi or South Carolina or Alaska or Iowa. I think it might be Ohio, maybe Maine with Susan Collins, but I'll believe it when I see it. Maybe Texas, but again, I'll believe it when I see it. So I think the GOP loses a couple seats, but it's not a blowout in the Senate. In the House, it's going to be a bloodbath for the GOP. In fact, one of the things working against the GOP in the House is the redistricting effort. Remember how clever the GOP was to redistrict, except in Texas and Florida. What they did is they made strong Republican seats weaker Republican seats. And if the Democratic wave and the Republican undertow are big enough each, the wave washes over the undertow and washes out a lot of Republicans who were in otherwise safe seats. We'll find out in just over a month. Republicans are nervous. In Iowa, the farmers are furious. You see, this is one of the things I think the GOP and the Democrats both forget. Farmers don't want welfare. Farmers want to be able to sell their crops, and the tariffs cause the farmers to not be able to sell their crops. And the farmers are pretty furious. And now diesel prices have them, and they're more furious. And both of these issues, tariffs and diesel prices, they blame on the Republicans, not the Democrats. So the farmers are mad. Same in South Georgia, where I am. I'm near the Middle District Bankruptcy Court, and every single week more farmers are coming in filing for bankruptcy. It's not getting national attention, and it's happening on a weekly basis. Farms of Trump voters going bankrupt because of the policies imposed by Donald Trump. It's a problem for the GOP. All the president's got to do is scrap the tariffs. You know, he's leaving the states to handle diesel prices now. Some states are getting rid of the gas tax. In Georgia, my governor, Brian Kemp, has announced he's getting rid of the gas tax. That's going to take 33 cents off the price of a gallon of gas for people. That's going to help. The Republicans need to keep their eye on the goal, though. It is common sense versus crazy. Do you want to allow the crazy Democrats to get back into power? Things are not going well for the GOP, but they got a message. The other side, they're still insane. Do you want that insanity to go back to Washington? That's a question voters are going to have to answer. Unfortunately for the GOP, a lot of them are like, well, I don't like what I'm getting right now, so I might as well risk it.
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4: Did you know there's no such thing as darkness? I mean, it's a thing, but it's not a thing. Technically, darkness is just the absence of light. Someone living in physical darkness for extended periods of time suffers physically and mentally. Darkness is disorienting and debilitating. You know, the same types of things happen to individuals and societies in a spiritual and moral sense. Look, it's not actually that hard to diagnose the darkening condition of our souls and our society. We are actually moving further away from the light. Friends, here is the elementary truth we must embrace. God is light. Jesus is the light of the world. And the further we drift from Him, the darker things will become. The need of your heart and mine and the need of our day is a genuine awakening, a real turning to God. He's the light, the antidote to the darkness. This is Tom Gray, and This Stuff Matters.
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1: Now.

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1: Hello, my people. I am delighted to have you. The phone number is 877-973-7425. Should you wish to be on the program, the gas tax and the diesel issue continue to haunt farmers and others out there. I will tell you that the governor of the state of Georgia has waived the gas tax in his state. Other governors are responding. The president has decided not to do an export ban on diesel. Javier Blasted at Bloomberg writes, yesterday Texas announced it will allow the use of so-called dyed diesel on its roads. Dyed diesel is like normal diesel, but cheaper because much lower taxation. It typically can only be used for farming, construction, and non-road uses. The measure would save Texas truckers 24.4 cents a gallon on the federal excise tax, plus about 20 cents from Texas state taxes. But importantly, from a political standpoint, the measure doesn't lower diesel costs to farmers, which already use undyed diesel. Or untaxed dyed diesel. Other states have higher state diesel taxes, suggesting the measure could reduce diesel prices for road use if all states implement it. That's one way to do it. Market forces. Notice what they're doing here is market forces. And the market forces are actually a real good way for people to lower the prices as opposed to government controls. And this White House seems to be too enamored with the idea of government controls. And I think they're going to have to change their mind on that. As I'm speaking right now, with the prices the way they are, with the bond yield going up again and gas prices where they are, the Dow is down almost 300 points. NASDAQ is down 30 points. S&P down 20 points. Markets are not not liking things right now. Pretty much across the board. Tomorrow, I get to go tour Renai's facility up north of me where they make the tankless water heaters. I'm so excited to do it because I love my tankless water heater. I need to actually like take a picture of it. 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

0: on the weekend, you can still be part of the show. 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
1: Hello, welcome. It is Eric Erickson here. The phone number is 877-973-7425. Should you wish to be on the program, would be happy to have you. Okay, we got to talk about the ad from Sarah Sanders. Sarah Sanders is the governor of Arkansas. She has an ad out that has caused the populist right, the white guys who are really obsessed with race, to be very upset with her. I want to play for you Sarah Sanders' campaign ad.
2: Yeah. Oh, you want some of this? Come on.
3: Me, Brad. Brad has turned relaxing into a full-time profession. But you actually work hard. You pay taxes to cover welfare for guys like Brad who just choose not to work.
2: Whoa.
3: That's why I launched a welfare-to-work requirement.
2: Almost there.
3: Now, more Arkansans are working than ever before.
2: Whoa.
3: Even Brad.
1: Now, it shows Brad sitting in on his couch. He won't even reach over to get a chip. He's got a little claw that reaches over to grab chips. He's got a bucket of cheese puffs. He's wearing a reality headset. The white nationalists are furious about this ad. How dare you pick on white guys? You should have a black woman. They're the welfare queens. It may surprise these people to know that in Arkansas, disproportionately, it's young white people on welfare now. That's right. It's white people on welfare in Arkansas, more than black people. And the white populists, the racists, the white nationalists, the people I've been warning you about trying to take over the GOP, they're furious with Sarah Sanders for using the demographics of Arkansas. And you know and I know darn well as well, had she picked a black person for the ad, there would be major cries of racism. It's the identity politics nonsense. First of all, kudos to Sarah Sanders for running this ad. Second, she's doubled down on it and recirculating it again. Third, the lesson is the only way to not be regulated by the outrage police is to not play the game. She's refusing to play the identity politics game that these white kids online with large followings are all upset about. That Jack Posobiec kid is all upset. How dare she do this? Now, this is the same joker who tells you you're not allowed to criticize Donald Trump or anything lest you be subversively helping the Democrats. All the people who tell you you can't criticize Donald Trump, you can't criticize J.D. Vance, you can't criticize Republicans because if you do, you're helping the Democrats, is suddenly willing to criticize a Republican for accurately depicting someone on welfare in Arkansas where the demographics show it's young white people on welfare. This kid living in his mother's basement without a job deciding to sign up for welfare because they don't want to work. There's been an entire segment of the young white working class population that's decided they would rather crash out in their parents' basement and get on welfare than go get a job. And Sarah Sanders' welfare to work reforms in Arkansas get rid of that. At the end of her campaign ad, the guy you've seen eating cheese puffs is now in a shirt with a tie on going to work because of the welfare reform. It's really, really notable how so many of the people who say you're not allowed to criticize anything on the right, no enemies to the right of me, they're willing to criticize Sarah Sanders for welfare reform because her ad features a white person when in Arkansas it's mostly white people on welfare. These people are kind of nuts. They're genuinely kind of nuts. The racists who are there, they're no different from the woke right and the woke left. You know, the woke right, they're a real thing. They're identity politics whores on the right. They see everything through a racial lens, and it's all about, my white people. Y'all, seriously? Neurotic progressive white women are ruining the country. And we got a lot of young white guys out there now who they don't want to get out of their parents' basement. We got a lot of young white women out there now who don't want to find husbands. They think marriage is the patriarchy and they're a prisoner. We got some screwed up white kids in America, and they've all taken online and they're rallying around this populist, right nationalist, white nationalist, Christian nationalist nonsense online where they're just fed by grievance. And kudos to Sarah Sanders for having none of it. She's not going to allow the race hustlers of America to scream about something that is in fact reality, where you got a lot of white people in Arkansas on welfare, and she wants to do something about it. And that's a good thing. So I'm seeing Cheryl Ann, who I don't know on Twitter, but she points this out. Arkansas SNAP work requirements apply to able-bodied working-age adults without an exemption. They're not aimed at children, the elderly, pregnant women, people physically or mentally unable to work, or a whole list of other exemptions. The person they're trying to depict was a young, healthy adult capable of working. Then there's Arkansas itself. White households are the largest racial group receiving SNAP in that state, so they used a young, able-bodied white man. And seriously, imagine the exact same ad with a young black man lying on the couch refusing to work. Sanders would be crucified, and everybody knows it. She's absolutely right. It's just wild outrage. Wild outrage. That's outrage politics now online. Everybody has it. Meanwhile, she's trying to win an election. And the people who say don't criticize anybody on the right who's trying to win an election are criticizing her because they know she's going to win, but they want to identify themselves with the white national groups. I'm telling you guys that the racial politics we've got going on in the country right now, the rot is spreading. We got too many people 30 feet over the runway now. There are way too many people 30 feet over the runway. For those of you who don't know, when an Airbus is 30 feet over the runway, it starts screaming the R word at you. Since they don't like me to say the R word on radio, instead of calling people the R word, I say they're 30 feet over the runway. And these people are 30 feet over the runway and about to crash out. Kind of like Candace Owens. I don't know if you have seen that, heard the Candace. Y'all know who Candace Owens is. And there are rumors of a lesbian scandal involving the woman. Yes, from a long time ago, where she had a dormant YouTube account, allegedly, that suddenly went active yesterday to delete itself after people pointed out that that was her old account. We got some weirdos on the right, don't we? We got some, you got weirdos on the left, you got weirdos on the right. When are people going to start putting up good candidates? Take Sarah Sanders. Just take Sarah Sanders for a minute. Sarah Sanders is a wife and a mom. She's the daughter of the former governor of Arkansas. She's been a very competent governor in Arkansas. People said the only reason she got elected was because she had been Donald Trump's press secretary, and so people decided that they wanted her. It turns out she was a great steward for Arkansas. She's been a great governor in Arkansas. Income in Arkansas is up. The GDP in Arkansas is up. There are more jobs available in Arkansas now. She's been a reformist governor. She's got the state working, and you need people like that. But the identity politics grifters out there are attacking her, and yet she's been a great governor. We need more people like her. Look at Brian Kemp in Georgia. You've got parts of the Republican base who despise Brian Kemp, not because of his policies, but because they perceived him to be disloyal to Donald Trump. You need more competent governors out there like Sarah Sanders and Brian Kemp, Glenn Youngkin in Virginia when he was there, Ron DeSantis in Florida. The same people who attacked Kemp and Sanders have attacked DeSantis. And it's all about loyalty to a person, not to principles, not to ideals, but to a person who is term limited and will be moving on within the next 2 years. And we'll fight this fight all over again. It's one of the reasons I find the whole J.D. Vance stuff exhausting. I wrote a big piece 2 weeks ago about how these white nationalists, Nazi sympathizers, racist anti-Semites, and other grievance mongers are all trying to take over the right. The guy who's funding it all is literally on social media saying we need to wear the conservatism like a skin suit, take it over from within and destroy it. And I've been warning people this is happening. And they're all like, oh, this is an attack on J.D. Vance. This is an attack. It's kind of telling, is it not, that when you raise the alarm about the growing white nationalist, Nazi sympathizers, racist and grievance mongers on the right, and they immediately conclude you're attacking J.D. Vance, What does that tell you about the Vice President of the United States that you can write 2,000 to 3,000 words on the grievance mongers and the race hustlers and the neo-Nazis and your concerns about their festering, and they're like, you're attacking J.D. Vance? The next 2 years are going to be insufferable, aren't they? Meanwhile, we got a lot of good Republican candidates who are being hurt by the growing insanity on the right. I focus so much on the insanity on the left because we don't need that insanity on the right, and yet it's festering. Susan Collins' office in Maine, in Bedford, Maine, has been vandalized. Someone on the windows of her Senate office, not her campaign office, her Senate office, spray-painted Trump whore. On the office door for Susan Collins, Trump on the left side door and whore on the right side door in red spray paint. The left is losing its mind, and we need to stop them. And the insane people on the right are not going to stop them. The woke one people, we're told we're going away. They haven't gone away. New York Magazine is featuring Ellen Page on the front. Now Elliot Page, shirtless. It's gross. Y'all, I'm sorry. You look at this woman who pretends now to be a man, who is now the man of the year on New York Magazine or some such. The dead eyes, the sunken dead eyes, there's no life there. This is a mentally ill young woman who they're treating as some sort of normal champion of something. It's really kind of gross. I saw it and was like, who would want to buy it? It's like when they put the fat people on the Sports Illustrated cover. New York Magazine issues a men's style issue, and it's got Ellen Page, now Elliot Page, on the front. With dead eyes, there is no difference from when the wokes put the fat women in the swimsuits on the cover of Sports Illustrated and that magazine went under. Healthy masculinity, according to transgender actor Elliot Page. We got to stop these people, and unfortunately, too many people on the right have decided they want to just out-hustle their crazy. They want to be racial grievance mongers. They want to be identity politics whores. They want to be the same people that we should beat the left by becoming the left. You don't beat the left by becoming the left. You don't win with an echo. You win with a choice. And Republicans need to choose. And again, I find it very, very telling that the same people, I wrote a big piece about these neo-Nazi sympathizers, the racial grievance mongers, the anti-Semites, the white nationalists and the Christian nationalists trying to take over the GOP. And the very same people who were furious with me for naming names in this piece, they've come after my advertisers and my radio affiliate. They've come after me. The very same ones who are upset with me are the same people, upset with Sarah Sanders for depicting a white guy on welfare in Arkansas when most of the people on welfare in Arkansas are white people. They want to be outraged. They want to be outraged on race. They want to flirt with the failed ideas on the ash heap of history and resurrect them. We don't need these people on the right. We got enough of them on the left. We need to stand up to them. You need to stand up to them. They're bullies, too. They just want to bully you and silence you. We should not be silenced. Same thing the left does. They want you to call Ellen Page, Elliot Page, and insist that she is a he. And they want to fire you, bully you, harass you, drive you from polite society. If you refuse to tell the lie, there are too many people on both sides now who bully you into wanting to tell lies as truth instead of standing for the truth. And I think my job at this point is not just to tell you what the news is and to cover the breaking news, but to tell you what's actually true while these idiots are out there just screaming mad, spitting in your face, demanding that no, that's not true. The sky is green and the grass is blue. Say it, you bigot. Bake the cake, you bigot. Nope, not going to. Going to keep telling you the truth. The truth is Sarah Sanders' ad is a good ad, and she's going to win re-election. Also,
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5: 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I mean, it's a thing, but it's not a thing. 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You know, the same types of things happen to individuals and societies in a spiritual and moral sense. Look, it's not actually that hard to diagnose the darkening condition of our souls and our society. We are actually moving further away from the light. Friends, here is the elementary truth we must embrace. God is light. Jesus is the light of the world. And the further we drift from him, the darker things will become. The need of your heart and mine and the need of our day is a genuine awakening, a real turning to God. He's the light, the antidote to the darkness. 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
1: 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Golfers Journal, this is not an ad. They don't pay me. I love them and I love promoting things that I love. And I am in love with this magazine and all the member gifts. I'm taking a day off at the end of October because I won one of their lotteries. They do lotteries to get you on some of the most exclusive golf courses in the country, and I won one to go to Chichesse Creek at the end of October and play. It's going to be bad, but I'm going to play. I'm going to have a ton of fun. They're just a great group of people. You join the Broken Tee Society. You meet great golfers across the country, and you can literally, they've got a great app, and I can put in, I want a tee time somewhere, and there's somebody there who probably has an exclusive course, and I can get on, and I love that group. And you don't talk politics. Everybody just talks about golf. It's wonderful. I get tired of talking politics sometimes, as I'm sure you get tired of talking about politics. When we come back, we have to talk about a major computer hacking breach at the Pentagon. It follows one at the FBI. Some group out there is getting the major information about our Pentagon and our FBI employees, and we're not yet sure who is doing it. Right now, however, I got to play you a clip. This is our Secretary of State, Marco Rubio.
2: Think about what we're doing right now. And I think you saw a few minutes ago, you were playing videos of Scott Bessent commenting on it. The straits are opened. There is almost as much oil flowing through the straits now as before this conflict, with the exception of Iranian oil, which is not getting out. If Iran had a nuclear weapon with which it could threaten its neighbors and the world, no one would be able to do anything about the straits. They would be able to control the straits, charge a toll, and decide who got energy and who did not get energy on this planet. That's what they would do if they had a nuclear weapon, and worse.
1: And worse, the reality is the president's embargo of Iran is paying dividends. The Iranians today are signaling they're willing to begin talking about their nuclear program. Oil is down about 2% right now. West Texas crude is at $90. Brent is at $103. It's continuing to decline as Saudi Arabia's pipeline to the Red Sea has reopened and the Houthi are being targeted. The president is having a lot of success. He's not getting credit, but he's having success. 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
7: From ABC News, I'm Wayne Cabot. After this chilling transmission,
8: coming in blind,
7: the Coast Guard has now found a debris field off Nantucket from a medical transport plane with six on board that vanished from Bermuda en route to Boston. The crazed co-pilot in the Fly Dubai cockpit apparently used prayer as a ruse to attack the captain.
9: While he was praying, out of respect, I was just looking at the front and not at the back. And suddenly, after I think I would say about 4 or 5 minutes, there was a big blow to the back of my head.
7: About the suspect, ABC's Tom Sufi Burridge in Tel Aviv.
10: Multiple sources confirming the identity of the suspect to ABC News, saying he is 29-year-old Hammam al-Khamami, an Omani national, and revealing that he was previously employed by another airline, Oman Air. And in 2024, he was suspended as a trainee co-pilot at that airline after he had been found to be in possession of extremist materials. Now, these are raising urgent questions as to how he came to later be employed by Fly Dubai and ultimately ended up working on a plane bound for Israel.
7: The cost of air travel in the U.S. over Thanksgiving is forecast to be 30% over last year because of fuel prices. European allies are agreeing to President Trump's request for help. They will tap into their reserves, hoping to offset pump prices here. What about states possibly suspending the gas tax? Mark St. Clair owns a local pool cleaning company in Sandusky, Ohio.
11: It's just a temporary solution for a bigger problem is all it is.
7: Campaigning in Ohio a month before the midterms, President Trump talked up something very popular.
12: We gave you no tax on tips, no tax on overtime.
7: And something that isn't, data centers, saying they will benefit local communities. You're listening to ABC News.
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7: Defying owner Robert Kraft, Zach Bryan wore a Free Palestine shirt to Gillette Stadium in Foxborough, Mass., where Kraft banned Macklemore for defending Palestine. Joining Bryan's protest, his drummer, wearing a shirt bearing the name of a dead 5-year-old Palestinian girl who was trapped in a vehicle in Gaza City with deceased family members. The 5-year-old remained on that phone with a Palestinian Red Crescent for about 3 hours, trying to get rescued. Cornell University President Michael Kotlikoff in a new video to the school community this weekend.
18: We must do everything we can to prevent what happened to Jane Doe and everyone before her and anyone after her from ever happening again.
7: He says her rape allegations raise what he called troubling issues about sexual assault, dehumanization, and aspects of our party culture, alcohol, and drug use. The Boston Arts Academy, on National Custodian Day, gave special recognition to a fifth-floor custodian, Andrew Allen. A teacher on that floor had a brother in need of a kidney, and the teacher wasn't a match. Mr. Allen wondered if he might be. A test showed yes, he was, but he was too far in age to match directly, so he ended up donating his kidney to somebody else, enabling the teacher's brother to move up the kidney donor list. A gift from the teacher, truly worth more than gold, he says. Wayne Cabot, ABC News.
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1: Greetings, conversationalists. Welcome. It is Eric Erickson here across the United States. The phone number, 877-973-7425. If you would like to be on the program, if you can get past the call screener, of course. 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And if you are getting the show notes today and you're not a paid subscriber, it goes back under the paywall after today. So it's only $7 a month or $70 a year. You know, I'm terrible with self-promotion. Believe it or not, I am. I don't like to pitch you on this sort of stuff. But you know what? I think it's worth letting you know that the show notes that I send out at noon, you want to know who reads the show notes? It's not just you guys. Multiple staff members in the White House read. At least two cabinet secretaries are subscribers.

0: doing this morning briefing thing because I was interested in I was interested in talk radio, was talking to talk radio guys, including Rush. And at the time, people weren't really doing sorts of morning briefing emails. And so I started one, 2007, 2008. It was just a compilation of stuff from a conservative perspective, went out to every local talk radio host in the country at the time. Didn't even tell my bosses. And then one day, about 2 years in, they asked me why I was sending so many emails. They were getting bills for the emails I was sending on a daily basis. And I was like, well, I've started doing this email. They're like, what email? And I told them, nobody at my office subscribed. And I had built the list up to a couple hundred thousand people nationwide. And so then we started putting ads in the email and things went gangbusters. Now we've got an unpaid and a paid list through Substack that I use, goes out to a whole lot of people. I think it's the number one, number two political newsletter on Substack on the right. And it's been cool to grow it, to find out. I got an Academy Award winner who reads my emails on a daily basis. That's just kind of cool. Two members of the Supreme Court. That's just kind of cool. So I didn't mean to toot my own horn here, but again, we put everything behind the paywall again tomorrow. All these people, that Academy Award winner, yeah, he can pull it. He's got the money. He's a subscriber. He's a paid subscriber. Now, I must move on. I want to revisit the Sarah Sanders ad because it's bothering me, the reaction on the right on some of it. If you weren't here yesterday, let me play you this ad. This is from Sarah Sanders, the governor of Arkansas. She passed a welfare reform act in Arkansas. This ad features a young white man in his parents' basement in a recliner, getting fat, eating chips and cheese puffs, playing video games, wearing an AR headset. And she's talking about the work requirements that Arkansas passed in welfare reform.
1: Yeah. Oh, you want some of this? Come on.
2: Meet Brad. Brad has turned relaxing into a full-time profession. But you actually work hard. You pay taxes to cover welfare for guys like Brad who just choose not to work.
1: Wow.
2: That's why I launched a welfare to work requirement.
1: Almost there.
2: Now, more Arkansans are working than ever before.
1: Whoa.
2: Even Brad.
0: Now, let me give you the visual here, just so you understand. Here's Brad, overweight, laying back in a beanbag, playing video games, eating cheese puffs off his chest. As the governor is talking about now, able-bodied men and women in Arkansas. So in other words, people not suffering physical or mental disability, able-bodied men and women in Arkansas, to get welfare, have to get a job. And Arkansas now will supplement their income so that they can make ends meet, but they got to go get a job. And at the end of the video, you see Brad now has lost some weight, is in a dress shirt and a tie, happy to be at work. There is, by the way, something soul fulfilling about work. A couple weeks ago, Beau French in Texas, running for the Texas Railroad Commission, saw a picture of a group of University of Texas students celebrating their upset win over Ohio State, cheering. And he began to attack them because they were Indian Americans. Too many brown people in the picture. Said, I heard a rumor graduation at UT looked just like this. That's too much. What he meant is that too many Indian Americans. Now, what you need to know is that all the kids in the picture, they were American citizens. They were tracked down by the press, identified. They were American citizens. The anti-immigration crowd for years has said that one of their objections with immigration, in addition to taking jobs, is the failure to assimilate. Here are a group of kids having beers at the game. Those who are of legal age sneaking in beers for the others. They're all wearing Stetsons, UT colors. They're cheering on an American football game. That is a picture of assimilation. And these kids were innocent of anything. By the way, they all got there on their merit. All of them were there because they had the grades to get there. There was no affirmative action on their getting there. And Beau French decided to attack them and decided to attack the immigration system using a picture of an upset University of Texas win to make a racial argument. I have friends, by the way, who are concerned with the Indian American community in Texas and the unwillingness of some there to

0: assimilate, driving down property values in some communities. There are, my friends have some legitimate concerns. These kids at a Texas football game, not a concern. But when people push back on Beau French, there were a number of people on the right, the white right, we should call them, who said, no, he's running for office. Whether you agree with him or not, you must keep your mouth shut because he is running for office and we cannot jeopardize him running for office. So do not push back on Beau French. These very same people are attacking Sarah Sanders for using a young white guy in her Welfare to Work ad. That it is demeaning and stigmatizing to the white guys. Feeling that they used a white guy instead of a black woman. That's their objection. She should have used a black woman because everybody knows the black women are the stereotype of the welfare queen. You know, it's ironic, of course, it's J.D. Vance who wants to put married women on welfare. Yeah, these white right guys are upset that Sarah Sanders didn't put a black woman in the ad about welfare abuse. She put a young white guy who at the end of the video, at the end of the ad, looks like he's lost some weight, put on a work shirt, and he's happy to work, happy to make money. Do you know why Sarah Sanders used a white guy in this ad? Part of it, I'm sure, was to avoid being attacked as a racist for using a black person. But you know what the actual data in Arkansas is? There are more white men on welfare in Arkansas than there are black women on welfare in Arkansas. In Arkansas, white people are disproportionately on welfare. It's true. It's true. You may not hear that a lot, but it's true. More white guys than black women on welfare in Arkansas. And so she put a white guy in the ad, and the white right people are upset. She hurt their little feelings by putting a white guy. White guys are so stigmatized. They are so victimized in the United States. I would never believe it. What about a white guy? J.D. Vance is the vice president of the United States, a white guy. Donald Trump is the president of the United States, a white guy. Mike Johnson, the Speaker of the House, a white guy. John Thune, leader of the Senate, a white guy. You have a majority control of the Congress by Republicans, most of them white. You have majority control of governor's mansions and state legislatures in this country right now by Republicans. And somehow the white right guys think that they are the victims in this society. Everybody's mean to the poor little white guys. I myself am so white, I don't wear white socks because I put them on and can't find them to take them off. And I'm not offended in one bit by these ads. It's the young Twitter bros. And here's what it is. The Democratic Socialists are made up of the downwardly mobile children of rich white progressives. And they are afraid that they are losing control. And so they are trying to convince everyone else that they are a victim and please put them in charge so that they can manage the victimhood. It's the exact same thing on the right. You've got a bunch of downwardly mobile right guys who chase clicks online and clout online, who many of them do come from privileged families, who cannot live up to their parents' expectations because all they do is chase clout online and clicks online, and they want all the white guys in America now to view themselves as victims. Because some Indian American took their job, but not really, but they wish to believe it because they made bad life choices. I have spent many a day on this program talking about how when you're a middle-aged white guy in this country and you lose your job, it's virtually impossible to get back into your industry because the industry moves on from you and we got to do something about it. But the idea that a bunch of young white guys in this country are crying because Sarah Sanders accurately depicted the demographics of welfare in Arkansas and that she needs to be denounced when Beau French can't be denounced for openly racist tweets is absolutely absurd. And I'm sorry, you white right people. If you decide that you're going to play professional victim, just like the Democratic Socialists play, you're going to wipe things out on the right. Nobody wants the Ibram Kendi woke left or woke right. Nobody wants the white version of Nicole Hannah-Jones and her 1619 project, and that's what you people are peddling. Ironically, some of these people, you know, it was Nick Fuentes, who actually is kind of a white nationalist, who is mocking these guys, many of them in mixed-race households, and yet they got to tout the white male victimhood. They couldn't even go out and find white women to get married to. It's the juxtaposition here of we've got to play up white victimhood for men. We're not really committed to it in our personal lives. It's kind of downright offensive. And again, here's what it is. It's a bunch of downwardly mobile click chasers online who can't meet their parents' expectations because they can't get a real job except peddling grift and outrage online, who are the ones who are trying to get people outraged about this. In the real world, it doesn't translate. In the real world, in Arkansas, it's majority white dudes on welfare, and Sarah Sanders put them in an ad highlighting that they're now getting deeply fulfilled by getting out of their parents' basement and getting real jobs. She should be commended for the welfare reform effort in Arkansas instead of condemned for running an ad highlighting it. But the white right grifters out there have to make money out of your outrage, and they're trying to convince a bunch of young white guys that they're victims in society. Victims in a society where their own kind are in charge of the country. It's absolutely ridiculous.
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0: 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Again, everything I talk about on the show, and then all the stuff I don't have time to get to, it's all in the email that comes out at noon. 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
2: Did you know there's no such thing as darkness? I mean, it's a thing, but it's not a thing. Technically, darkness is just the absence of light. Someone living in physical darkness for extended periods of time suffers physically and mentally. Darkness is disorienting and debilitating. You know, the same types of things happen to individuals and societies in a spiritual and moral sense. Look, it's not actually that hard to diagnose the darkening condition of our souls and our society. We are actually moving further away from the light. Friends, here is the elementary truth we must embrace. God is light. Jesus is the light of the world. And the further we drift from him, the darker things will become. The need of your heart and mine and the need of our day is a genuine awakening, a real turning to God. He's the light, the antidote to the darkness. This is Tom Gray, and This Stuff Matters.
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0: not agree with him, but he tells you the truth. 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
1: Guys, can I say something without making you all bristle at me? I don't know that that is possible. But this fawning over the president for saying we're going to stop calling it artificial intelligence and we're going to start calling it super intelligence. It's kind of dumb. It's like Lake Ontario is now Lake America. Gulf of Mexico is now Gulf America. Gulf of America, which I've seen now media outlets doing this, and suddenly we're going to start calling it super intelligent. You can tell the people. So you know how the woke left changes names? It's like it's no longer homelessness. It's unhoused. They're unhoused. It's not a mom. It's a birthing person. And now we got people on the right doing the same thing. Oh, we're going to call it super intelligent. Oh, Mr. President, that's the greatest thing ever. Laura Ingraham was on Twitter last night typing out how this is just the smartest branding thing ever. This is just the smartest thing the president has ever done. Really? Really? See, just he says super intelligence instead of artificial intelligence and all the seagulls clap. Come on. I'm willing to give the man his due for stuff. I am. Many of you know that I am, and you don't like that I praise him. Some of you just can't acknowledge that I actually do. Like the war in Iran going very, very well. We'll get into that when we come back. But this idea that suddenly all the smartest thing the president has ever done is called super intelligence. Oh, it's just the most wonderful thing. It's like a Harry met Sally moment in the deli, for those of you who know what I'm talking about, the way people reacted to this. It's absolutely ridiculous. You want to call it super intelligence? Call it super intelligence. I've been calling it artificial intelligence for a very long time, and it is an artificial intelligence. It's a math algorithm that does math equations that might in some way simplify your life that everybody seems to be scared of right now for reasons that have everything to do with the AI companies trying to scare the bejesus out of you so that you will regulate them in ways they wish to be regulated to shut out the competition. Read an interesting profile of Mark Zuckerberg the other day. It's actually really, really well done about how he has designed Meta to win heads or tails. He's going to own the data centers. He owns the data centers that Anthropic and OpenAI rent. So he's going to win there if they beat him on AI, and if they lose to him on AI, well, he's going to beat him on even more counts. But either way, he wins because he's offering up now AI products that are geared to consumers to help them with their life, to find duplicate subscriptions and cancel the subscriptions for them, book airline tickets for them at the most competitive price, book a reservation for them through OpenTable, things like that. Stuff just works. And by the way, I've been using Muse. Can I just say they've advertised it just an obnoxious amount through the baseball game in the last 24 hours? I was watching the Braves game yesterday, and every single commercial break had a Muse ad. Most people are probably never even going to use it. I don't think you should be scared of it. I just don't think most people are going to use it. I've been impressed with it, though. Still use Claude more. But really, super intelligence. That's what we're in. All the AI executives who want buy-in for the president and stuff, like, yes, sir, it's super intelligence. You're a genius, sir. At some point, can anybody just say to the president, yeah, I think it's a dumb idea. I don't think people are capable of telling the president, other than his wife, yeah, dumb idea. Not necessary. Just everybody knows what you're talking about when you say AI, but nobody around him wants to do that. I would do that. That's probably why they don't let me around him very much. All right. I gotta tell you about Perfectly Snug, because Perfectly Snug wants to keep you perfectly snug. 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
1: My fellow Americans, welcome. It is Eric Erickson here. The phone number 877-973-7425. We must begin by talking about Iran. Iran has, well, things aren't going well for Iran. The vice president yesterday said that the Iranians, it was a senior administration official, but all the pictures showed the vice president. So I assume it was actually him talking to the press, as that sometimes happens is the president, the vice president, the chief of staff and others, they will talk to the press, but they don't want to be named as to who they are. So they're referred to as senior administration officials. And very often then their picture shows up in the article. But what this senior official said is that the Iranians are now making demands that the United States has no intention of adhering to, for example, getting rid of the embargo on Iranian oil in order to negotiate on nuclear weapons, among other things. And the U.S. is not going to do that. The United States, in fact, has its foot on Iran's neck at this point. And there are reports that have come out in the last 24 hours that there are growing skirmishes happening inside Iran. Now, these reports came out that things were happening in the southeast of Iran, there along the coast, that there had been battles raged near the border with Pakistan in Iranshahr, I think is the name of it. Down in southern Iran, and then in near Bandar Abbas, which is due north of the Arabian Peninsula and in Oman, they're right at the Strait of Hormuz, that there had been some sort of battle there. And now there are reports coming as well that in the northwest part of Iran, in Ardabil, there near the Caspian Sea, that there has also been skirmishes happening. Iran appears to be collapsing before our eyes. It's a slow motion collapse, and it is collapsing because of the pressure that this administration has brought. I got to say this in all sincerity. The president of the United States, Donald Trump, has done more to pressure and collapse Iran than any of his predecessors, from Reagan through Biden. He committed to a strategy of economic isolation. He sent Treasury representatives to countries around the world to tell them that we were serious about this and that we would come after those countries if they decided to allow Iran to continue business. And it's working. The Turks, the UAE, they've shut off banking access for Iran. Even China has now withdrawn some support for Iran. It's still giving Iran weapons, but in the banking system, it hasn't wanted to run afoul. It's got hyperinflation. Its currency is collapsing even further. The military is not getting paid. Teachers are not getting paid. There are growing calls for general strikes in Iran. The Iranians themselves are reaching out in back channels to Europeans, asking the European governments to intervene with Donald Trump to allow humanitarian relief. And the president saying, nope, we're not going to do it. We're not going to do it. Y'all, it's working. It's not working fast enough for the midterms. Let's be clear here. It's not working fast enough, but it's working. Gas prices continue to be high. Gas prices continue to have a problem. I want to play this exchange between Stuart Varney on Fox Business and a former deputy treasury secretary, Falkender, I think his name was.
2: Now, the war has trumped everything else. The war actually seems to be the big problem for President Trump at this moment, right?
3: Yeah, that's why when people say that it's the economy and not the war, really those two are completely related, because the resolution of the war will bring down gas prices. And people, when voters say the economy, they really mean gas prices. If you were to plot gas prices against the generic congressional ballot, they line up very closely with each other. And so even though the jobs market is going well, we have enormous investment going on, the Atlanta Fed forecast that we're going to have a blowout quarter, third quarter GDP number, the sourness about the economy seems to entirely be coming from gas prices, and as you said, diesel prices in particular.
2: And there's not much you can do about that in the very short term, with the midterms 5 weeks away.
3: That's right, because the diesel prices in particular is not so much the supply of oil, it is the refining capacity, because a lot of that, as your viewers know, are located in places like the Middle East and Russia, that, you know, with Ukraine taking drone weapons towards Russian refinery capacity, and then, of course, the what's going on in the Strait of Hormuz with the ability to move refined product through there, it really is the capacity. And you're not going to have oil and gas manufacturers come in and build new refineries. Even if they were going to do it, that's 8 to 10 years away. So unfortunately, there's very little that can be done in the next 5 weeks to do something about diesel prices.
2: Treasury Secretary Scott Bessent, he's called his Treasury bond buyback program a success, but it did not bring rates down. Mortgage rates, for example, have gone above 7%. Does the Treasury's bond buying program just not work?
3: It depends upon what you think the objective is. So when I was deputy secretary and we were increasing the activity in the repurchase program, what we were looking to do was reduce debt service costs for the American people. You know, as your viewers know, if you can replace off-the-run illiquid bonds with on-the-run liquid ones, we can reduce the cost of funding. But going from a $2 trillion buyback program to what was ultimately from $2 billion to ultimately $4 billion in a $30 trillion bond market was never going to have a material impact on rates. But nevertheless, it was still successful because they more than doubled the normal activity that went on in that auction.
1: Now, you can ignore the bond part to your peril, because as the yield is continuing to go up, it's continuing to wreak economic havoc, particularly on Americans who are getting mortgages, credit cards, car loans, things like that. It's causing those prices to go up. And all of this is related to the current economic situation. And to the larger conversation there, the economic situation is directly tied to Iran. Gas and diesel prices are impacting everything. Diesel prices are high. Here in Georgia, Governor Kemp waived the gas tax, 33 cents. In Texas and now Arkansas, the governors there have allowed a form of diesel, non-tax diesel, to be sold to the public that's normally reserved for farmers. Farmers are already getting it. It's not going to help them, but it's going to actually make truck driving prices come down for people, which is a good thing. That we've still got an economic situation that is pretty costly for Americans out there. And it has a lot to do with the situation in Iran. However, don't look now, but in Iran, the oil is flowing through the Strait of Hormuz. Saudi Arabia is now, Saudi Arabia is now pumping more oil into the Red Sea. Right now, the situation looks good for the United States. Right now, the situation looks as if the Iranian government is under enormous strain. They're begging now for the United States to come to terms with them. And I don't think that's going to change. I don't think the United States is going to waver. In fact, the president late yesterday said that he has nothing more to offer the Iranians unless they're willing to have substantive talks on the nuclear program, because they got to get rid of the nuclear program. And Iran doesn't want to yield on that, because Iran wants the ability to destroy Israel. Iran wants the ability to destroy us. So the president has got the American boot on their throat, and they're collapsing. They're starting to have skirmishes break out all over the country. You're not hearing about this in the Western press, but it's being documented online, confirmed videos happening. Word is coming out of the Middle East that Iranian citizens and militia groups appear to be getting arms from somewhere, Israel, and they appear to be working. This, by the way, speaking of the gas tax, and all, Governor Kemp in Georgia.
4: California taxes add $1.20 a gallon to every gallon of gas that you buy out there. Can you imagine that right now? Their unemployment rate is over 5%. And by the way, they had an $18 billion budget deficit just this last year. And while they add the taxes of $1.20 to every gallon of gas you can buy, just about an hour ago, I have again suspended the state gas tax. Because states like ours, we don't want to take more of your money from you. We want to keep more of it in your pocket.
1: And, you know, it's wild that there are people in the state of Georgia who hate Brian Kemp from the right, that they don't think he is a conservative governor. He's been a great fiscal steward to the state. He's cut the gas price by getting rid of the gas tax right now. The gas price at my local gas station just by my house has gone down now. This morning when I got up to head up to Renai, I had to get gas, and the gas price was cheaper than it was the other day. It's phenomenal. Good stewardship. The reason gas prices are high right now, though, is because so much of the media believes the hype and the propaganda coming out of the Iranian government. The Iranian government just makes stuff up at this point. Like, for example, the Iranian government is claiming to have sunk more ships in the Straits of Hormuz, which is not true, by the way. They have not. There is no country on earth or any shipping company that has claimed that their ships have sunk in the Strait of Hormuz. And yet Iran just on social media does this. And they're trying to drive up oil prices through a propaganda campaign. And it was successful for a time, but less so now. They're running out of options. They've tried asymmetric warfare, a terrorist attack in Great Britain that failed. By the way, it turns out one of the terrorists themselves is the one who called the British equivalent of 911. We've got 911. They've got 999. Herman Cain somewhere laughs. They've got 999 there. Hitler doesn't know what to do. And this guy called 999 over there and disrupted their own terror plot, foiled the terror plot that appeared to be targeted American base, perhaps on behalf of Iran. The danger is that China is arming Iran and Russia is arming Iran. And Iran could lash out right before the election. And a legit October surprise in this election. Iran turns violent against the United States and its interests. And we're trying to build up our military stockpile right now, which has been kind of wiped out. There are dangerous things. Events change things. Events this far, this close to an election tend to help the incumbent. But events like this, if Iran decides to turn super violent, they may not help the president, although they may rally people to the president. It's hard to guess right now, although I think a lot of partisans in this country would immediately blame the president for this, even though it's Iran's fault. I don't understand people who want to vote for Democrats right now over gas prices. Democrats actually want gas prices to be high. You heard the governor there, Brian Kemp, California, $1.20 in taxes per gallon of gas. They want higher gas prices because they want you driving less. Because you're mad at the president because of gas prices, there's no reason to vote for the Democrats for gas prices because they actually want the stuff higher. The president doesn't. It's just the nature of the war right now. But we are winning the war. And the president's not getting a lot of credit, and he deserves a lot of credit. His economic sanctions on Iran and his willingness to bully other countries to adhere to our sanctions in ways prior presidents have not is actually scoring points with Iran. The country is in free fall economically. The upper class in Iran that has long been protected from the sanctioned regime is now feeling the sanctioned regime. The Ayatollah has had two houses in Great Britain repossessed because he can't pay his mortgage. All of these are signs that the president's pressure campaign is working and we should not let up. And if it has economic cascading effects in this country, it's terrible for the GOP in the election, but it's still the right thing to do.
0: You're at the intersection of politics, news, culture, and current events. It's the Eric Erickson Show.
1: 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Again, everything I talk about on the show and then all the stuff I don't have time to get to, it's all in the email that comes out at noon. 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
5: Did you know there's no such thing as darkness? I mean, it's a thing, but it's not a thing. Technically, darkness is just the absence of light. Someone living in physical darkness for extended periods of time suffers physically and mentally. Darkness is disorienting and debilitating. You know, the same types of things happen to individuals and societies in a spiritual and moral sense. Look, it's not actually that hard to diagnose the darkening condition of our souls and our society. We are actually moving further away from the light. Friends, here is the elementary truth we must embrace. God is light. Jesus is the light of the world. And the further we drift from Him, the darker things will become. The need of your heart and mine and the need of our day is a genuine awakening, a real turning to God. He's the light, the antidote to the darkness. This is Tom Gray, and This Stuff Matters.
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0: Phil, I really like Eric Schmidt, the Missouri senator, but it's interesting to watch how things played out yesterday. And in his campaign, his staff, they got out over their skis. A report went out in Axios yesterday morning, probably from people close to the Schmidt campaign, that J.D. Vance is looking at Eric Schmidt, the senator from Missouri, as a possible running mate in 2028, even as the president would prefer Marco Rubio. Then Eric Schmidt, apparently top of the list. That was the story in the morning. And then he decided to have a gotcha moment with Jack Smith, who was investigating Donald Trump, claiming evidence that Jack Smith was possibly in collusion with Fani Willis in Georgia because he went to a Hawks game. It turns out it was a Hawkeye game in Maryland. He's an Iowa fan, Jack Smith is. It completely blew up in Eric Schmidt's face. Nonetheless, Benny Johnson, the right-wing propagandist online, praised Schmidt for his gotcha moment. It was probably a pre-timed tweet to release after the gotcha moment, praising Schmidt for taking down Jack Smith and exposing his perjury and the like. And then Schmidt went on a right-wing podcast where they also praised him for the gotcha with revealing that Jack Smith had gone to a Hawks game in Atlanta, and he just went along with it when actually that's not what happened at all. It was such an embarrassing moment. There is a meme now of Katie Britt from Alabama, the look on her face when she realizes that Eric Schmidt has just railroaded himself. It was a ridiculous gap. This is Scott Jennings on CNN last night.
1: Rough moment. And I say that as someone who likes Eric Schmidt very much. And I think he's been a really good politician and senator in Missouri. So obviously this was a mistake. But what Republicans are really talking about and worried about today and have been with Jack Smith is that he did go out and obtain communications from members of Congress. He did go out and apparently obtain records for, you know, local Republican donors who'd written checks for $5 and $10. Apparently he got records of at least one journalist, Molly Hemingway, from the Federalist. And so the Republican argument here has been that this was partisan, that this was dramatic amount of overstepping, and that it really did encroach upon, the job duties of a lot of these senators and members of Congress that he was digging into, in their view, for no good reason and without disclosing it to them at the time.
0: But it all kind of got overshadowed now by the y'all. It was just absurd. It really was. He had a gotcha moment with Jack Smith that evidenced that he had gone to a Hawks game. They put up a big sign behind Eric Schmidt, and it was a Hawkeyes game. My guess is that someone fed stuff into AI trying to find ties to stuff and then didn't vet it, and the AI concluded it was a Hawks game, not a Hawkeyes game. And Schmidt is now going to have to say, just y'all, some staffer is going to, there's going to be like 25 years from now, people are still going to train their staff on this moment on how not to help members of Congress by not being helpful. It's just bad stuff. God bless him. I'm with Scott Jennings, though. I like Eric Schmidt a lot. He's a great guy. He's a great senator, by the way. But that was just a clowning gotcha move. And clearly, you had the morning story from Axios that he was a VP contender. Then you had the prearranged tweets from people saying that he had exposed Jack Smith for perjury and the like. And then you had the podcast that claimed he had done it when nothing happened. All the prearranged stuff, and it all kind of exploded in his face. That's just something else. 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
8: From ABC News, I'm Wayne Cabot. The Coast Guard says it has now found debris from a missing medevac flight hours after it radioed that it was flying blind.
9: Roger, you said you're coming in blind. Is that what he said? Okay, you declare an emergency.
8: From liveatc.net, it was traveling from Bermuda to Boston, debris turning up now off Nantucket. The search continues for the six people aboard, four from Canada, two from Bermuda. Not clear why the patient was being transferred. The Pacific has a fast-growing, intensifying hurricane, Nolo, a Category 3 now, 200 miles about off of Morro Reef, Hawaii. Much of California will be suffering through temps 15 to 20 degrees above average into Thursday. The heat explains maybe some of the empty seats at Dodger Stadium for ALDS Game 1 against the Braves. It was 100 degrees. Those who stayed got to see the Dodgers win. Other Game 1 winners, the White Sox over Cleveland, Tampa Bay over the Yankees. The Fly Dubai pilot who fended off an attack by his co-pilot at 34,000 feet says he respectfully had turned away for a couple of minutes when his co-pilot said he wanted to go pray. And then later, he was attacked from behind.
10: There was a big blow to the back of my head.
8: Hitting him with a cockpit emergency axe.
11: Senior intelligence and law enforcement officials have identified the co-pilot in Wednesday's Fly Dubai incident as 29-year-old Hamam Al-Hamami, an Omani national. Multiple sources familiar with the investigation say the suspect was previously flagged as a, quote, security risk, telling ABC News he was found in possession of extremist materials while serving as a co-pilot trainee for another airline. He was later grounded from flying for 1 year. Marcus Moore, ABC News, London.
12: Hello, Ohio.
8: Campaigning today, President Trump said that if Republican Vivek Ramaswamy loses, he won't be giving aid to Ohio. This is ABC News.
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8: There's no one who wanted Tom Kim to win today more than Tom Kim. The South Korean golfer's gold medal wins him an exemption from military service back home. He shot a 6-under-64. This is not the first time Tennessee Correction Commissioner Frank Strada has had to deal with executions going wrong. As Arizona's prison official, he oversaw a series of botched executions there, too. Now he's out in Tennessee.
18: The head of Tennessee's prison system is now resigning after this week's botched execution of death row inmate Krista Pike. Governor Bill Lee making that announcement, saying Commissioner Frank Strada will leave his post sometime this month. Lee has now paused all executions in the state to allow for an independent review. This was the second failed execution in the state this year. Meanwhile, lawyers for Pike say that she's in critical condition and on a ventilator. Overnight, they asked for an emergency motion to preserve of all the evidence related to the botched execution attempt.
8: Her lawyer is saying that the resignation doesn't do a thing to help Krista now. They say that what happened to her reflects a systemic failure going beyond any one person. Daylight saving time ends in 4 weeks, and President Trump wants to keep it going on social media, calling out Senator Tom Cotton for voting against the Sunshine Protection Act, which would make daylight saving time year-round. Trump calls a Republican a friend of his, but shared his cell phone number on social media. We tried. Voicemail full. Wayne Cabot, ABC News.
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26: 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Gary McNamara and Eric Harley talk about everything from politics to social issues and news of the day. 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
27: All across America, we are Red Eye Radio. He is Eric Harley and I'm Gary McNamara. Man, so much to talk about today. By the way, some incredible numbers coming up here in just a little bit. Poll on economics.
28: Yeah.
27: And it says what we have always said. The majority of Americans are economically illiterate. We'll get to that coming up here in just a little bit. But man, what a story this is coming out of Tennessee. Yeah. So many questions here. And this is I'll just read the headline from CBS. Tennessee's attempt to execute Krista Pike using lethal injection fails. Tennessee officials say Wednesday night they were unable to carry out the execution of Krista Pike, according to an emergency motion filed by her attorneys and media witnesses. She has been transported to an area hospital. Pike was slated to be the first woman executed in Tennessee in the last 200 years when the Supreme Court ruled earlier Wednesday that her execution could proceed. According to media witnesses, authorities appeared to give Pike two doses of phenobarbital, and she was still awake and snoring more than 40 minutes after the last dose. The Associated Press reported at 8:53 p.m. local time, there was an announcement to escort media witnesses out of the area. An emergency motion was filed by her attorneys with the U.S. District Court for the Eastern District of Tennessee to halt the execution. According to the motion, Pike had not lost consciousness and still has a heartbeat and was audibly snoring. Her attorneys noted that the curtain in the execution chamber had gone down twice. Now, nowhere do they say that, they don't say, you know, how the U.S. District Court, the Eastern District of Tennessee, how they responded, and that's if that's the reason she went to the hospital, or that was the decision of, you know, the prison officials.
0: Right.
27: I don't know that here.

0: We're Red Eye Radio. He is Eric Carly, and I'm Gary McNamara. Coming up on the bottom of the hour, the terrorist attack on that Dubai airliner going to Israel. We will get to that coming up here in a little bit. You saw that the FBI stopped a plot to attack the Texas Capitol building?
1: Yeah.
0: And that was because this guy was, again, ticked off at Israel.
1: Right. Right.
0: So, yeah, we'll get to all of those coming up, plus some incredible polling out there on a number of issues. First, economics. You know, you look at, you know, what one thing people have been talked about, the last three polls of the Minnesota governor's race. One point.
1: Yeah. Yeah. I saw that.
0: One point. And, you know, what does that mean? It means that you can still win. You know, we've talked about where the Republicans are having problems, and a lot of the places are having problems is in red states. Now, Michigan with the, you know, Syed, you know, situation where he's up, that you may look at that as an exception. But if you're a strong candidate, and you look at the one poll showed that it's closer for Hochul than she would like.
1: Yeah.
0: You know, for that election. So we'll get to all those things coming up here. What else do we got? The Cornell 7.
1: Mm.
0: Oh. Mm. And since, you know, we have our podcast and everything else.
1: Yeah.
0: Podcast listeners are very wary of AI-generated hosts. Wow.
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0: We are Red Eye Radio. He's Eric Carlin. I'm Gary McNamara. It wasn't Michigan. It was in Washington State. Washington State congressional candidate Melissa Chaudhry faced intense backlash after admitting she omitted LGBTQ rights from her campaign website to avoid alienated Muslim voters. She was doing an interview with the Stranger, I guess must be a podcast, when asked about why LGBTQ advocacy was missing from her platform. She later said, well, she was, misquoted in a way because she was in a hostile interview environment. That her remarks were distorted. No, they weren't.
1: Yeah, no, they no.
0: By the way, she did lose, though.
1: Yeah.
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0: was colluding with the Russians.
1: Right. And for people to go, what do you mean? Iggy Danchenko, look it up.
0: Right. Russian national. Yeah. Ties to the Kremlin. And a very key figure in bringing all of this to fruition for them when it comes to the dossier.
1: And was formerly a part of the Brookings Institute, which is a left-leaning
0: yes.
1: think tank.
0: Yes. Yeah. And but it's where we look at it and say, whatever they're accusing the other side of, just look at it. And because they've been accusing the right of being racist forever, and they are out there proudly promoting their anti-Semitism.
1: Well, as we know, remember, fascism became anti-fascism.
0: Yeah.
1: Racism became, you know, anti-racism. Mm-hmm. And when you say, no, I believe that we should deal with everybody as an individual where race shouldn't matter and we should respect everyone and try to do the best for everyone, irrespective of skin color, that's racism.
0: Right.
1: I mean, it's completely posterior backwards across the board.
0: Yeah.
1: But yeah, I just, when you see the brainwashing that exists out there today.
0: Yeah,
1: it's so perverted. It's so evil. But it gets to the point of even being, you know, and you look at it, I think one of the major things that we've talked about is the misogyny of the radical transgender movement.
0: Mm-hmm.
1: That was almost, I'm going to use this phrase, the permission structure. The radical transgender movement was almost the permission structure to be crazy on all the issues, to actually say we are against ourselves.
0: Yeah.
1: Because the radical transgender movement destroyed liberal feminism. It's gone.
0: Yeah, yeah.
1: History.
0: Right.
1: The man dictates what a woman should do.
0: Right. Yeah.
1: Why isn't there a poll on that? Because I believe that if you took a poll, you would see that the highest degree of support for the radical transgender movement comes from liberal women.
0: Yeah. Right.
1: You might even get the demographic of liberal white women.
0: Mm, yeah.
1: Would be the highest of it.
0: Yeah.
1: Somebody needs to do that poll.
0: Yeah.
1: Yeah. Because we had said when Gloria Steinem passed away recently, we said, you know, we look at it. People say, well, she was incredible for feminism. She put the final nail in the coffin for liberal feminism.
0: Right. She was the torchbearer for years. And all of a sudden, when the torchbearer puts the torch out, it's over.
1: Yeah. When she came out a few years back and said, no, I'm for the transgender movement and everything else that goes along with it. And so, you know, women for men in sports, queers for Palestine, which is basically queers for Hamas, who will murder you and throw you off a building.
0: Yeah. Yeah.
1: And you can see it, things that are unacceptable in the United States, the cruise ship, the gay cruise. Sorry, you cannot land in our country.
0: Right. Well, remember the whole bathroom thing. You had the liberals and the liberal companies saying, well, we're not going to do business with these states on the whole transgender bathroom issue. Yeah. So we're going to, you're still doing business in the Middle East.
1: Right. Well, it was like, was it the one politician in Michigan, was it?
0: Mm.
1: That it said, how come you don't have your support of LGBTQ rights here? Well, it might offend Muslims.
0: Right. Oh. Hmm.
1: It doesn't make any sense.
0: Yeah.
1: That's the thing. You can't connect the dots. You can't even say, oh, I see how you came to your conclusion.
0: Right.
1: I disagree with you, but I can see how you came to that conclusion.
0: Yeah, there's none of that.
1: We can't figure it out. It's just, you're nuts.
0: It's chaos. Complete chaos. Yeah.
1: We are Red Eye Radio.
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3: This week's weather description, courtesy of USDA meteorologist Brad Rippey.
4: We have got a confluence of meteorological events going on.
3: These multiple events converging in North America, specifically the U.S. The remnants of Eastern Pacific Hurricane Polo bringing significant rain totals to the central part of the country.
4: By the time we get to the end of this week, we are going to be looking at rainfall totals exceeding an inch just about everywhere south of a line from the central Rockies to northern lower Michigan. So really pretty much the entire Midwest, a lot of the southern half of the plains, all through the south, the mid-south to the Atlantic coast.
3: That includes rain in the Corn Belt that could impact harvest pace, while precipitation is expected to benefit the mid-south.
4: There is one area of the country, generally stretching from the Pacific coast all the way to the northern high plains, that will be dry this week, and along with that, a warming trend.
3: I'm Rod Bain reporting for the U.S. Department of Agriculture in Washington, D.C.
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0: We are Red Eye Radio. He's Eric Carly, and I'm Gary McNamara. It wasn't Michigan. It was in Washington State. Washington State congressional candidate Melissa Chaudhry faced intense backlash after admitting she omitted LGBTQ rights from her campaign website to avoid alienated Muslim voters. She was doing an interview with the Stranger, I guess must be a podcast, when asked about why LGBTQ advocacy was missing from her platform. She later said, well, she was, basically misquoted in a way because she was in a hostile interview environment. That her remarks were distorted. No, they weren't.
1: Yeah, no, they no.
0: Oh, they, by the way, she did lose, though.
1: Yeah.
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0: From the ultra-thin look of the 90s and early 2000s to the curvier ideal that dominated social media in the 2010s, the body type we're told is desirable seems to always change. Right now, ultra-thinness appears to be making a comeback. And as this trend grows, experts are getting concerned about its effect on young people. Dr. Rebecca Boswell, director of the Princeton Center for Eating Disorders at Penn Medicine Princeton Medical Center, says she's particularly worried about how body types are viewed as aspirational trends.
1: Often that means that there's increased body dissatisfaction or comparison, which can lead people into, difficult cycles of monitoring and surveilling their bodies and engaging in associated behaviors to change their bodies. But really, bodies aren't trends, right? There's no right body other than the healthiest version of the one that you have. And the sort of culture around shifting body ideals creates this false premise that bodies are supposed to change and shift with the times.
0: While some people choose to promote ultra-thinness on social media using terms like thinspiration or fitspiration, others are pushing back. For instance, take Ariana Grande, who's recently faced intense scrutiny over her ultra-thin figure. Many fans have expressed concern for her health and well-being. While it may seem like these conversations are challenging rather than glamorizing, extreme thinness, Boswell says, commenting on Grande's appearance or anyone else's weight, does more harm than good.
1: Our intent and our impact of different conversations are not necessarily the same. So saying, I'm so concerned about this person still tells young people that we should be monitoring other people's bodies and telling people what looks good or bad, and that we can see what's healthful or unhealthful based on someone's appearance. It also can tell people that extremes in bodies are things that people pay attention to, which could be unintentionally reinforcing that other people's bodies, often women's bodies, are appropriate subjects for, public evaluation and speculation.
0: Social media also adds oil to the fire by putting this kind of content front and center. If a picture or video pops up again and again, and you see this content more frequently over time, it's natural to start questioning yourself.
2: The science of it is called social comparison theory. So if you look at images on your phone, then you're not even aware that they're getting stored in your mind and giving you messages about what you're supposed to look like or what people are supposed to look like. And then we compare that to ourselves and we say, oh my gosh, I'm bad. I'm supposed to look like this, but I don't think I do.
0: That's Dr. Maria Rago, a clinical psychologist and president of the National Association of Anorexia Nervosa and Associated Disorders. She says when social media algorithms amplify this content and push it toward the most vulnerable users, the consequences can be serious.
2: Some people are saying, oh, no one should even talk about it. You should talk about it because you've got to get tools to know how to talk back to the unconscious images that are affecting you that you're not even aware of. Even like, let's say that TikTok is sending you stuff about you should eat low fat. You should have high protein. You shouldn't have carbs. You don't even need them. Carbs are bad for you. And this is for boys too. Boys get tons, and men, they get tons of messages to go no carb, low carb. Protein is good. Carb is bad. So they're internalizing these images, which are affecting their behavior.
0: In a study published in the journal Frontiers in Psychiatry, researchers found that close to 40% of high school students who spent more than 2 hours a day on social media reported body image issues. And according to the National Institutes of Health, the global prevalence of eating disorders has more than doubled over the past decade, with 40% of cases occurring between the ages of 15 and 19. Eating disorders can affect anyone, but young people may be especially vulnerable. They're spending more time online at the same time that their bodies and sense of self are still taking shape. Boswell breaks down why this period can feel so confusing and overwhelming.
1: Adolescence is a very sensitive developmental period, so identity and belonging and peer acceptance and social comparison are enormously important. And we see that even in the way that adolescent brains develop and their sensitivity to social phenomena during that time. So they're especially socially sensitive, and their bodies are changing and really fast, right? And producing normal changes in weight, shape, and body. But these sort of things can be in conflict, right? That it's existing in a culture that's idealizing extreme thinness at the exact same time that they're sensitive to social feedback and their bodies are changing is a perfect storm for creating this intense body dissatisfaction. And a teenager might interpret, right, like a healthy developmental change as evidence that something's wrong with their body.
0: And with social media, kids and teens aren't just comparing themselves to their friends and classmates. They're looking at direct comparisons of celebrities and influencers, too. For those of you who have a teenager in your life and may be concerned, Boswell recommends a few ways to broach the subject, and none of them involve commenting on how someone looks. Instead, she says it's important to focus on behaviors and changes that could signal someone is struggling.
1: And so warning signs can often be changes in your eating patterns, your activity patterns, your distress around eating and activity, and rigidity, having like less flexibility around what you're willing or unwilling to do or try. That can be things like skipping meals or eliminating entire food groups, getting preoccupied with calories, feeling really obsessed with nutrition or clean eating, feeling guilty after eating or exercising if you're still sick or injured or exhausted, and really paying attention, right, to when food or exercise start to get in the way of normal life, when someone's not able to comfortably miss a workout or eat an unplanned food or attend a birthday party, go to a restaurant.
0: Along with watching for behavioral changes, it's important to remember that these conversations should always be approached with compassion. At first, Rego wasn't very alarmed by the commentary on singer Ariana Grande's appearance. She thought it was a positive sign that people weren't normalizing extreme weight loss. But when she started reading comment sections, she was shocked by just how cruel people were being towards someone they thought was struggling.
2: And we have to remember the humanity in her, and I think talk about it in a way to encourage young people. You can have compassion to someone struggling. You can have compassion for yourself having a hard time or others around you, because the way we're looking at people in such a hostile way, such a judgmental way, like let me scrutinize everyone's body, see who's thin enough, see who's too fat, see if we like who they're dating, all the things that we impose on people, it just makes the world really cruel, and it jacks up our own hatred toward ourselves, our own judgmentalness.
0: While there's certainly more to be done by social media platforms to restrict content that's triggering and harmful, the way we talk about bodies, whether it's our own, the people we know, or those we've never met, starts at home. Social media can make it seem like there's one diet, workout routine, or body type that works for everyone. But the reality is that our bodies and fluctuations in weight are influenced by a wide range of factors like genetics, hormones, sleep, and stress. It's also important to remember that negative messages around bodies can and do hurt everyone.
1: I would tell young people that having a reaction to seeing these kinds of images or conversations is not unusual, right? Like the social media and these algorithms are designed, right, to create dissatisfaction and comparison in a way that often is like marketable for products, right? But ultimately, your body is not a product and not a trend. And the fact that our ideals keep on changing, right, it means that the problem is not people's bodies. The problem is that the standards keep changing. And expecting millions of biologically different people to look the same is extremely unrealistic and harmful. And that, like, we have one precious body in this life, right, that helps us do so many things and be part of this world.
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8: This is Viewpoints Explained. I'm Ebony McMorris. If you've noticed small cameras above roadways or on stoplights, there's a chance they're part of Flock Safety's growing network. This technology has spread fast, and so has the backlash. So, what do they actually do? Flock cameras are automatic license plate readers. Instead of recording a constant video feed, they snap images of cars as they pass and log the time, location, license plate, as well as details like color, make, and model. That information is then stored into a searchable database. For police, the appeal is simple. Officers can get an alert when a stolen car drives by. After a crime, detectives can search their database for cars that were in the area. Police also say the technology has helped them track down missing people much faster. But these cameras don't just capture crimes, they log every car that passes. Privacy groups argue that when thousands of these cameras are connected across cities and states, law enforcement can piece together a detailed picture of anyone's movements at all times. There have also been cases of officers misusing Flock data to track down former romantic partners, as well as concerns about searches connected to immigration and abortion investigations. Flock says it doesn't sell customer data and that local agencies control how their information is shared. After growing criticism, the company cut its recommended default storage period from 30 days to 7 and added more rules around searches and audits. So the hard part isn't deciding whether Flock can help solve crimes. It can. The harder question is where the line should be drawn. If a camera can help find a missing child or a stolen car, how much tracking of everyone else are we willing to accept? And who gets to make the final call? That's Viewpoints Explained for this week. I'm Ebony McMorris.
9: Welcome to Culture Crash, where we examine what's new and old in entertainment. It's fall, which means the film world is turning the calendar from a wildly successful summer, thanks to Spider-Man and Christopher Nolan, to what promises to be an interesting and diverse fall and winter. 2026 will offer two movies that seem to be spiritual sequels to the 2010 masterpiece, The Social Network. Most directly, Aaron Sorkin, who won an Oscar for writing The Social Network, has written and directed another movie about Mark Zuckerberg called The Social Reckoning, starring Jeremy Strong, Mikey Madison, and Jeremy Allen White. Though I will miss David Fincher's directorial touch, I'm always intrigued to see what Sorkin is up to. Even more loosely, Luca Guadagnino's new movie, Artificial, which stars Andrew Garfield as OpenAI CEO Sam Altman, looks to be another sleek biopic about big tech and its influence on society. Though Fincher is not returning for The Social Reckoning, the director will release his own movie this fall called The Further Misadventures of Cliff Booth, which uses star Brad Pitt and a script by Quentin Tarantino to continue the story of Pitt's Oscar-winning role from Once Upon a Time in Hollywood. One of the hottest titles out of the Cannes Film Festival was Club Kid, Jordan Firstman's dramedy about a New York club promoter whose life is rocked by news that he has a 10-year-old son. Lauded director James Gray is also releasing a new movie this year called Paper Tiger, which stars Adam Driver and Miles Teller as two brothers who get caught up with the Russian mob in 1980s New York. We'll get a new movie from writer-director Jesse Eisenberg, starring Julianne Moore and Paul Giamatti. An Ava DuVernay documentary called 14th about birthright citizenship. A new Hunger Games movie, Godzilla Minus Zero out of Japan, and the conclusion to Denis Villeneuve's Dune trilogy with Dune Part 3. It's already been a surprising and record-breaking year at the movies, and now that we're through the summer, there's a whole new slate to look forward to. I'm Evan Rook.
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11: From ABC News, I'm Chuck Sievertson. President Trump now using a threat to try to rally his base to elect Republicans in the elections a month away during a campaign rally last night in Vandalia near Dayton.
12: Hello, Ohio.
11: About the governor's race, Trump said if Republican Vivek Ramaswamy loses and Democrat Amy Acton becomes governor, he wouldn't help Ohio if she called seeking aid. ABC's Stephen Portnoy.
13: Now, on Monday, the president travels to Nebraska. On Wednesday, it's another trip to Texas, where there's that hot Senate race. The New York Times Siena College poll this morning has Democrat Senate candidate James Tallarico up 6 points, 6 points over Republican Ken Paxton.
11: Arrested one of the 18,000 U.S. Marines stationed on the Japanese island of Okinawa. ABC News partner NHK reporting a woman's body was found in a hotel room and that police say the condition of her body indicates a likely murder. It's being treated as a possible robbery murder. Coast Guard says search crews have located a debris field from a missing medical transport aircraft off Nantucket, Massachusetts. ABC's Ariel Metropoulos in Boston.
14: The U.S. Coast Guard says that there were four Canadians on board and two people from Bermuda. And in the darkness, the Coast Guard says they are still out there looking for them, though aviation experts say this is not an easy task.
11: Amway agrees to pay $225 million to settle a joint lawsuit from the FTC and Washington State. Herb Weisbaum, contributing editor, checkbook.org.
15: The government alleges that most people who join Amway through its two largest approved providers, Worldwide Group based in Washington State in Spokane Valley and Leadership Team Development based in North Carolina, spent more on Amway products and training than they received from the company.
11: Amway does not admit any wrongdoing and says the FTC got it all wrong, but a court document says they did settle. You're listening to ABC News.
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11: A strike by utility crews in Pennsylvania isn't just about demands for higher pay. Union Representative Michael Goodwin says the workers face significant risks on the job.
17: They put their lives at risk every single day for the public to give them electricity and reliable, safe electricity. They do a very dangerous job. It's not like any other utility almost in the country or the state. We're hot stick linemen here.
11: Nearly 1,000 Duquesne light workers are on strike. The company says non-union crews are filling shifts. Video statement on gang rape allegations at Cornell by University President Michael Kotlikoff.
18: There are real legal and privacy limits on what we can say. But we will make a greater effort to explain what we can, to provide context about the actions Cornell has taken, and to be more transparent.
11: On National Custodian Day, an employee who literally gave of himself.
19: Special recognition to a fifth-floor custodian at the Boston Arts Academy, Andrew Allen. A teacher he befriended on that floor had a brother in need of a kidney. The teacher wasn't a match. Mr. Allen wondered if maybe he might be, and the test showed that he was. But he was too far apart in age to match directly, so he donated it to someone else, enabling the teacher's brother to move up that list and get his kidney. The teacher, Tom Thermidor, saying the gift is truly worth more than gold.
11: ABC's Wayne Cabot. Chuck Severson, ABC News.
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22: 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This is Director of Public Affairs, John Voquette. Thanks for tuning in to our award-winning public affairs program, For the People, bringing you the latest information to help address concerns in our communities tied to youth, the economy, public health and safety, aging, education, and the environment. Today's program is going to go from agriculture to manufacturing. Yes, we're going to open with our ninth segment, highlighting the International Year of the Woman Farmer, putting Connecticut's women farmers in focus with this year-long series. Today, we're going to head up to Litchfield County and talk with a first-generation farmer and founder at Howling Flats Farm. This is a family Angus beef and pork farm in Canaan. Hear about how this local woman farmer found her true passion by sheer coincidence. Then we're going to switch gears and talk about manufacturing. Late last month, For the People had the opportunity to attend the 2026 Connecticut Manufacturing Innovation Forum. During that event, we learned about a couple of different programs supporting our state's advanced manufacturing sector and its workforce. So we'll connect first with the COO of MATCH, the Manufacturing and Technical Community Hub of New Haven. Then we're going to hear all about the University of New Haven's Elevation Center, a pioneering 133,000 square foot innovation and applied technology hub designed to connect students with corporate partners, research opportunities, and workforce development. If you want to hear about exciting career opportunities and the best way to prepare for a fulfilling job in Connecticut's manufacturing workforce, stay tuned. But first, we want to remind you that the Stratford Health Department is hosting its Art of Aging Healthy Living Expo, featuring a wide range of wellness activities, including giveaways, healthy snacks, a cooking demonstration, aromatherapy, meditation, a CPR demonstration, and vaccinations. It's all happening Wednesday, October 14th from 10 to noon at the Baldwin Center on West Broad Street. The flu clinic will be available from 10 to 1 at the Baldwin Center studio in partnership with Beacon Pharmacy, which is also offering COVID-19 and pneumonia vaccinations. Participants wishing to receive any of these vaccinations must call 203-385-4090. That's 203-385-4090 to sign up or learn more about it at stratfordct.gov/health. Well, it's almost sad to see September ending and October coming, because that means we've only got a few segments left in our focus on women farmers here in 2026, the International Year of the Women Farmer. And we're bringing it back to Fairfield County right now. And we're on the line on this windy day before the nor'easter as we record this on Friday, and happy to meet and welcome Kelly Babin. She operates Howling Flats Farm, a family Angus beef and pork farm in Canaan, Connecticut, pasture raised, certified humane care raised, processed and packed in the U.S.
0: Kelly has received grants from Connecticut's Department of Agriculture and has customers that pick up at the store or order online for delivery to their homes throughout New England. Quite an operation, it sounds like, Kelly. Welcome to the program, and thanks for joining us here in this International Year of the Women Farmer, this windy day in the International Year, right?
1: Yes. Thank you. I'm pleased to be here. And yes, it is a windy day. Hopefully you won't hear too much of it in the background of my phone. But
0: no, that's okay. All the mooing and oinking just adds to the ambiance of your work and your legacy. So that's great. So let's get to know you a little bit. Tell us a little bit about yourself and how you decided to come into the world of agriculture.
1: Sure. I sort of fell into the world of agriculture. In 2009, 2010, my son was at his, I believe, third college and said, you know what, I'm just wasting your money. And he wasn't sure what he wanted to do or what his future plans were, but he thought maybe doggy daycare would be an avenue to explore. So we set out looking for a property to maybe open up that business. We came across what is now the Howling Flats Farm Home Farm here in Canaan. It's got used to be a horse facility. It had a half mile measured racetrack around it and a 10,000 square foot barn with theoretically an indoor riding ring because it had center stalls. We ended up purchasing the property and set out to replace the roof where you could have parked Volkswagens in the holes of it. And on the onset, we already had chickens, which everyone knows is the gateway drug to farming. And we leased our pasture initially to a local guy who had a few head of cattle. We ended up purchasing those cows and started off on this exciting adventure of raising cattle. So I have zero background in farming. I have a degree in psychology and was certified to teach kindergarten through eighth grade. So we are very fortunate to be in an incredible farming community. The local farms here and the farmers and the people that work there were so unbelievably generous with their time and their knowledge and guiding us in the right direction. We would have never made it this far without that amazing start.
0: So tell me, how does career as an educator and someone with deep insight into human psychology, how do you apply that? How does that help serve and support this new career of yours?
1: I didn't actually end up using my teaching degree. I ran a local home heating oil company, which also has nothing to do with farming, but I have a great business background. Psychology, I obviously did not use it on myself because then I would have been smart enough not to make, no, I'm kidding. I think that my background allowed me the versatility that you need to run a farm. I had hands-on experience. I had customer service. I had business. I've always been somewhat handy or a hack, depending on who you ask.
0: Sure.
1: And I can work wonders with bale string. So it was trial and error. And again, fortunately, because of all the help that we had, the errors were only structural, never at the cost or expense of our livestock. So, so that's how we started.
0: When you think of the farming culture, no matter where it is, you really do think of the camaraderie and the community of folks in the agricultural world. And it sounds like you really had some angels come to your assistance. What were one or two of the ways that you found help coming to you at that perfect moment?
1: Well, tragically, we had a cow go down on the ice. And this was very early on. And unfortunately, she pinched a nerve and was unable to walk. So Laurel Brook is a

0: you know, I guess Google wasn't top of mind maybe 15 years ago. Certainly you couldn't ask ChatGPT how to do anything. So we were just very fortunate to have that help.
1: Yeah, and I have to believe even just the occasional phone calls or emails or social messages, hey, how are you doing? You know, it reminds you that there is a community out there behind you.
0: Oh, for sure. Yeah, absolutely. You know, and even, you know, having, when we first started with pigs, we were breeding them and, you know, just having access to these old time farmers that, you know, had simple, common, you know, help you castrate,
1: sure,
0: help you, you know, treat simple things, or, hey, should I expect this? Hey, can I send you a picture of what this looks like? And, you know, or am I just crazy? Do you see something that I think I see? You know, just to be able to have that kind of a resource was amazing and still is. I mean, I'm still fortunate to be able to make a phone call and obviously call the vet when you need to. But,
1: yeah,
0: you know, sometimes it's just one of these, have you seen this before? What do you think? Kind of questions.
1: Well, as our program and I, as a farm journalist, worked with the Connecticut Department of Agriculture over the many years, decades I've been doing this, I've learned that they are as excited about sustaining multi-generational farm operations in Connecticut as they are about supporting newcomers to the industry and newcomers to agriculture. You went to the Department of Agriculture for some support early on, and you were embraced and underwritten in some respects. Let's talk about your getting to know and getting the help that you needed at the right time from the Connecticut Department of Agriculture.
0: Sure. Yeah, the grant program that they have is fantastic. And there's actually an additional sort of layer to that. Berkshire Agricultural Ventures out of their office out of Great Barrington, but they serve Dutchess County, Litchfield County, Berkshire County area. They provided me with a grant writer later on. I mean, the first two grants that I got, I had written and applied for. Fortunately, they weren't too complicated. There are now additional services for farmers, and especially for beginning farmers, resources that you can reach out to help with these grant programs. You know, they keep tabs on them. They let you know what's available. But yeah, I mean, the Department of Ag grant, one of the grants that I got provided, as I had started saying earlier, is that this was a horse property. I had compaction in my field that exceeded like 300 PSI. They were, horses just stood in these fields forever. They weren't properly managed, certainly not for livestock. So one of the grants I got allowed me to subsoil 3 acres, one of my larger fields, and, you know, plant pasture seed. I planted 150 trees for some silvopasture to provide forage and shade and, you know, species variety, which was an immediate, unbelievable difference. The winter before that project began, the cows were out there and I'd been rotationally grazing, which just meant that we would, you know, give them a bale and then move the bale every time that the feeder was empty, just to be able to get some organic matter out in the field.
1: Mm-hmm.
0: And I think that year I had more Canadian geese than I had cows, because I had this bowl in the field that just held water all winter. It was disgusting. And just so unsafe for the animals. It was horrible. That spring, the subsoiler came and, you know, ripped the field. We did the planting and I've never had water out there since. It was immediate. Like somebody pulled the drain in the bathtub, which allows, proper irrigation. The water goes where it's supposed to go.

0: my property is just across a little private road to the Housatonic River. So, you know, the ability for, number one, me to maintain some of my water and refill the aquifer here, but also knowing that I'm not running off any contaminants or manure into the Housatonic is amazing. You know, it was an incredible project. And then, you know, I've gotten grants for some that aren't quite so exciting, but, you know, to be able to fence in more of the property, to upgrade the fencing, to upgrade my storage. I got a grant from Connecticut Rural Energy for a 40-foot walk-in freezer or, you know, to help offset some of that cost. Excuse me, which, you know, is... There is nothing better than when the truck pulls up with pallets of meat, knowing that I can just get them all in all at once instead of having to stock 17 chest freezers like I used to have to do. And it would take, you know, the whole day. So amazing to be able to have efficiencies because I don't have any employees. So, you know, what's done is done by me now. And, you know, anything that can help with that obviously is incredible.
1: So I just want to interject that I think very early in the introduction I mentioned Fairfield County, and I'm mixing up the revolving revolving cast of Canaans here in Connecticut. You're actually up north in Litchfield County, and we hope people will get to know you. You're you've got a great website, howlingflatsfarm.com, where people can go and check out what you have to offer. It's really interesting that you not only sell a direct to consumer, but also have built such a great network of recipients for your products in such a short amount of time. Let's get a quick rundown on what you offer and how folks can come to Howling Flats and enjoy your beef and pork products.
0: Sure. So obviously we raise Angus cattle. So I offer our grass-fed, grass-finished beef. We're not certified grass-fed because the girls do share half of a 5-gallon bucket of corn every single day, which there's 30 big cows and a half of a 5-gallon bucket isn't much, but every day they get that. That is a handling tool because they come running. They love that corn. It's craziness, but it means that everybody gets up, everybody comes to the trough. I can be sure that, you know, everyone's healthy and sound. It's a fantastic way to do health checks, but it means we're not certified grass fed. And pasture raised pork. And I do also offer chicken that's raised in New York State by Bella Farm. Customers can order online. We ship FedEx. Or I do have a self-serve pickup stand for pre-orders. I don't actually have a farm store.
1: Oh, okay.
0: Because, again, I don't have an employee.
1: Sure, sure.
0: So I just haven't figured out yet how to work that into 4 jobs and grandchildren. But but someday the grandchildren will be older.
1: I was just going to say, pretty soon your employees will be old enough to work the farm stand. So
0: might be when it happens.
1: And Kelly, I echo the words of our Commissioner Hurlburt at the Department of Agriculture and many other farmers, men and women, bring them up and bring them in we need young farmers that have the enthusiasm and the enterprise that you are exhibiting in these relatively short years that you've been involved and started from scratch, working it by yourself, all up there at Howling Flats Farm. Let's wrap up the conversation with your perspectives as you may be talking to, you know, your granddaughters, if you have them, or to younger people that may have an interest. They're in our ag schools and maybe out there in more suburban and rural areas thinking, maybe I'd like to work the land and do something in agriculture. What's your advice based on your experiences in this relatively short career of yours?
0: Well, I will just edify. I did start the farm with my son and daughter-in-law. They did work it for quite some time. Mm-hmm. I have to give credit where credit's due.
1: Sure, of course.
0: They just stepped away when my second grandchild arrived. But what would my advice be? I think that it is an amazing and honorable life to be able to provide healthy family food to your community. It's one of the hardest jobs I've ever had. But I wouldn't change it. I think that, sorry, something's clicking here. Mm-hmm. Sorry. I think that you know, the truest statement that I believe the average age of a farmer here in Connecticut is 63 or 68. Mm-hmm. And I think that most farmers are more than willing to figure out a way to make it work, to make it work for the next generation, whether it be their own family or someone up and coming. I mean, obviously, we all know that Connecticut is an expensive state to live. It's certainly an expensive state to farm, but there is also a lot of support for local foods. There is a lot of support for high quality proteins. And I think that my advice would be stay away from social media, because there's a lot of naysayers on there that are not necessarily representative of what the customer base is.
1: Very good. Well, I appreciate it. Kelly Babin, Howling Flats Farm, dedicated to your health, nourishment, and longevity with certified humane farm fresh meats right at your doorstep. 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Kelly, thank you so much for your time this morning. Wishing you luck as we are recording this on the cusp of this nor'easter storm that will be long past by the time this airs on the radio. But thank you again for contributing to Connecticut agriculture in the way that you're doing it, and for being part of our series and helping to both educate listeners and inspire young farmers, particularly young women, into the field of agriculture. Best of luck to you, and thanks again for being on the program. Well, as you heard in our introduction, these next couple of segments are going to be focusing on a couple of programs in Greater New Haven that are uniquely seeking to develop young workforce candidates for our Connecticut manufacturing sector. I was so pleased to make the acquaintance of Eric Murray, the Chief Operating Officer for MATCH, which is the Manufacturing and Technical Community Hub of New Haven, when we were together at the recent 2026 Connecticut Manufacturing Innovation Forum. And I was thrilled to hear how MATCH is truly innovating to bring some of our most valued potential workforce members back into Connecticut's manufacturing workforce. We're going to talk all about that with our guest right after we remind you about Chase Kowalski. You've heard his mom on our program many times before. Chase was one of the 20 children victims of the Sandy Hook tragedy, and he would be turning 21 this year. His namesake, CMYK Foundation, will be honoring him with its one last gala, Cheers to Chase, a night of celebration, reflection, and gratitude for every memory, every milestone, and every life touched along the way. It's happening at the Great Oak Villa in Watertown beginning at 6 p.m. on October 17th. There'll be dinner, toasts, and dancing. Halloween costumes and dress are encouraged. This is a 21 and over event, and if you'd like to participate, you just need to go to the CMYK Foundation.org/events. All right. Well, welcome, Eric, to the program. It was great to meet you at the Innovation Forum, and I was thrilled to hear about this program that you're heading up in Greater New Haven. So let's talk a little bit about you and help our listeners get to know you a little bit better, and then we'll get into the conversation about what brought you to be the COO of Match.
2: Great. Hi, John. So glad to be here today and to chat with you. And likewise, it's great to meet you at the Manufacturing Innovation Forum, and really excited to learn about the For the People podcast and add it to my regular listening now. You're really having great conversations with folks in the state and talking about the important things. So excited to be here with you today.
1: Yeah, this is great. So what's your background and what brought you into the leadership position here at Match?
2: Well, I've got a bit of a unique background that the path doesn't necessarily always seem obvious, but when I was in college, I did a lot of work working in nonprofit communications and with my studies focused on creatively breaking poverty cycles. But when I graduated, I found with changes in administration, there wasn't a lot of hiring there. And I've got restless hands, and so have a bit of an entrepreneurial streak, started a graphic design firm, communications firm, and grew that, and then ended up taking over a family piano restoration business and grew and expanded that for 10 years. And that was really where I had a taste of getting my hands dirty, focusing on our restoration work, our repair work, to really bring affordable instruments to people and bring classic instruments back to life, which Connecticut has a huge background in the piano world as well.
1: Yes.
2: But from there, after I wound down that business, I looked at where I wanted to go. And that was when I really discovered the manufacturing world and how steeped Connecticut is. We're one of the strongest manufacturing states in the country, and really found that manufacturing is how U.S. built its middle class. It was probably our greatest invention coming out of manufacturing. And I've developed a strong belief that that's how we can really strengthen that again. And so in working in manufacturing in a number of different capacities, everything from sales, marketing, and communications to actually doing hands-on electromechanical assembly, traveling the country, and had a number of really great opportunities there. I was at a position during as many of us were during COVID, looking for new opportunities and wanted to get back to being helpful. And a mentor of mine shared with me the idea of Match. Manufacturers teaching future manufacturing skills to strengthen the workforce. My mentor happened to be the brother of Marshall LaFemina, whose idea was Match. And so through the ideation phase, I was having a few meetings and then was invited to build the website and begin putting the words and the images to what the idea was here. And then volunteered while we were setting up, once we found a space to set up the space, and then was invited to join, be a founding staff member to begin setting up the program. And that was about 3 years ago last week now, so a timely anniversary.
1: Great. How many folks have benefited so far from this great work that you're doing?
2: Well, we've run a number of different verticals and tried a lot of different programs, but through our core 5-week manufacturing training program, we've had 230 individuals successfully complete it, and we're maintaining a very solid 70% placement rate for the folks who successfully complete the training.
1: Having heard your backstory, I have to say it really sounds like everything in the middle is bookended by your interest in human services and addressing, in effect, joblessness and poverty with now this relatively new and innovative program that is giving individuals a chance wherever they may come to match from, to really escape poverty or never really be immersed in it, because they're being given the necessary foundational training that could lead them into a very, very diverse and lucrative career in Connecticut manufacturing.
2: Absolutely. It is such an incredible, and also at the same time, in some ways, such an obvious opportunity. There's over 60,000 job openings over the next 10 years in Connecticut, with no, there's a lot of work being done to fill that, but none of the pathways that are being created are enough. And so we're really focused on kind of the unseen workforce, disconnected youth, formerly incarcerated, and other folks who just don't even realize that manufacturing exists as an opportunity. And so we're working to reach those folks, help them navigate their challenges, whatever those are, food insecurity, transportation, in some cases homelessness, and, so much more. But then at the same time, we do that working with our partners in New Haven while we focus on giving them their skills training and connection to potential employers.
1: Right. Well,
2: there's so many different verticals.
1: I'm sorry. I was going to say, let's first help people understand how you are successfully focusing and accomplishing initiatives to support the second chance workforce.
2: Mm-hmm. Well, one of the core pieces of our program, which really makes us unique, is that we pay our trainees for their time in training. They're earning a minimum wage for their time here. So we're quite literally buying folks their time to invest in themselves. Mm. From there, through our employability and career development work, I write every resume for our trainees. We started trying to teach that work. It took too long and wasn't a core strength of most of our population, and isn't a skill that they're going to really need once they go forward and are successful in the program. And so we have so many folks who have had these really interesting, diverse lives. Other folks haven't, but we let them see where their strengths are. And when they see themselves back on paper, they get an enormous amount of pride and self-confidence. We celebrate all of our wins here. So as people come through the program and earn their OSHA 10 certificates, they earn forklift operator certificates. And then at the end of the program, they earn a multidisciplinary manufacturing pre-apprenticeship certificate. And so we show them that they can, and that they're not defined by their worst mistakes. Mm.
1: I was going to say, this reentry workforce focus played a huge role in getting Match off the ground, right?
2: Well, so when we were first starting, all of our trainees really come from word of mouth and through referrals from our partners. And what we found in that first year, we were naturally having about a 70% reentry population. And once we dug into the numbers and realized that, we leaned into doing that work, both working directly with the halfway houses, working directly with the reentry roundtable folks, the reentry center in New Haven, and working with the Office of Violence Prevention now in the city government. So New Haven does support us directly in doing this work. There are so many challenges that folks coming out of incarceration face, in needing to find employment quickly. But then as they're in the halfway house situation, they can be held up for any number of reasons, which can derail all of that progress. And so by giving people both a minimum wage paycheck, but also they have a dedicated workspace, a cubicle when they come to match. And all of this just leads to purpose. And when folks have that purpose, they can really focus on investing in themselves and not the situation that they're finding themselves in, so that they can move forward.
1: Yeah, you're also, as you mentioned, addressing disconnected youth, and kudos to you and your team at Match for recognizing the need to engage this population, because as we heard at the Innovation Forum, and we've heard on this show for not years but decades, attracting young people into the manufacturing workforce as their first career opportunity is what has built the reputation, the global reputation Connecticut has for its manufacturing that you mentioned very early in the introduction.
2: Yes, thanks for mentioning the disconnected youth. That's a population that we're in the beginning process of really developing the program and steering the ship towards. We've worked with folks in a number of different capacities as we've begun engaging that population, which we're finding requires a lot more specific program to address more of the challenges that they're facing. And so we've worked with the area magnet high schools over the past last spring. We had field trips from the five New Haven magnet schools for approximately 90 young people to come visit Match. These are folks who are going to be graduating and didn't have a plan. We specifically didn't want anyone who was college bound or anything like that to take away from the potential opportunity. And so we ended up having about 20% of the kids who came on field trips joined the program through the summer, and more than half of them have already gained employment. We're still working with the others. But these are many talented, intelligent kids who maybe didn't have the financial ability or the grades or the focus throughout their time to go through our traditional technical school or college pathways, but really talented individuals who wanted to learn and grow. And we're getting many of them have gotten employment now in companies that not only are paying over $20 an hour fresh out of high school with just a pre-apprenticeship certificate, but also will have education benefits so that they're able to continue learning and growing in the field. And I think that's really where the magic of manufacturing as a career path is, that once individuals learn these basic skills of blueprint reading and shop math and precision measurement, learn about the tools, they have the skill set to get in. And then it's about growing, taking those skills, applying them, learning how to work, and then building upon that. And as our employers around Connecticut build upon that, these individuals become more valuable to the company, to both the companies they work for now and any potential company that will want to, you know, hire them in the future.
1: Right. And to the state. Yeah.
2: Absolutely.
1: Yeah.
2: Absolutely.
1: So we've got less than a minute left. And I really wanted Eric, for you to just remind people that you are a nonprofit, and how can they potentially learn more about you and support Match?
2: So our website is matchct.org. Be sure to include the CT there. Otherwise, you'll end up at a dating website, which is, you know, you'll make a connection, just a different one. And we have a donation page there now. We'll be accepting credit card donations within the month of our, you know, we're 3 years in, but still doing our startup mode things.
1: Sure.
2: And so we'll have credit card processing there now for donations, but we are 501c3. All gifts are tax deductible. And we really appreciate the support of our community.
1: Fantastic. Eric Murray is the COO of Match, the manufacturing and technical community hub of New Haven. MatchCT.org is their website. They are a nonprofit organization building a skilled workforce and manufacturing social change with their New Haven community from their Fairhaven location. MatchCT.org. And Eric, thank you so very much for being part of the program this morning. All right, wrapping up the program as promised on the subject of Connecticut manufacturing workforce development. And we're really pleased to welcome a friend of For the People back. Paul Lavoy is here with us. He's now the Vice President of Corporate Partnerships and Innovation, as well as the Executive Director of the Elevation Center at the University of New Haven. Our last chat on this program was when he was working in his capacity for all of us in the state of Connecticut as the former Connecticut Chief Manufacturing Officer. We will talk about this fantastic Elevation Center hub at the University of New Haven right after we remind young people that are interested in exploring opportunities in the theater that Westport Country Playhouse is now registering for its children's educational program, Playhouse Playmakers, which starts Sunday, October 11th and runs through November 22nd. The 7-week program is for middle schoolers, grades 6 through 8. Together as a group, these students are going to create an original play, culminating in a staged reading of the new work for an invited audience of family and friends. Class size is limited to 15 students, and there is a tuition fee. However, scholarships are available, each covering the full cost of the class. Classes and transportation. For Playhouse Playmakers full details, just visit westportplayhouse.org/playhouseplaymakers. Sounds like fun, huh, Paul?
2: It sounds like a lot of fun.
1: Get the kids writing their own play. I wonder what that will sound like in today's times.
2: Knowing young people like I know young people, I'm sure it'll be creative, innovative, and inspiring. So,
1: it's been so long. You've had quite a journey over the past couple of years. Tell us about your path from working for the state of Connecticut and how you came to be engaged with this incredible program at the University of New Haven.
2: Yeah, absolutely. So as you may or may not know, Connecticut is the only state that has a chief manufacturing officer that's part of the executive branch of government. And in February of 2022, Governor Ned Lamont asked me to serve in that role. And it was an amazing job supporting the manufacturing sector across the state. I visited over 400 companies, and we have funds that are available for manufacturers to grow their businesses. And of course, working for government, it's a lot of a policy role. It's a lot of talking about what should happen with having little indirect control over it actually happening. And one of the things that was identified was this disconnect between industry and academia, and how industry needs academia to produce workers that are going to be better than ready, and how academia needs to have tremendous relationships with industry to be able to ensure that their students can launch into great careers. And I was presented with an opportunity by the president of the University of New Haven, Jens Fredriksen, to build out a 133,000 square foot center for innovation, as well as to lead corporate partnerships and career development at the University of New Haven. And it was just really a culmination of the vision that I've always had for driving workforce development, technology adoption, and supply chain resiliency for companies in the state of Connecticut, and to actually be able to build a building and to be able to implement programs that will bring this to reality was just such an attractive draw. So we're excited here at the University of New Haven to be in the forefront of leading industry and academia relationships here in the state to make sure that we can provide our employers with the workforce that they need while we're making sure students get a great experience.
1: Well, it was great running into you and hearing from you at the 2026 Connecticut Manufacturing Innovation Forum. You were a very appropriate member of a panel that in part was also, along with the keynote that day, discussing the concept of how young potential manufacturing workforce members need to be, certainly catching them even as young as middle school age and getting them at least interested in the opportunity and the possibility of going into manufacturing is important. But it really takes the proper training platform. And I know, based on our former conversations, as well as my conversations with many other people in manufacturing, that the frustration has always been the relatively slow movement of academic programs, whether it's in high school or at college level, to be able to pivot quickly to provide the training to meet with the fast-paced development in advanced manufacturing.
3: Yeah, we're starting to see, and we're starting to see a lot more in the K through 12 space of talking about pathways. You know, we're trying to undo, John, an entire generation plus of telling everybody they have to go to college. And what's interesting is that may sound contradictory coming to somebody who works for a university, but it really is around the success for students has to be around pathways. And it has to be around finding the right pathway for them that is going to inspire them. And manufacturing provides a tremendous pathway for students of all walks of life and of all ages. And we need fully educated college students. We need doctors. We need PhDs. We need master students. We need bachelor students. But we also need high school students that can have the opportunity to go into the manufacturing sector. And when they go in after high school, academic four-year universities have opportunities to upskill and reskill that workforce. So we have to really relook at the way that we're training people for career opportunities, but we also have to look at inspiring young people to consider this wide range of careers. You know, this whole initiative of everybody has to go to college, everybody has to get a four-year degree has really stifled creativity. It really stifled innovation. It's really stifled people thinking that they can actually do things with their hands. And so we have to go back into the middle schools and connect students with manufacturing. When I was chief manufacturing officer, we did a study because we thought young people thought manufacturing was dark and dirty and dangerous, and it was their grandfather's industry. Mm. And John, what we found was fascinating is that they had no perception of manufacturing. So we've successfully raised an entire generation of young people that think that things magically appear in an Amazon warehouse and then get shipped to their house. And they have no connection that everything in their life is made by somebody. It's designed by somebody. It's made by somebody. Somebody has to think of everything in our life, and they actually have to make it. And so we have to give them that connection. And when we do, you can see these light bulbs light up in young people. You can see these, can see the inspiration in their eyes, and they realize, I can make things for a living. I can have meaning. This is going to be really cool. And so we have to do that. The Office of Manufacturing is doing that, but universities need to do that as well and get back into K through 12 and start to share with them what careers are available for students to be able to make things and to actually grow economies around their local neighborhoods and here in the state of Connecticut. It's an exciting time for us to inspire young people. And boy, if there was ever a generation that was looking for inspiration, it's our young people today.
1: Yeah, and making America's manufacturing workforce greater than it already is through programs like this Elevation Center. You mentioned industry partnerships in your relatively brief time in helping develop and kind of catapult this Elevation Center into the public eye. What are some of the industry partnerships you've either been working on or have actually secured that are going to enhance students' experience when they come to the Elevation Center?
3: You know, John, one of the things that we consistently hear from companies is that academia, four-year universities are incredibly difficult to deal with. You know, if you want career services, you want to hire somebody, you have to go to career services. If you want research projects, you have to go to a dean or somewhere like that. We have created a single front door. We have created a corporate partnership program here at the University of New Haven where you come through our corporate partnership team, of which I lead. We have signed 25 corporate partners in the last couple of months, from Medtronic to Hanwha Aerospace to LFI Federal Credit Union. I have a dental practice that we're signing a corporate partnership agreement. As we look across our five colleges and schools here at the university, we're signing corporate partners with companies. And the corporate partnership agreement says that you want to partner with the University of New Haven to provide internships, to hire our students, to do research projects, to bring real experiential learning opportunities to our students. Times Microwave in Wallingford, part of Amphenol, is a corporate partner, and we're building a robot for them with our robotics students. Sheffield Pharmaceuticals out in New London as a corporate partner. We're building a marketing agency here at the university so that we can do marketing for Dr. Sheffield's toothpaste. You know, toothpaste was invented in Connecticut in 1850 by Dr. Sheffield, and the University of New Haven's marketing agency, the Elevate Creative Studio, is going to be doing all the marketing for Dr. Sheffield's toothpaste. So these are the partnerships where companies are now looking at the university and saying, wait a minute, there's a huge group of talented young people that really want to have experiential learning opportunities. Let's give it to them while they're in school. Let's get the value of their intelligence and their output. But more importantly, let's work hand in glove with the University of New Haven to build that next generation of workers so that they have 2 years experience when they go into the workforce. And so we found that making it easy for corporate partners to engage with the university has been exactly what industry has been asking for. And we signed 4 corporate partners this week. Literally the president was doing talks and he said, we're 23. And I'm in the audience and I put up my hand, 24. And then he said to me yesterday, I said 24. I said, yeah, now it's 25. And so industry has really, really resonated. This model has really resonated with industry. And so we think we're onto something here at the University of New Haven of really transforming the relationship between industry and academia.
1: Well, it's so great to hear that tote board is flipping by the day in the upward trajectory. But you also illuminated a point that I don't think anyone ever really made on this program, but it was made on the stage at the Innovation Forum. And that is also when the two prior generations think of manufacturing, they think of a machine shop, basically. As I like to say in my elevator spiel, today's advanced manufacturing candidates, especially the younger ones, when you drive into the parking lot, they're all driving fantastic brand new cars. When you go into the facility, you're seeing all this camaraderie and interaction and support peer to peer. And by the way, you can eat off the floor in terms of the cleanliness of many, if not all, of most of these organizations. So let's talk about the facility that you have there in the last couple minutes that we have with you this morning.
3: Sure. So the Elevation Center is going to be the hub for Connecticut industry to come and to get all of their problems solved. So we're building Connecticut's front door for all companies. You know, we find that there are several solutions for companies across the ecosystem, but it's incredibly difficult to deal with. So we'll have things like a robotics center, an industrial automation center, artificial intelligence center. And what we want is we want companies to come on campus to our 133,000 square foot building, walk in the door and say, hey, look, I'm looking to solve this problem that I have. And we want to be able to use our students to be able to help diagnose what their problems are. And then we'll connect them to the resources to solve their problems. And our commitment to industry is that it's not only University of New Haven resources. We'll connect them to the entire ecosystem. You know, my work as Connecticut's chief manufacturing officer, I learned where all of the solutions are for all of the companies. And so we want to be the convener and concierge for industry where they come to us and we say, hey, we got you. You know, we'll sit down, we'll listen to your challenge, and we'll help you put a plan together to be able to solve it. Because when everything is possible, nothing gets done for companies. And when things are too confusing, they don't really know how to implement some of these solutions. And we at the University of New Haven, and especially the Elevation Center, we know how to solve problems for companies. And we're going to work closely with them to help solve problems, which creates more jobs, creates economic growth, and it creates more opportunity for our young people to have an amazing life here in the state of Connecticut.
1: So how are you attracting and bringing more students into the Elevation Center so that they can interact with these industry partners and explore all of these readiness opportunities that are available to them there?
3: Yeah, so I'm going to clarification. The building's not built yet. I talk about it like it's already built. We've raised enough money to start the construction. So I always talk about how we build the building before we actually build the building. It is a central point of our campaign here at the University of New Haven. We have record applications. We have record enrollment. We have
2: all of the indicators that colleges and universities are seeing in decline at the University of New Haven are seeing growth here as well. And we're building all of the relationships first before we, construction projects take a long time. So I need to build the building before I have a building. And then once the building is built, everything will go right into it. And so that's where we are in this phase. You know, John, if we talk next year at this time, we'll be in the building, but it'll be full. And it'll be full of students. It'll be full of industry. It'll be full of solution providers all working together to grow Connecticut's economy.
1: Well, then maybe next year we will actually do our interview at the facility. That would be wonderful.
2: We'll do a remote.
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5: From ABC News, I'm Chuck Severton. Arrested a U.S. Marine on Okinawa, one of the 18,000 Marines stationed on the Japanese island. ABC News partner NHK reporting a woman's body was found in a hotel room and that police say its condition indicates a likely murder. It's being treated as a possible robbery murder. Update on the missing medical transport aircraft off Massachusetts. ABC's Ariel Mitropoulos in Boston.
6: The U.S. Coast Guard confirms that it has discovered debris off the coast of Nantucket, which investigators say belongs to the plane that disappeared early Saturday morning.
7: Roger, you said you're coming in belongings.
6: It was around 1 a.m. when an air traffic controller spoke directly to the pilot of that air ambulance flight traveling from Bermuda to Boston, trying to understand if they were in trouble.
5: All six people aboard are missing. President Trump during a campaign rally last night in Vandalia, Ohio, near Dayton. The midterm election's about a month away.
8: Hello, Ohio.
5: Trump said if Republican Vivek Ramaswamy loses and Democrat Amy Acton becomes governor, he wouldn't help Ohio if she called seeking aid. ABC's Stephen Portnoy.
9: Trump says that Arkansas Senator Tom Cotton is holding up the bill. He posted what he says is Cotton's cell number. But, of course, it's not just Cotton who opposes year-round daylight time. So, too, importantly, does the Senate Majority Leader John Thune, who hails from South Dakota, where the sun would rise especially late in the dead of winter if this bill became law.
5: This on President Trump urging the Senate to okay a House-passed bill to make daylight saving time permanent. As an experiment to try to reduce energy use, Congress passed year-round daylight saving time in 1973, and it was reversed less than 2 years later because many Americans just didn't like going to work and school in the dark for months. The New York Times Siena College poll this morning has Texas Democrat Senate candidate James Tallarico up 6 points over Republican Ken Paxton. You're listening to ABC News.
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5: Amway agrees to pay $225 million to settle a joint lawsuit from the Federal Trade Commission and Washington State. Herb Weisbaum, contributing editor at checkbook.org.
11: The lawsuit alleges that Amway used, quote, deceptive and unfair practices to recruit people and pressure them to buy more products than they could sell.
5: Amway does not admit any wrongdoing and says the FTC got it all wrong, but a court document says they did settle. German Chancellor Friedrich Merz has arrived in Ukraine's capital in a show of support as Russian drones attack. Video statement on gang rape allegations at Cornell by university president Michael Kotlikoff.
12: We must do everything we can to prevent what happened to Jane Doe and everyone before her and anyone after her from ever happening again.
5: Cornell president promising to be transparent about the investigation. Tennessee's head of prisons, Frank Strada, has resigned days after the botched execution of Krista Pike, which put her in the hospital. ABC's Andrew Dimbert.
13: On Thursday, Governor Lee was asked if he has faith in Strada. Lee reiterated they need to find out why Wednesday's execution attempt did not go as planned.
14: This is a process that has been used over 100 times in this country.
13: The governor says an interim commissioner will be announced at a later date.
5: The governor says former U.S. Attorney Ed Stanton will conduct an independent review. Chuck Sievertson, ABC News.
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19: What do you see your life like? What's your purpose? 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And once we get your vision, then we can help you figure out the path you're going to go down financially.
18: We're all about financial education and ditching the guesswork. 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
20: Hey there, welcome to another episode of The Money Bridge, your road to retirement. I'm your host, Nikki Vivas, alongside the founder of Bridge Light Financial, Mr. Bill Levitt. How are you, friend? How has the week been?
19: I'm fantastic. How are you? Good morning to you.
20: I know. Good morning. You know, I'm doing well. Coming off a big birthday weekend. Don't ask me how old I am, Bill, because we're not going there. But I'm really excited to, have another trip around this spinning rock.
19: Well, I won't ask you how old you are because you're not supposed to ask a lady how old they are.
20: Right.
19: Right.
20: But we'll just say 21 again. What did you and the family do this weekend, Bill? How was it?
19: We had it's nice because for the first time, my daughters are away in college, all three of them at once. And Laura and I had some really nice private time together.
20: Nice. So. I love that. Empty nesters. You can do all sorts of fun running around, errands, spend time reconnecting. I love that for you guys.
19: I'm not fooled by the fact that we'll be back soon.
20: Yeah. Oh, yeah, of course. They're going to want that food. I mean, the delicious Italian food, eating at a college versus eating mom's cooking.
19: Oh, yeah. They're already missing it.
20: Right. Send them a pan of lasagna each time they leave. That's the move, right? Well, on today's show, we've got so much to cover. You know, I want to think about old architecture and try and tie this into retirement, Bill. I know you'll be able to help me on this. Think of pillars, okay? Pillars are a classic feature of architecture, right? I mean, we can all think of one or two well-known structures that are lined with those columns out front. They're gorgeous. But what would happen if, I don't know, you came in and you knocked one of those pillars down? Not great, right? The whole thing might come crashing down and it would be a disaster. That can be similar for retirement. We'll get into that in a minute. But before we dive in, I want you to take down this number. You know, I know our listeners, they're busy and they're running around, running errands on the weekend, and you've got practices to get to, grocery shopping. Maybe you're enjoying a cup of coffee right now. Jot this number down, because if you hear anything that you maybe have a question about or you want a better explanation, it's so easy to reach out to the team right here at Bridge Light Financial. The number is 203-408-6464. Bill, let's just jump right in. If people aren't thinking about the four pillars, maybe they, I don't know, only have a two-pillar plan in place for their golden years. Can you list off what those pillars should be?
19: I think that in retirement, you have to associate that with some really famous structures in the world that have been stood the test of time, right? like saw like the Parthenon in Greece. We all know those famous pillars, right?
20: Right.
19: And look how long they've lasted for. And there's a reason that the Greek people built their structures with those pillars.
20: Mm-hmm.
19: They've stood the test of time over a long period of time. So very much there are some core pillars in retirement that I think everybody needs to make sure that they are aware of. And so we'll go through that just a bit. And one of the things is how do I preserve my money?
20: Right.
19: Right. How do I protect and preserve what I've worked, you know, decades for? Sweated over, put away, you know, went through good times and bad times. The other is, how do I get enough income in retirement? Okay, how do I generate the income that I'm going to need? The paycheck stops, right? And how's it going to last for the rest of my life? So that's a second important pillar. And then there's the fact that I think people need to realize that when they get in retirement, they have to make sure that they have money that's liquid, right? Mm. I can get at my money. It's not somewhere where I don't have access to it, or it's hard to get to, or there's a, you know, maybe a major cost for it. And then everybody wants some growth, right? Because we need to have growth on money, because if money doesn't grow over time, it gets eroded by a lot of things like inflation and some other stuff, or just withdrawals and retirement savings. And so these are what I consider to be some of the core pillars in retirement. With that, it'll hold up your retirement house if you do it right.
20: Hmm. I want to go back to the liquid part, you know, talking about funds that you can get to easily. Is that, I'm picturing in my mind, Bill, like me burying some cash in the backyard in like a coffee can. Is that?
19: Mason jars.
20: Mason jars, you know, over there under the tree marked with an X, right? Is that what you're talking about? Break that down a little more for me.
19: Well, it's, you know, yes, there, you know, I know people who put money in the backyard or under the mattress. But, you know, yeah, under the mattress, right, in the mattress. But that said, liquidity basically means that, hey, in the event I need money in the short term, right, on a daily basis, people could have what? They have a checking account, they have a savings account, your rainy day money. That's liquidity. You want to make sure that if the transmission goes or the roof starts leaking or in the middle of the night, the electricity goes out. Because your, you know, electrical just got hit by a lightning bolt, that the next day you got money to be able to fix those things, right? That's liquidity. Yeah. Then beyond that, it's okay, where's the rest of my retirement savings and how quickly can I get at that? Right? How quickly do I have access to it? Like something bigger happens, like and I just had somebody, you know, call today and say, hey, I want to give my son $50,000 because he's getting married.
20: Right. A nice gift.
19: Pretty nice, right?
20: Yeah.
19: I was like, wow. I was like, I was born in the wrong family.
20: Is there any room? Do you want to adopt one more?
19: Exactly. And the question is always, people are, you know, they call us and say, you know, where do I get it? You know, what bucket do I take it out of? You know, where is my money accessible? Those kind of things. And so they, you know, they have a plan and they know what it is, but they always need help trying to figure that out. You know, so where do I get it from? And of course, there's always taxes, but we'll have to address that. But, you know, just understanding the full impact of where all your money is, how accessible it is, how liquid it is. And liquidity could mean more than just I can't get at it. It could mean, hey, I may have to pay a tax on it, or it may be a cost to me, or, you know, or I have it in something that is a time instrument like a CD.
20: Okay. So I'm thinking, you know, if I'm someone right now, I'm listening, and maybe I only have you know, two of these pillars that are pretty planned out, Bill, what kind of risk would I be exposing myself to by not having all of the pillars in place?
19: Well, you know, I've learned over the years that all of these pillars that we're discussing, okay, whether it be preservation of your money, growth, you know, income or liquidity, are all tied together to some degree. They will impact each other somewhere along the line if you're not paying attention to one of them. So it's certainly important to be able to recognize that you have to address all of them and have a good plan on how you're going to do it.
20: And if somebody doesn't have a plan, Bill, you know, maybe they are just winging it. I know so many people, they think, well, you know, my aunt, she did it this way, so I'm just going to do what she did. Or, you know, Barbara at work, she took her Social Security and, you know, made this plan. So, I mean, it looked good, worked for her. Why wouldn't it work for me? Can you talk about why that might not be the best strategy when coming up with this plan?
19: Well, you know, that's kind of the sometimes the fly by the seat of your pants plan, right?
20: Right.
19: Just, you know, waiting and not knowing what's going to happen next and then being reactionary, right? We know that that's not always the best plan. You definitely want to have a real plan, a plan that you have sat down yourself or somebody like us that can put together a real solid plan for retirement, right? And addressing each one of these pillars, you know, making sure that each one is addressed, because there's people out there that, hey, I'm not sure, you know, if my money's going to last the rest of my life, right? Or
20: yeah, maybe it's a their real question.
19: Is going to, you know, I'm not going to have income, which is one of the pillars, or, you know, where do I actually access my money? That's a big, always a big issue.

0: Let's start with the core on the retirement savings and the preservation of money would be probably be first.
1: There's so much still ahead that we've got to get to, Bill. We've got a great start going. We're going to continue to talk about some pillars and different things that you really need to focus on in retirement and when you're making a plan. Don't go anywhere. 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
1: Hey there, welcome back to The Money Bridge, your road to retirement. I'm your host, Nikki Vivas, alongside the founder of Bridge Light Financial, Bill Levitt. If you're just joining us, before we went to break, we're talking about the four pillars that you need for a reliable retirement. We're picturing big, gorgeous structures that have those pillars in front of them. And, you know, if you knock one out, chances are it's going to come crumbling down. And I really wanted to have Bill compare that to retirement and what that looks like. So today, let's get into preservation, Bill. I want to start there because that's where we just ended. Preservation in your retirement plan. What exactly are we helping protect our money from? Is this where we start talking about taxes?
0: Well, first of all, you know, we work so long in our lives for decades. We put a lot into preparing for retirement.
1: Yeah.
0: And so most people want to make sure at that particular stage when they get near or approaching retirement that they keep what they have, right? They want to maintain it for the rest of their lives. Most people do not want to outlive their money, but it's a concern that a lot of people have, you know?
1: Really, especially now, Bill, people are living longer than they ever have. So how do we make our money last longer?
0: Yeah, my grandmother retired when she was 60 when she retired.
1: Oh, wow. Okay?
0: And she lived to be 99. So she spent 39 years in retirement. 39 years. And so it's a long time. And I'm not saying that everybody's going to do that. Hopefully I have the same genes as he does. but it is a long time. People last a long time in retirement. So the impact of preservation of your money are things that you should be really thinking about, like inflation, right? Mm-hmm. How is inflation going to impact over time my money and my income? You know, with the cost of living increasing, right? Fuel,
1: right?
0: Food. These are all things that are on people's mind lots of times. And so healthcare costs, right? That impacts the preservation of money, right? And cost of healthcare, long-term care, that impacts the preservation of people's money. Unexpected healthcare, you know, those kind of things are things that, you know, people typically think about. Or maybe, hey, am I withdrawing out too much out of my retirement savings? And am I going to spend it down because I need more than I thought?

0: I was going to need, because I didn't really anticipate or plan for the expenses that I'm going to have in retirement. I just figured, hey, this is all the income I'm going to have. I'm just going to have to go at it. And that's why, you know, good planning comes into play there. But you did mention something that was important too, and that's taxation.
1: Taxes. That's, you know, I feel like so many people underestimate the chunk that taxes take in retirement. It can be your largest expense. True or false, Bill?
0: Absolutely. It's one of the biggest expenses that you're going to pay from this moment forward of listening to us for the rest of your life. It really is. I think that people just think they just have to pay taxes. It's just the government says it. I have no choice. Mm-hmm. They dictate what the taxes are, which they do. They do.
1: Right.
0: And I just have to do it basically whatever it is. And I think it's the one place that people don't pay enough attention to in their planning is what can they be doing to reduce future taxation?
1: Mm.
0: All right. Because what do we do typically every single year? We get all our information together. We give it to the CPA or enroller our accountant, whoever it is. And I know some people out there, we say, well, I do my own taxes, but I'm pretty sure you're using TurboTax. You're not whipping out the tax code and start thumbing through the pages, right?
1: Right.
0: And so that's last year's information, though. You know, it's last year's information. So you can't do anything about last year, but you can do things about it in the future. And there's lots of things that people can be doing to reduce taxation or do tax planning. I'm not a CPA, you know, but there's lots of things that we do to help people for doing tax planning. And it's an area that everybody should be paying very close attention to.
1: See, I don't think people realize or understand maybe, Bill, that there is a big difference between tax preparation and tax planning. And you just said, you know, I'm not a CPA, so I'm not doing the preparation, but I can help you with tax planning and looking at things that maybe you might miss. Because, hi, Bill, how long have you been doing this?
0: Over 25 years.
1: Exactly. You've been doing this for over 25 years, Monday through Friday, probably sometimes on the weekend. You know your stuff. So why would I assume that I know better and that I know the whole thing? No, like you want to go and use a professional because you could be leaving hundreds of dollars on the table.
0: Yeah. And I think that the impact of that, a lot of people don't realize what they are leaving on the table. Like how much taxation are they leaving on the table? And one of the things that really surprised people in the journey of retirement is when they get to the point where you have to take forced distributions out of tax deferred accounts like IRAs and 401ks. You know, they know they've been saving and growing it tax deferred, but they get this big surprise when they get in their 70s that the government says, hey, you must take a forced income out of those tax deferred accounts and pay tax on it. And they dictate how much that is. Now, what does that mean exactly? Well, all of a sudden you've got this excess income that you didn't want. I mean, some people spend it, there's no doubt about it. But they may not want it. And all of a sudden, they find that their tax rates go up or their effective tax rate go up. And now they're paying more taxes. It also can affect Medicare premiums. Like, you know, the more income you have, I know I'm onto something else here, but more income you have, the more it impacts the Medicare premiums. So which comes out of your Social Security. People don't always know that. But when you get Social Security, you have to take a Medicare premium. And so the more income you earn, whether it be dividends, interest, capital gains, pensions, Social Security, we can touch that too.
1: Sure.
0: That all drives up income, right? And so here I get this distribution for my retirement savings, and I find out that I'm going to end up paying taxes on that. So there's a little bit of some surprises along the way here.
1: And that's not a surprise we like. I'm just going to throw that out there, Bill. Like a surprise birthday party? Sure. Surprise gift? Great. A free coffee? Awesome. But that? No, I don't need that. If you're concerned about surprises like I am, hey, call Bill and his team at Bridgelight Financial. I know I like to be prepared. I would assume you do as well. The number is 203-408-6464. So I want to go back to things we can do, Bill, because we're hearing a lot of, you know, what could happen. So what can we do to make sure that taxes don't take such a big bite out of the savings? Can you give me an example?
0: Yeah. So I think one of the first things that people need to do is recognize that this is an impact on their, the future of their retirements, right? The, you know, kind of the core pillars, preservation of your money, and actually sit down and say, okay, what impact am I, is going to happen to me individually? Because everybody's situation is different. And there's many, many different ways that people overpay in taxes. And it definitely depends on where you are in terms of your income and certain other circumstances. But there's a host of different possibilities that people end up paying excess amount of taxes on. It could be, hey, I didn't know I was going to be taxed on my Social Security. Or why am I paying tax on these dividends and interest that I'm accumulating inside of an investment account that I don't spend? I see that quite often. Like, people don't spend it. They just reinvest it. So maybe they have the wrong investments in the wrong account. Or possibly, why are they getting all these capital gains every single year on a mutual fund they own? And because the mutual fund just keeps buying and selling, and they don't have control over that. So these things pop up on people's tax returns pretty frequently. A quick look at one's tax return can identify some holes that possibly are there.
1: If you're just joining us right now, you're listening to Bill Levitt. He's the founder of Bridgelight Financial. This is our new show, The Money Bridge, Your Road to Retirement. We'll be on each weekend from 8 to 9 a.m. on Sunday here at 95.9. And, you know, Bill is not new to the radio world. He does a Financial Fridays with Melissa in the morning and gets a lot of joy out of that. And he's helped a lot of folks. And now he's wanting to help more people. So here we are expanding that. Bill, I want to talk about healthcare real fast, because I know healthcare costs can deplete savings pretty fast. If there is an emergency, maybe it's assisted living, maybe you're in full time, like a nursing home, that can really, really get expensive. Tell me some things we should look out for.
0: Well, you know, that's one of the biggest drains on retirement savings, is a situation where I didn't know that I'm going to have a health care cost of some sort, right? Outside of like Medicare paying for, hey, I went to the hospital, the doctor, is that what about if I have a long-term care situation? What about if that goes on? Because, you know, lots of people say, well, that's not going to happen to me, right?
1: You know, How do you know?
0: You don't know. But it is something that everybody needs to stop and say, hey, if it happened to me, what's the damage that it could cause to my well-being financially? Right? What is it going to do to my money? What is it going to do to my income? But it's just not money. It's how do I handle that situation? You know, from the dynamic impact of it emotionally, how do we facilitate, you know, the care of myself or my spouse if I have one? And then understanding the bigger picture there, I think, is huge. Those two things tied together, because we've walked this path with families. I mean, I have families that are going through it right now. I see the impact that it has on them.
1: And it is. It can be a incredible impact. It can be heartbreaking. And there's so much that comes with it. There's so much to consider. 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
9: And Sonia, fire officials are investigating the cause of a fire at a park yesterday. Firefighters were called to John Gaddison Jr. Park along Star and 3rd Streets around 3:30 a.m. No word yet on a cause. Senator Richard Blumenthal is calling for more AI oversight when it comes to sports betting apps. Blumenthal contends that apps such as FanDuel and DraftKings use AI to entice gamblers to keep betting even in the face of great losses. Neighboring Massachusetts is also calling for more oversight of these apps, according to Blumenthal. There was a gun buyback program statewide yesterday. The program aims to get unlicensed guns off the streets in the state's largest cities. Those turning in guns received gift cards ranging from $25 to $200, depending on the type of firearm. For WICC News, I'm Paul Goodman.
1: Hey there, welcome back to The Money Bridge, your road to retirement. I'm your host, Nikki Vivas, along with the founder of Bridge Light Financial, Mr. Bill Levitt. Today, we're talking about the four pillars for a solid retirement. Because look, let's be honest, retirement can be really complicated. There's a lot of questions, a lot of details, a lot of fine print, and we want to set you up for success. Now, Bill, we've talked about, you know, preservation, growth potential, income, and liquidity being the four pillars. But first, we need that income, right? That's the basic pillar for which all the other pillars kind of support. Where do most people get their income in retirement? I mean, it can't just be Social Security.
0: One of the top things that people think about is, where am I going to get my income when I retire?
1: Yeah.
0: Right? You're getting a paycheck, and all of a sudden the paycheck stops. So not only are you deciding to retire and do a major lifestyle change, you're wondering possibly where the income is going to come from. People typically know they're Social Security, right? They're going to get some form of Social Security. Social Security is always the question of when to take it. And so it really depends on where you are, at what stage of life when you start thinking about taking income, specifically Social Security. Am I a single person? Am I going to keep working through my 60s? Or am I going to retire early? Right? Mm-hmm. What other sources of income do I have? Or am I married? And one of us is going to keep working, or we're both going to keep working, or one of us is going to retire? You know, all of those decisions are what should just drive when to take Social Security and how much it is, right? Because that's an important part too. Is it going to meet your expenses? So you have to make sure you're taking that into account. Some people take Social Security too early and end up paying taxes on it, or they get penalties because that you can. Okay. If you keep working and earn over a certain amount of income, you're going to end up paying a penalty for doing so. So it's careful thinking about that.
1: I have a question here about Social Security. So say somebody takes it and they're like, oops, I did this wrong. I shouldn't have started it. Is there a do-over?
0: Most cases, there's no do-over. It's an irreversible process.
1: See?
0: So it drives the home the point you're making, right? And what you're saying is you got to make this decision right the first time because you only have one time typically to be able to make that determination.
1: Oh, that gives me great anxiety, Bill. Somebody who struggles with making choices when they're big like that. Oh, my stomach's in knots. And also, let's talk about how Social Security, I mean, it's been in the news. It's been in the media a lot. And there are even talks about it not being around for, you know, example, when I get to Social Security age. What do you make of that? I'm just curious.
0: Well, it is a fact that our government, you know, Congress and Senate have borrowed money from Social Security over the years. Yeah. Right? There's IOUs, apparently, from what I understand. But they borrowed money from it. And, you know, there's another dynamic, too. The birth rate, the amount of people coming into the system. Sure. To replace those who are retiring, like the baby boomers, which is the biggest, you know, group of people born at one time who are retiring at the same time. The ability to be able to put more money back into the system on top of the money that was taken out, obviously, is also an issue to Social Security. Now, what can they do? What can they do? First of all, Social Security is a tax, right? It's FICA. Comes out of your paycheck. They can raise taxes to cover that potential shortfall that is, you know, projected to potentially happen. The other thing they can do is they can go and change benefits, right? They can say, hey, you know, 67 is no longer the full retirement age for younger people. They could push that age up and say, you got to wait till you're 68 or 69 to collect your full Social Security, right? They could do that too. They could also lower the benefit that you get when you do retire.
1: Like the monthly benefit?
0: Sure. They can just redo the calculation. And I mean, they could do any of these things if they really wanted to do them, you know, and have that could be the impact. Now, this is just purely my opinion, but if you're collecting Social Security right now, probably unlikely that you're going to have a major impact from it. I think is really impact is going to be our children, you know, our grandchildren, the future generations, my three daughters.
1: Yeah.
0: I think they're really going to be carrying the luggage on this, you know, and I could be wrong about that. And it might happen sooner. But, you know, the other side of it, too, Nikki, is that, you know, most politicians do not want to get up to a podium and say, we're cutting benefits on Medicare and Social Security, or we're raising taxes on you to fund it. You know, that'd be a big boo. Get them off the stage, right? Tomato in the face.
1: Right.
0: So, you know, nobody wants to say the hard things that actually have to be done to solve these problems.
1: Oh, see, and as you can tell, you know, if you're sitting there listening right now and you're shaking your head like I am, there's so much that comes with Social Security and when to take it and all of the fine print. Look, if you have questions, you're not alone. I have a million of them and I'm not even there yet. Reach out to Bill and the team at Bridgelight Financial. They would be happy to answer your questions. Bill's been doing this for over 25 years. He has seen a lot of different Social Security scenarios. So 203-408-6464. That's the number to get in touch with the team over there at Bridgelight Financial. Bill, can you tell me some ways to help maximize Social Security benefits?
0: I think the part of that is maximizing Social Security. You know, the Social Security Administration does their calculations, and most people are, you know, we're not going to get a whole lot more than at any particular stage. They got the numbers all figured out. But there are some things that people have been doing to make sure they're maximizing it, and that is understanding when to take it. Okay. Understanding when to take it. I think that's a big part. So, you know, when do I take my Social Security? You know, do I start it early in 62 and start collecting less money or for longer in my life? Or do I wait later on and wait and take income from Social Security and get a bigger paycheck? Now, some of those dynamics are about need. You know, do you need it? You know, and how much of it do you need, right? Because if you're somebody who says, hey, I don't have a lot of resources, I'm going to work longer, right, into my 60s and 70s. So I might need to maximize the bigger benefit from that for the rest of my life. You know, other people may have a fair amount of additional other resources, savings, 401ks, IRAs. And so they might want to, you know, take Social Security at a different point because they have other resources to lean on for the rest of their lives. you know, and so they're not so concerned about it. So it's really about making a decision in terms of where you are, at what stage, and how much you should take and when.
1: Yeah, I always say no two plans look alike. You know, when you take Social Security and your plan will not be like, you know, your friend down the street. So that's why it's super important to get a customized plan that looks at your life, how you are, how you tick. That's so important. Once again, you can reach out to Bill and his team right there at Bridgelight Financial to create that plan if you need it. 203-408-6464. Bill, let's talk about this fourth pillar. It's liquidity. Why is that so important for our retirement plan?
0: Well, you know, liquidity is a natural component of the pillars in a sense, because we want to make sure we have access to money all the time.
1: Right.
0: And we want to make sure that we can deal with sudden and unexpected situations. You know, most of the time people put money into 401ks and IRAs, and while they're saving and accumulating, certainly before 59 and a half, they can get at it, but it's going to be taxes and penalties, right? So when they get into retirement phase, it's really important to make sure that you have liquidity. One for income, you need to have as much income. And then there's those uncertainty moments where you may need something happening in your life, right? So there could be a major shift. Sometimes people say, hey, you know what, we're going to sell our house and we're going to move down to, you know, somewhere else. So before you do anything, before you make any major purchases, you should stop and say, okay, what's the impact on my retirement savings after I pull it out? What's my future going to look like from there? Especially if it's substantial. And what's the tax on it? Because, you know, lots of times it's, I have money, but I have a partner, right? So if I go take something out of my retirement savings, I have to pay Uncle Sam. I have to pay if you're in Connecticut, you got to pay the state of Connecticut. And then you have what's left over to go deal with the issue that you're faced with.
1: So much to consider. Hey, we've got to take a quick break, but coming up next, we'll hop in the Money Bridge, your road to retirement time machine. This is fun. Don't miss it. We'll be right back.
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10: Imagine, it's the biggest game of the year and your team doesn't have a coach. 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
1: Hey, welcome back to the Money Bridge, your road to retirement. We are hopping in our Money Bridge, your road to retirement time machine, and we're going back. Bill, did you know that we had a time machine?
0: I didn't, but I feel like I've been in a time machine, but I went forward and not backwards. So
1: honestly,
0: I need to get in this time machine and head back to a different
1: to simpler times, my
0: yes,
1: friend, right?
0: Much simpler times. I'll take
1: Well, the year is 1974. Now, if you're listening and you're like, 1974, I need a refresher. One of the biggest hits of that year was You Ain't Seen Nothing Yet by Bachman Turner Overdrive.

0: President Nixon was impeached by the House of Representatives.
1: Mr. Chairman, it is my deep belief that not only is Richard Nixon guilty of bribery, high crimes, and misdemeanors, but he must be impeached and convicted by the Senate if we are to remain a free, courageous, and independent people.
0: Muhammad Ali. Oh, my gosh. And George Foreman, the rumble in the jungle, an iconic fight for sure. This show, huge fan of. You remember Happy Days? It premiered on ABC in 1974. And the Dean Martin Show. Oh, I love me some Dean Martin. Give me that Rat Pack all day. He had his last episode on NBC in 1974. And the great Mel Brooks premiered two of the top five highest grossing movies of the year. One of my all-time favorite movies, Blazing Saddles. Oh, that would not work these days. I just want to throw that out there. It would not. Nobody would get away with that. And Young Frankenstein. They both came out in 1974. Bill, did you like any of Happy Days or the Dean Martin Show?
2: Well, those are all classic. The last few you mentioned are all classic entertainment, right?
0: Yes.
2: At a time where entertainment was natural, real. Like I call it real, right? All those things were pretty amazing entertainment experiences that we enjoyed back in the day. At least I was, you know, I was very young back then, but, you know,
0: for
2: people
0: sure.
2: Did.
0: Yeah. For sure. Oh, so many good memories with some of those. I remember being a young girl watching Blazing Saddles with my grandpa. I mean, like, I'll just say I'm 39. Okay, so there's my age. I mean, this is before my time, but it's fine. I watched them. I was raised by my grandparents, so I got to see all the good stuff. I was raised on good culture. And boy, it was a time to be alive. Oh, I'm having a whole memory moment here. Bill, just bear with me.
2: No doubt. And I could remember rewatching that fight with George Foreman and Muhammad Ali. I think that's been played many, many times. I watched it with my dad, not the day that they fought, but, you know, when I had an opportunity and got interested in that kind of thing. And I can remember sitting in my living room with him and, you know, standing in front of the TV as a kid, throwing punches at the TV.
0: Amazing. I can see it. How about the George Foreman grill? That just popped into my mind. Did you ever have one of those?
2: We did have one pass through my house at one point. We did. And he sold a lot of those, I have to say.
0: He did. The fat just comes right out and you throw it away. Oh, we all bought into it. Anyway, in the financial world, let me get back on track here, Bill. Here's what things cost in 1974. This is going to make all of us just go, ugh. If you needed a car, a brand new Mercury Capri cost less than $4,000. A brand new car, less than $4,000. Can you imagine that being in 2026?
2: No, it's pretty hard to, you know, realize that now the average car in America is right around $50,000.
0: That's insane.
2: Is that crazy? And that's like more than what a house was back then. Like you could buy a whole house for a lot less money.
0: Yeah.
2: In 1974 than you can buy a car for today.
0: The math doesn't math on this, Bill. Like, let's just be honest. It's crazy. How about a dozen eggs? We talk about eggs a lot. A dozen eggs back in 1974, 58 cents. A couple quarters, a nickel, and some pennies. That's nuts.
2: Now it's 58 cents an egg.
0: Right? And then, you know, if it's free range, then it's a whole nother ball game. Add a couple more dollars. A loaf of bread, 41 cents in 1974.
2: Yeah. And what is it? You know, look at the dynamic change in inflation from then until now, right? That's huge. And it continues on. I mean, it's not something that ever stops.
0: Right. So we can only imagine what it's going to look like, you know, 10, 20 years from now. Right, Bill? I mean, that's why we have to prepare for it now.
2: Yeah. And people have seen huge inflation just in the last, 5 years? I mean, inflation hit 9%, you know, just a few years ago. And inflation went down, but the price of things haven't come down. Right. Your entree, you know, the price of an entree is not what the price of an appetizer is. And I don't think that's going to change anytime soon.
0: Mm. Yeah, I don't think there's any putting the genie back in the lamp on this one. I don't think it's going to happen. All right, so let's go into your expertise here, Bill, in the world of retirement planning. Here are a couple of things that were going on in 1975. That inflation rate that we were just talking about, it says the inflation rate in 1974 was around 11%. Life expectancy in the U.S. was about 76 years old for women and 68 years for men. The minimum wage was increased that year to a whole $2 an hour. $2. Can you imagine? And the average monthly Social Security check was about $188. Wow. Wow. Okay, so I'm glad we're not getting Social Security checks for $188 anymore. I will say that. What do you think of those numbers, Bill?
2: Well, they're hugely different, aren't they? I mean, if you look at it now and say, how am I going to live on $188 Social Security, or minimum wage was $2, but the reality is that money went a lot farther back then.
0: Yeah.
2: You know, it really did. You know, when I was a baby, my dad, I lived in a household where my dad worked and mom took care of me and my sister. Right. We had a house, we had a car, we had a boat.
0: Wow.
2: My father's, the house, the mortgage was principal and interest every single month was $105. And guess what? My father only made about $5,000 a year.
0: That's insane.
2: Yeah. And that is the difference between, you know, then and what people are experiencing now.
0: I mean, so many more people could be living just so well if it was like 1975 or 1974. Oh, my gosh. Yeah, you guys were probably, I mean, if your dad was working and mom was staying home, I mean, one income households nowadays, few and far between. So that right there alone is just so different. Mm, wow. Well, I love that we have gone down this little rabbit hole here of 1974 to figure out what was going on in the world. Many of our listeners who are preparing to retire today were wrapping up high school or in college, maybe even starting their careers in 1974, Bill. What kind of decisions might they be thinking about now that they are approaching the end of their careers and the start of retirement?
2: Well, maybe that they're back in 1974.
0: Yeah.
2: That might, that could be one. Mm-hmm. But realistically, right? What are you thinking about now? When, you know, for those people who are looking to, you know, they're kind of saying, hey, you know what? We're thinking about retiring soon, or in a couple of years, or 3 or 4 years, we're gonna retire. You know, what most people are doing is they're preparing to retire, right? By saving and accumulating and putting money away, but they're still working. But they should really be planning to retire. And those are two different things. Mm. So I see a lot of people do that. They do a lot of preparation. I've saved money in my 401k and I keep making my contributions and I'm investing for growth, right? I'm trying to grow my money as much as possible, which makes sense. Everybody wants to do that, right?
0: Sure.
2: And you know, they kind of get a sense of what their Social Security is. Some people know, and some people just look at it and put that thing away, right? Other people have pensions, and they periodically look at the pension and those kind of things. And so, but you have to be ready to, do a plan for retirement, because those are two different things, very much two different things. Sometimes people just roll right into retirement doing what they were doing when they were working. Like, they still keep their investments and a growth investments, which is a mistake, because now you need to get preservation of your money. You need to change your tool set and your investments to make sure that you're protecting and preserving what you have. You're not looking for maximum growth anymore. In most cases, some people still do, but you need income, right? Where do I get income from? Where does that income come from? So these are some of the things people should be thinking about. They should also be thinking about healthcare, right? How do I make sure I manage my healthcare? And have I done everything to protect myself in the event something happens to me? Like, I prematurely die. Do I have a will? Do I have a power of attorney or healthcare directive? So if something happens to me, somebody can step in my shoes and take over from there. And from a legacy standpoint, have I done everything I can to make sure if something happens to me, it goes on to the next generation, right? Without as much, least amount of taxes and probate. So just some core things that, you know, this great group of people at this particular stage in life, or anybody, quite honestly, should be thinking about. It doesn't matter what stage you're in. You see, these are things that, but primarily when you're thinking about retirement, these are core things.
0: And if you're having that thought process right now, or you're getting ready to jump into it, reach out to Bill and the team at Bridgelight Financial. They would be happy to hold your hand as you walk through this process. If you've been listening to the show today, then you know it can be incredibly challenging. So Bill and his team are here to help you, to be that helping hand. 203-408-6464. The last word goes to you, Bill.
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20: From ABC News, I'm Chuck Severson. One of the campaign stops this week for President Trump to try to churn out his base for next month's elections will be in Texas. New York Times Siena College poll this morning has Texas Democrat Senate candidate James Tallarico up 6 points over Republican Ken Paxton during campaign rally last night near Dayton, Ohio.
21: Hello, Ohio.
22: Campaigning 1 month before the midterms, President Trump talked about something very popular.
21: We gave you no tax on tips, no tax on overtime.
0: And something that's not. He told the crowd data centers will benefit local communities and make a lot of money for a lot of people. And about the governor's race in Ohio, Trump said that if Republican Vivek Ramaswamy loses and Democrat Amy Acton becomes governor, he wouldn't help Ohio if she called seeking aid. Wayne Cabot, ABC News.
20: Brazilians voting today in a pivotal presidential election dominated by incumbent Lula and his ideological opposite Bolsonaro. Pre-election polls suggested both have a chance of winning outright. Bolsonaro is an ally of President Trump and the son of ex-leader Jair Bolsonaro, whom Lula defeated 4 years ago. The Coast Guard says search crews have located a debris field from a missing medical transport aircraft off Massachusetts. No sign of survivors. ABC's Ariel Metropoulos.
1: Air traffic controllers said the pilots had declared an emergency due to electrical issues before it went quiet, disappearing somewhere off the coast of Nantucket.
22: Heartbeat 104, matter of fact, I read our contact is lost.
1: On board at the time were six people, including four crew members and two passengers.
20: Arrested a U.S. Marine on Okinawa, one of the 18,000 Marines stationed on the Japanese island. ABC News partner NHK reporting a woman's body was found in a hotel room, and the police say its condition indicates a likely murder, being treated as a possible robbery murder. You're listening to ABC News.
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20: There could be some difficulty for prosecutors more than 2 years since the alleged Cornell gang rape was first reported, says ABC News legal contributor Bernardo Villanova.
24: Having been a former prosecutor, you lose a lot of the element of surprise when it comes to approaching these alleged defendants, right? In terms of getting statements from them, in terms of getting valuable evidence such as cell phone evidence, because now a lot of it has a time limit of when you can actually preserve it.
20: German Chancellor Friedrich Merz has arrived in Ukraine's capital, Kyiv, to show support as Russia intensifies attacks in Ukrainian cities. Ukraine is targeting Russian oil facilities. Another deadly Israeli air attack in Gaza today hit a vehicle. Israel says it targeted a known Hamas militant. Amway agrees to pay $225 million to settle a joint lawsuit from the FTC and Washington State. They claim recruits spent more on Amway products and training than they received from the company. Herb Weisbaum, contributing editor at checkbook.org.
25: Nearly all the money will go to people who were harmed by Amway and these two affiliates. The FTC is going to release information about this if the court approves the settlement. And so just keep everything, any documentation you might have. And I should point out that Amway does say, did not admit any wrongdoing and says the FTC got it all wrong. That's their position on all this. But they did settle. They agreed to this in a court document.
20: Chuck Sievertson, ABC News.
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2: Ansonia fire officials are investigating the cause of a fire at a park yesterday. Firefighters were called to John Gaddison Jr. Park along Star and 3rd Streets around 3:30 a.m. No word yet on a cause. Senator Richard Blumenthal is calling for more AI oversight when it comes to sports betting apps. Blumenthal contends that apps such as FanDuel and DraftKings use AI to entice gamblers to keep betting even in the face of great losses. Neighboring Massachusetts is also calling for more oversight of these apps, according to Blumenthal. There was a gun buyback program statewide yesterday. The program aims to get unlicensed guns off the streets in the state's largest cities. Those turning in guns received gift cards ranging from $25 to $200, depending on the type of firearm. For WICC News, I'm Paul Goodman.
10: 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Weather update.
3: Partly sunny this morning, a few widely scattered showers during the afternoon in the low 60s. A shower through this evening, clearing late at night in the low 50s. Monday, sunny, cooler and dry in the upper 60s. I'm meteorologist Paul Piorek on WICC.
10: 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Now it's time to find out what's growing in Ganem's garden. 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
4: Well, good morning. What a beautiful day, but a really cold night. My God, it was 52 degrees this morning when I got up at 5 o'clock, so I don't know what's going on, but I guess it is October, folks, and hopefully this weather will maintain itself and level out somewhat. It's killing the farms, but looks like these are the last days of a lot of things, and we'll talk about that in a little bit. This is the Voice of Gardening on the Voice of Connecticut. We are broadcasting WICC 600, the 100-year-old company, and 95.9 FM, and a couple of other outlets, but those are the two main ones that we worry about. Taking your calls, the phone lines are open. 203-333-WICC, 333-9422. It is October 4th, 2026. My, it's already October, and poor. We're already talking about Christmas, believe it or not, and a lot of stores have put up Christmas stuff a lot earlier than this. So, but it's just crazy to go into these stores, and you're looking for Halloween candy, and they have Christmas trees and wreaths. I mean, okay, you can probably get both now. The bigger conflict, of course, are the fall items like mums, asters, cabbage, kale, all of the decoration, all of the fall type of flowering items, perennials, Montauk daisies, everything else. What do you do with those beautiful annuals that are still cranking away and they're probably enjoying their best year? And the coolness and the moisture has kept almost everything alive. And I go by Sacred Heart every week on the Park Avenue, and usually they do their red and white colors in mums. Here it is, October 6th. They haven't, October 4th, rather, and they haven't changed the flowers from all of the beautiful summer flowers into a fall mode. So maybe they have plans for the next week or so. The mums, seems like an awful lot of mums around. The quality issue is huge. There's a lot of them in commercial plantings, say in downtown Fairfield. They look like they came from you-know-who, and there's hundreds of them. And then there's the ones that are of much higher quality on Black Rock Turnpike. Of course, proudly, those are my sons from our better grower, and they are like twice the size. So You get what you pay for in this world, of course. And now is the time to get them. They're budding or they're partially open, and they're going to last another 4 to 6 weeks, weather dependent. So I was talking to my good friend over at Treat Farm this morning, Keith Dunn over there. And of course, they've been around for a long time over there. For years, that farm has been active, and they have a ample supply of corn for today. After this, it's done. They've picked everything they're going to pick over there. I talked to Jeff this morning, and they have a shorter season than last year. And the explanation from experienced farmers and horticulturists is we didn't have enough hot, dry days in September. We hardly saw the sun, and we had nothing but rain, and that was the downfall. And, of course, tomatoes are a disaster. There's lots and lots of tomatoes around, but they are green, and they're hard to turn. And, of course, they lose their little bit of flavor this time of the year, but, you know, we're going to miss them in a couple more weeks when there are no more native tomatoes around, and we're back to store-bought or shipped in from Florida, California, et cetera, even Mexico. So there's always a supply of tomatoes, it seems, in this world today, no matter where you get them from. And the price of native material has gone up tremendously because of the demand and this lack of supply. So, but there are lots of things that you can buy right now and probably next month or so up to Thanksgiving. That would be all of the greens, and greens are healthy for you. So, you know, there's your kale and your collards and your mustard, and they love this weather. And, of course, carrots and beets, if they're progressing along, you seeded it back when you should have seeded them in September. They are progressing very quickly. There aren't many things that you can put in the ground right now except for started plants. We have a few started plants left, and the selection is dwindling by the week. And then, speaking of inventory, we are in our last day of our customer appreciation sale. So take advantage of it. It's 25% off almost everything in the store. The main components are trees, shrubs, pottery, houseplants, perennials, any type of item that's been through there through the summer, excluding the fall items, of course, because now it's just the season for them. But I'm just surprised that there's just so many dead plants around that people have lived with. I take different roads through different towns, and it's the same old story. The plants that were dead back in March or April are still dead, and they're there. People, I don't know if they expect a reincarnation, but they're not going to come back, folks. And this is a great time to replace them and plant them. We have a great selection. The watering was not a big concern this year, and it won't be from here until the ground freezes. Maybe one good soaking a week just to maintain the root balls. But we've done all the watering. We paid Aquarian, and we've also got plenty of help from God. It's almost like an emergency fund. We have enough water for probably the duration. And it's great because the groundwater takes about 5 years to reapply itself in the soil. When you start depleting it, especially with wells, et cetera, it takes a long time to recover that water. And Mother Nature has been very generous this year. I can't imagine. I suppose Paul Piorek would have the right numbers on how much rain we've actually had. We normally get 44 inches a year. So it seems like we got 44 inches last month. So it is really a concern. And in fact, my condo is still under duress at points. At Cartwright Street, it was in the news. It was on social media. Boy, has social media become a big tool. But, you know, we are alive. We are well. We are on generators. Thank the Lord for generators and even hot water systems that are portable. So, but the damage that was done by that storm, and I have gone to two meetings already between Fairfield and Bridgeport and Trumbull, and they are finally getting a program underway to create these floodplains to actually store some water for an hour or two just to alleviate the rush of that small Rooster River, which becomes the Mississippi overnight. And that was that perfect storm that hit us on the 13th, ironically. And hopefully down the road we'll alleviate. There's no more room for expansion. That river has been there as long as I've lived in Bridgeport. It has had the same problems. It can't be dug much deeper, and it can't be widened anywhere because it's very narrow. There's some points where it's hardly 6 or 10 feet across and maybe 6-7 feet deep. So when that water comes rushing down, it just overflows. And I think people that live along it, especially in Fairfield too, they really have recovered. They haven't recovered well because they keep replacing all their appliances. And this was the worst one. Some of these folks had water right up to the first floor and out the door, and there was nowhere to put the water. So it's like going to the

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3: 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And this is re-election season. Election day is about a month away, and that's the reason why Lisa Wexler has not been on the air. She is running again for probate judge, and apparently the laws say she cannot be on the air and be partial to anybody. So good luck to Lisa. She put out a very nice note to me about my service to the gardening industry and, of course, the community, and I feel the same way about her. So the best of luck to her. Of course, we'll probably be hearing many more political announcements and advertisements on radio, because radio is still number one as far as getting to people, especially AM. If you're old like I am, we miss, actually, I miss CBS. CBS was wonderful. Not anything against WICC, but it was a whole different format, and it was a complete business-type cycle, and I like business. I like to hear the reports. I like to hear all the stuff, so we're missing that. Right, we can probably get it on 1010 Winds, but it's still not the same as it was on CBS. And a lot of the people that were at CBS now are also over. They moved over to 1010 Winds. So let's go right to the phones. Good morning. You're on the air with that garden guy.
4: Hi. Can you hear me?
3: I can hear you.
4: Oh, wonderful. Good morning. I missed several of your radio appearances. You used to be at 8 o'clock, now you are at 9, right?
3: Yes, ma'am.
4: Okay, I have a question. I don't know if you spoke about this already, but I have several asparagus plants, and I know we're not supposed to cut those, fronds or whatever they are called for a while. Is it time now or no?
3: Well, no, the general rule of thumb on those, let them die back until they completely turn brown and go dormant. And then you can cut them, and the reason, and cut them and remove them, because sometimes you carry over some insects and possible diseases, and it's a good time to mulch over the top. They are heavy feeders, so our bumper crop product might be your best alternative to put on there, and a product called AgriMix. It'll give them tons of benefits that will slowly break down over the wintertime, so you'll have a great crop next spring.
4: Well, I'll come down to your place and get that. I used to, I used to put azomite.
3: Well, azomite is micronutrients, and yes, that's always a good addition as a general rule of thumb when you plant or after. And it's also something you can use generally in your whole yard if you don't want things to grow so fast and you just want to give them the kind of multiple vitamin treatment. That's also a third product you can add. So it's the ABCs, of course, and that always works the best.
4: Okay, I'll be down to your place. Thank
3: okay,
4: you
3: we're
4: so
3: open
4: much.
3: 9 to 5 every day until around Thanksgiving. Well, then we'll extend our hours.
4: Okay, thank you very much.
3: You're Bye-bye. Very welcome. Thank you. Okay, lantern flies. We don't hear so much about them. As I mentioned a couple of weeks ago, I think that the lantern flies have kind of flew to coop and moved on. They've gone across. They're doing the foliage run. They're going up east and north, and the foliage, of course, up north. I remember this time of the year when I used to go to Quebec for my Christmas trees, when I had to go and hand pick the trees. Now we have a much more reliable source that does that for me, so I don't make that trip, but I do miss that trip. And by the time it would get to a little town called St. Edwige, and it was a total population of about 600, and they were pretty much all the same family. Amazing.

0: recently, and they all had these nice gardens, and they grew some wonderful vegetables. And I had the best venison and moose and coleslaw you ever had in your life. But by this time of the year, the foliage was done in that region. So that's about 7 hours up north of us. And so as spring moves from south to north, we have the reverse coming from north to south with the foliage. So the colder nights are definitely way up there, and they're working their way down this way. I don't anticipate any early frost. Our normal frost date here is October 20th and on the shore, and November 5th, vice versa, October 20th inland and November 5th on the shore. So we are away from that, and I believe just like the last moon changed the weather, the next full moon will change the weather, because just this, the way the moon affects us. So, but this is the time to, if you want to get rid of those annuals, you're getting tired of looking at them, or if you have some that are really, really tired, now's a good time to do replacement factor with hardy mums, asters, and pansies, sedum or kale or all of the above. And of course, there's the grasses. And don't be confused with that Pennisetum rubrum. Everybody gets attracted to that purple fountain grass. It is an annual here. The label may say perennial, depending on where you buy it. Some of the box stores have the perennial tag on it because they buy for their stores across the country. And it is a perennial down south, but not here in the Northeast. So don't be fooled by that, but it makes a great addition to your fall containers. Of course, looking around your yard and looking at some of the trees that have just kind of just passed away this year, especially the bagworms on arborvitae, they've been detrimental, and people don't realize how bad they are until the tree has actually died. And so you have to kind of look for them. And then now we have to keep reverent for 10 caterpillars. There's a fall variety that comes around once in a while, just like the early one. It's called Eastern Ten Caterpillar. And, of course, Gypsy Moth. Gypsy Moth are still in the area. They still are running around trying to find their homeland. And they are laying eggs, just like they've done in the past. And the lanternflies will start laying eggs for next year. So if you don't know what the egg masses look like, of course, it's kind of early right now to recognize them because they really haven't done their job, but pretty soon you'll start to see them, and this way here you'll be able to treat them or scrape them, whatever you want to do, whichever way you want to do it. So big happy birthday to my son Austin. My Lord, he's he's in his late 40s, and I don't want to give his age away because then I feel much older. I know how old he was. He was born in 1978, and I don't forget that day. So, but it's amazing that the child that you held in your arms so many, many, many years ago, seems like I can still feel him on my shoulder, but now he probably has bigger shoulders than I do. I know he does. And next week is his son, Augustine, on the 13th. So time marches on, and we're not getting any older. We're just getting better. We're like good wine. We just get better as nobody uncorks us, of course. So. Before you bring your houseplants back, it's quite a ways away from bringing your houseplants back into the house, but you should practice a weekly spray of oil spray, horticultural oil, once a week. This way here, you keep down the population, the insect population, both in the larvae stage and the adult stage. In fact, we found a lizard the other day, or a gecko, from a shipment of houseplants that we got. So they're moving themselves up. They get buried in the air. And tree frogs. We used to have tree frogs. And boy, if you had never had a tree frog, you can't imagine how that little inch and a half creature can make such a loud noise and drive you nuts. I mean, it's like crickets, you know, when you have crickets in the house. And there haven't been that many crickets this year, of course. And there haven't been a lot of things this summer. Very little fireflies. Lanternflies have taken over fireflies, but... and not a lot of complaints about bees or hornets. It's just been kind of a quiet year, and even mosquitoes. And the only time I've gotten bit this year was just this past week. And I sit across the street in my little outside office with an open door, of course, and it's a shed. And usually there's a breeze that comes through. And, of course, mosquitoes and breezes don't go together. So But this is the first week that there was kind of a couple of dead days where there was no wind. And boy, I got bit up pretty good. So, and even inside the building, the girls get bit up all the time. So we spray, they spray themselves every morning just to keep it off. But even the spraying sometimes, I mean, you got to do it 2-3 times. But the bringing back those houseplants is going to be at least a month away, I would imagine. And a lot of those houseplants should be left out there until the good frost, and including Christmas cactus. And we recommend that every year. That seems to trigger the flowering at the right time. So be patient and make sure you don't overwater them. Plants do talk to you and tell you when they are ready to be watered again. So let's go right to the phones. Good morning. You're on the air with that garden guy.
1: Good morning, Lee.
0: Good morning.
1: Oh, Lee?
0: Yes,
1: is this,
0: you're on.
1: I'm on. Oh, I'm on. Okay. I heard somebody else's voice. I just wanted to wish you a happy belated birthday.
0: Oh, thank you. You had to remind me how old I am, right?
1: No, I'm not telling you how old you are.
0: I'm kidding you. Thank you very much.
1: My son's birthday. Have a great day.
0: Thank you. Bye-bye.
1: Bye-bye.
0: Good morning. You're on the air with that garden guy.
2: Good morning, Lee. How are you?
0: I'm good. How are you?
2: For you.
0: Thank you.
2: I have two questions.
0: Yep.
2: I was watering my flower boxes yesterday, and I got all these little tiny, tiny green bugs on me. What were those, do you think?
0: What type of plants do you have in there?
2: Calibrachoas.
0: Oh, they have aphids, for sure. Yep.
2: That's what that was? Those little
0: Yeah.
2: Like pinheads, for crying out loud.
0: Yeah, well, they've been there for a while. If they're really long and ugly, cut them back or replace them with some fall flowers. If you really want, you know, Calibrachoa and petunias love this cooler weather, but the bugs also like, and even in the vegetable garden, kale, and they all manage to get aphids this time of the year.
2: I see. Okay. And also, my Rose of Sharon this year had a lot of flowers, but they didn't open up. For some reason.
0: Yeah, I think the weather had a lot to do with that. But don't forget, Rose of Sharon, each bloom only blooms for one day. So you may have missed the cycle.
2: I see. Oh, they're only one day. I see.
0: Yeah, hibiscus typically, the flower opens for one day, then the next flower takes over. So.
2: Oh, I see. I had very, very few flowers.
0: Yeah,
2: well,
0: a lot of them just never stop flowering. But, you know, don't do any pruning on them until the spring, so.
2: Right, yeah, I cut it down about a third in the spring. And now I have all the little, I guess the ball pods or whatever they are, all over the trees.
0: Seed pods, yeah. You want to take those off if you can. Otherwise, you'll have a whole forest by 2027.
2: Oh, jeez, okay. How do I get them off the trees?
0: Pruning shears.
2: Oh, yeah. Oh,
0: or wait for them to fall off when they get ripe and just rake them up or vacuum them up.
2: I see. Okay, thanks a lot, Lee.
0: You're welcome.
2: Bye-bye.
0: Bye-bye. Okay, the Return of the Monarchs. We'll talk about that. That's on its way, and you can follow it. There's actually a website you can go to, or just Google it up, Monarch Flight to Home, and it could go back to Mexico. And we'll be back from Mexico after this break.
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0: And we're back, and we're taking your calls. Phone calls 203-333-WICC, 333-9422. You know, driving around, I notice things because I'm in this business that that upset me very much. And a lot of the hedges that are out there where there's a maple or there's some other type of tree around that has dropped some seeds. And the seedlings find a nice germination bed at the base of, of your hedge. And then all of a sudden you have this maple tree that starts to extend itself out of your privet hedge. And that could probably be very detrimental down the road, since that tree is meant to be grown as a tree. And if it doesn't belong there, then get it out of there while it's young. That's the best advice I can get you. You have to follow the stem all the way down. And what you can do is if you can pull it out, fine. If you can't, cut it all the way to the base and keep an eye on it every year and keep cutting it until it dies off. So let's go right to the phone. Good morning. You're on the air with that garden guy.
9: Hello, Lee, and happy birthday to you as well.
0: Thank you.
9: Belated. Yeah. I had these roses, and they're so pretty right now. You know, I mean, they're blooming nicely. And is this the time I need to cut them back?
0: Well, not while they're blooming so nicely. In fact, I have a good friend of mine, Tom, and he's getting on in age, of course, and can't get out and do his own mm-hmm. roses. So he has a company that does his landscaping, but apparently they don't have a good person like they used to do the pruning. So the pruning of the roses should have been done all during the season or now to get them back into shape. I wouldn't do any drastic pruning to keep them shorter, but I would cut off the elongated branches that may flop over or break. That would be the only thing, and that's what I did for him. He has about 10 roses and a tree rose, and it took me all of 15 minutes to go in there and knock him back and get him back in shape. So, of course, I didn't clean up.
9: Well, can you come to my house?
0: Well, no, because he's... it's hard to get to your house. I forgot how to get there. No, he's a great guy. I've known him a lot of years.
9: 10 minutes.
0: He takes me out to lunch all the time. He never lets me pay. So, if you work that up, maybe we can talk.
9: Oh my God. Okay. Well.
0: Yeah. If they're really out of whack, they've got some long. Except, you know, the climbers are different. You leave the climbers alone, but. If there's a lot of knockout roses, they get very aggressive, and or some of the other hybrid teas, and they really get up there. In fact, I have breakfast in Milford at the Athenian Diner, and they've got the most beautiful yellow rose over there, but nobody knows how to take the rose hips out of it, and this thing looks like it's like a scary witch, and nobody really has. I mean, two or three nips, and this would be a gorgeous rose bush, but it's not my place to go in there and cut it. So
9: yeah. Must drive you crazy.
0: Well, it's one of those things because roses, it catches my eye.
9: Yeah. My roses are young. They're not old. You know, they've only been in the ground about, this is probably going into their third season.
0: Okay, so just leave them be for now, and then we'll talk about them in the spring.
9: Oh, but I should prune them a little, shouldn't I?
0: Well, if they're, like I said, if they're out of shape, it's like if we could trim some fat off our bodies, the same thing with a rose. So, round them off so they look nice, but that's it.
9: Okay, and what about the little minute, you know, the driftwood rose? I have a couple of those, too. Are those pruned the same way as the hybrid teas?
0: Not really. They're more of a shrub rose, and they're not going to grow more than 2 to 3 feet. The only drawback to them, and I'll tell you why, I went to a dinner the other night up at Boca at the Smith Richardson Golf Course for a fundraiser for Al Guido. I don't know if you remember. I talk about Al's Angels. Well, he got a very nice award the other night from the Republican Party.
9: Oh, good.
0: And I was walking around before the dinner, and they have the drift roses all around the back patio near the 18th hole. And I don't know if they're running their sprinkler systems, but they all have powdery mildew in the top 6 inches of growth. So whoever's taking care of that place should know that if you go out there and with a pair of pruning shears and a bottle of alcohol, rubbing alcohol, not drinking, and flush your shears and cut off those diseased branches. They'll look much better. and it'll shape them up. So that would be the only thing I would do with drifts. They are prone to getting powdery mildew very easy.
9: All right. All right. Well, Lee, thank you so much. And I'll continue just listening.
0: Okay. Thank you. Well, after the fourth dinner you take me out for, I'll come over and do your roses. How's that?
9: Oh, believe me, I'm a good cook.
0: Homegrown is the best. Yes.
9: Yeah. So,
0: what nationality are you?
9: Well, you're not going to like this because they don't have a good reputation for food. I think my heritage is British, but I lived in the Air Force, for 30 years. We lived all over the place. So I picked up, a taste for different foods along the way, because I love to eat.
0: Yes, British food I found was very bland. I don't know why. It's
9: I didn't expect that.
0: Maybe because what do they call that over there? Well, you got the queen in charge of everything. She probably had the best food. So anyway,
9: well, my mother
0: I'm glad I'm glad
9: southern,
0: you picked
9: so
0: up
9: I
0: a lot
9: that.
0: A lot more recipes in your travels. That's what I do too.
9: Okay, Lee. Well, all right. Thanks a bunch.
0: Have a great day. Thank you.
9: You too. Bye.
0: Bye-bye. Good morning. You're on the air with that garden guy.
10: Good morning, Lee. You just had a birthday?
0: Everybody, every year.
10: Really?
0: I can't stop them.
10: That years ago. I just turned 85, so I don't need anymore.
0: You got me by 10 years, my friend.
10: So a couple of quickies. I got an area 10 by 15, and crabgrass has taken over. What do I need to do to try to save some of the lawn?
0: Well, if you're nimble enough, you go out there and you cut the crabgrass at the base and eliminate the plants and the seed. If you want to go through all that, the second thing to do is, if we have some sunny days, put plastic over the top of that area and let it fry it underneath. The third thing and the last resort would be a post-emergent crabgrass control.
10: Okay. This is the time to go ahead and do all of those items?
0: Any one of those three, but the spray should have been done. Well, you're going to have some decent weather coming. The temperature, believe it or not, has to be over 75 for it, and no rain for at least 24 hours.
10: Okay. All right. And then secondly, I believe it's called Japanese stilt grass.
0: Oh, boy. Yep.
10: So I'm calling from Long Island, and we have a couple of nice flower beds, and I just cannot believe how it has taken over the flower bed. I mean, it is.
0: I believe it's a biannual. I looked this up for a friend of mine in Jersey, but Roundup will work on it. And this is the right time of the year for Roundup. So
10: the only problem is that, these are flower beds. So I have daylilies and various other cornflowers and whatever in there. Roundup is going to...
0: Well, if you can get it where you can get it directly on the stilt grass, it'll be fine. Yeah. Otherwise, you're going to have to pull it. The problem with pulling it is rhizomatous, which means it runs roots under the ground. So that's the bigger problem.
10: Yeah.
0: Yeah. There's really no easy way to do it. The fourth way, and I didn't mention, is to hire somebody.
10: Well, since these are flower beds and there's so many various flowers in there, it's kind of a defeating purpose to go ahead and try to do something. I mean, we've been pulling it and I've been digging out as much as I can and whatever, but.
0: Right.
10: It'll keep coming.
0: It'll keep coming. Yeah. There are some lawn weed controls that you might want to try. I believe Tricolor will, if you do two or three applications, which does not kill the grass, by the way, or any other plants, might be a good alternative. It just came to mind. I believe when I looked it up for my friend in Jersey, we came up with that. So that is a chickweed and clover killer by Bonide. It contains tricolor. It might take two or three applications over a 3 or 4 week period. So give that a shot instead of getting rampant with the Roundup.
10: Yeah, it's very frustrating because, I have never seen a grass that has been so invasive. I mean,
0: But I believe it's a biannual, and it comes in from if somebody cuts your lawn or somebody walks around, picks up the seeds. I mean, that's the way we get weeds from yard to yard, or dogs, or anything that travels. That's the problem.
10: Is it somewhat airborne?
0: No. Okay. It's from seed. Yeah.
10: Yeah. All right. Well, listen, thank you very much and have a good day.
0: Thank you. Bye-bye.
10: Bye-bye.
0: Okay. Let's renovate that lawn, baby. This is great weather. I mean, you couldn't ask for any better weather. Grass seed that normally takes 2 to 4 weeks to germinate in the spring takes 4 to 7 days in this perfect weather. Warm soil, shorter days. And, you know, hopefully they'll figure out this standard time. And I think the vote is up in Congress. But I know is 6 o'clock or 5 o'clock when I get up, it's pitch dark outside. And it's just a long day until about 7 o'clock. So the sun goes down a little bit later, earlier every day. So, but it's a great time for thatching, aerating, and reseeding. This will be very beneficial, and it'll give the grass plenty of time. Plus, your grass is growing. Plus, you can put a starter fertilizer down to really push it along. And don't forget, we still have one more key application. It's far enough away that we should talk about it. Will be our Thanksgiving Day fertilizer, which is a winterizer that is very unique. We have one of the better ones. We have it made specially by Lebanon Seaboard. We've been with them 50 plus years. It's amazing. I went through the father, now the daughter's in charge in Lebanon, PA. Ironically, it's Lebanon. How do you like that? I have a lot of Lebanese connections between Lebanon, Connecticut, Lebanon, Pennsylvania, and Lebanon. And that's still a mess over there. But hopefully the anticipation is they may open one of their older military airports up north in the Tripoli area as a backup airport, or as another avenue of getting to Lebanon, or without going to Beirut, because that seems to be one of the only venues over there that's pretty much open or closed. And if it's closed, you can't get out of there. So it's I do want to come back home. I love my mom, but I have a bigger family here, and I want to spend my days here. So garlic is in, tulip bulbs, daffodil bulbs, all the spring bulbs are in, allium included, and I would buy them now, but not plant them yet. And that's kind of tough to convince people, because the mail order people do not give specific arrangements or directions, rather. And people just assume they're going to put them in, then they get in trouble. So, in fact, I had a gentleman on the Connecticut Gardens, I believe, the website, Facebook page, and he did a whole video how he's going to plant 190 garlic bulbs on October 2nd, and he laid them all out on a wall, and he put them in a raised bed, and he claims that they do fine, and I'm going, well, God bless. I mean, this might be something new for me, but we've always been educated, and every single website and every education program, university education programs, EDUs, have shown the colder weather helps garlic to grow. It doesn't take off until it's fertilized. So fertilization is something that people down south do, where they get their garlic and they refrigerate it for 4 to 6 weeks to get it chilled. Or as we talk about, if you want to force some bulbs for winter, maybe February or March, bloom, hyacinths, tulips, etc. You want to put them in the refrigerator now, 12 to 14 weeks before they pop. So that's the way the growers time Easter flowers for Easter. They count back 12 to 14 weeks. That's how they refrigerate their bulb. They pot them up very shallow, and they put them in these large refrigerated trailers at the 36 or 35 degrees, and leave them in there, even 34 degrees, so they don't freeze, but they do the job. And then they'll bring them into the greenhouses on a timely schedule to force them for the holidays. So we have a call?
11: No.
0: Oh, okay. I thought I heard you talking. Oh, we're going to go to break. There you go. And we'll be back right after these messages.
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0: And we're back, and we're taking your calls, 203-333-WICC, 333-9422. The phone lines are open. Just a reminder, it's October. Well, October is Breast Cancer Awareness Month. I always have a hard time with that. And there are a number of plants to celebrate the pink theme that we have in the store. And a lot of them are in perennials or shrubs. And they are on sale today, of course, until 5 p.m. So come on down. This is the day to come in and stock up on your material. The stuff you've been wanting to put in all season long, or that favorite tree or a tree or shrub that you're not familiar with. So that will be our plants of the week for this week, because it ends today. And then if you want, I've got to add another tree for a 25% off to continue on. It would be the liquid ambar Styracophlua fagistiata. Okay, so everybody says, okay, smartass, what do you mean? Well, it's a sweet gum that's columnar. So if you've ever seen a sweet gums can be very, very, very tall, 40, 50, 60 feet tall. And they give off these little fruits that are really noxious, but they're also very used very much in decorations. You can, once they dry nicely, they look like little small spheres with spines, and you can spray them all different colors and use them for all types of ornaments and stuff for Christmas if you want. But that will be on sale continuously until next Saturday. It's a huge specimen. They're nice size. They're about 12 feet tall. And I'll tell you, if you have a spot somewhere in your yard, you want something straight and narrow, and you have a lot of, you know, you want to plant some things around it for the season. So maybe some fall bulbs for next year, or maybe some beautiful mums now. It's a great addition to your garden. It's unusual. Not many are around. There are the regular ones, the regular grown trees that grow tremendously large. This one is kind of a dwarf because it's tall and slim, like the way I'd like to be. So when the time comes, of course, you're going to want to lift and store your tender bulbs. So be prepared. I had a couple of questions this week. Actually, a young lady I met asked me how I store my dahlias, and I told her shredded newspaper. And she looked at me. She was almost like, where do you get shredded newspaper from? Well, your local newsstand, once the paper does not sell, of course, they throw them away. Or recycle them. So that's a good place to get. And you don't need an awful lot. And probably 2 or 3 editions of the New York Times will be suffice for a whole garden. So, and a wooden crate like the old days, or in today's world, of course, even a tomato box. If you go somewhere where you see the tomato box where they have the holes on the side, or beer trays, just single layer. You put a layer of a shredded newspaper. Put the nice, clean, washed, and dried bulbs, or tubers, rather, in there. Spread them out and leave enough room between them. Cover it over with more shredded newspaper and a couple or three sheets of standard, just a standard page. And go in and put them somewhere where it's really cool, like a cold cellar, which rarely we see any more root cellars. But somewhere cooler, or somewhere in the corner of a garage where it stays cold, or a shed. So they don't quite freeze. You want them to be cool, but not frozen. And go in there every couple of weeks with a spray bottle of water. Spray the top of the newspaper to create hydration. So there's all kinds of angles. And, of course, Sometimes people will leave their cannas in the ground from year to year, and even their gladiola, if you're still growing gladiola, a very old style bulb. If it's up near the house and if it's very warm in that area, southern exposure, they may come back if you mulch them 3 or 4 inches of mulch. So let's go right to the phone. Good morning. You're on the air with that garden guy.
12: Hi.
0: Hello.
12: Lee, it's Danny. How are you?
0: Good. How are you?
12: And happy birthday.
0: Thank you.
12: I know you just celebrated another big milestone. I love listening to your show. I think you're the best, man. And you know that because we're good friends.
0: Thank you.
12: I have a question about knockout roses.
0: Okay.
12: So I've learned pretty well this year how to deadhead those, and they've been amazing. They just keep blooming, and they're absolutely beautiful. What should I do with them in the winter?
0: Not a thing.
12: Towards the winter.
0: Not a thing, unless they're extensively tall, maybe where they're kind of a little floppy, and they might break with some heavy snow. If they're 4 or 5 feet, I would cut them down to about 3 feet and round them a little bit. And then wait for the spring for the big renovation, or the big cutback would be in March or April.
12: Okay. One other question. I have a dog, and he tends to pee in one certain area, right? I want to plant grass. You said that's a great idea. How do I prepare that soil?
0: Well, most of the urines dissipate into the soil eventually, so that's why people don't take care of urine patches. They come back after a lot of rain. The accelerant would be gypsum or calcium sulfate. Okay. The third thing we would do would be to build yourself an area with like a dog pen, and not to be confining. But when I had dogs in Easton, we had a nice size pen that I had put up 8x25 where we put gravel in there, so the urine and the poop were easy to clean, and the urine went right into the ground there. So, but it's going to be difficult to grow grass there. Okay.
12: But calcium sulfate will neutralize the soil.
0: Well, it'll help neutralize the urine. The second thing you can do, and I'm not a veterinarian, but many, many years ago, I read an article where if you talk to your vet and recommend that especially if it's a female, if you could put tomato juice twice a week in their food, it cuts the urine analysis, though. That seems to work.
12: Really? Okay.
0: There are a lot of products out there, but that seems to be the most natural one.
12: All right, and I think our dog would not mind having something.
0: Well,
12: extra
0: you could also make a Bloody Mary for him, too, you know. That's a good one.
12: Well, then, Lee, I'll make Bloody Marys and invite you over if you bring the bread.
0: Not a problem. You like my bread,
12: huh? All right,
0: huh? My friend. All right, my friend.
12: You want that?
0: I said, you want my bread?
12: Yeah. Have a great day, Lee.
0: Take care, Dan. Bye-bye.
12: Bye-bye.
0: Good morning. You're on the air with that garden guy.
13: Oh, good morning, Lee. It's Joy.
0: Good morning, Miss Joy. How are you today?
13: Well, not good because of this ragweed. What do you know about all these terrible things, these terrible plants to have caused such allergies?
0: Well, unfortunately, that's part of the world, and it's one of the most invasive plants in the world, but it's also a great pollinator, so we have two schools of thought. So if you can pull it out when you recognize it when it's young, it'll be a lot easier than when it gets old.
13: Yeah, I don't recognize it. I mean, I look at pictures and they show me so many.
0: So if you have it in your yard, mark the areas or take a picture so that when it starts to come up next year, you eliminate it and nip it in the bud, as we say.
13: Yeah. Is it a particularly bad season for ragweed?
0: No, it's always been it's just that it's complicated with the moisture and the humidity. And, I mean, this morning there was nothing but dew all over the lawns here.
13: Yeah.
0: Because you went from 80 degrees yesterday to 50 this morning. So there's a lot of moisture in the air, and that really feeds that stuff, and it makes it miserable.
13: Yeah. So now, when does it die off? When it gets cold?
0: Yeah, maybe when the ground freezes, but it's a perennial, so, you know.
13: Yeah.
0: If you can eliminate it now, I mean, and keep cutting it back, even if you can't pull it, as long as you recognize what it is in all the stages, you'll be able to control it much better.
13: Okay.
0: All right.
13: Thank you.
0: All right.
13: Thanks.
0: Bye-bye.
13: Bye.
0: Good morning. You're on the air with that garden guy.
14: Good morning, Lee. I have a Christmas cactus, which I've had in the house all, you know, I haven't put it outside. Should I put it outside now while it's cooler and darker?
0: Well, you should have it outside all summer, whether it's cooler, darker, or whatever, and leave it out there until the first good frost hits it, and then bring it in. It should bloom on time.
14: Okay. Thank you.
0: You're welcome.
14: Bye-bye.
0: Bye-bye. Okay, it's shedding time, so all you panickers, when you see the arborvitae and the white pine losing needles and you think they're dying, no matter if you just bought them or if they've been in the ground for years, this is a natural occurrence. And if it really bothers you, it's do what we do. That's why ours look so nice. We send our help around to take a broom or a stick and go up the branches, and the brown will fall right off when it's ready. So it may not happen the first time that you go out there, but as the weather gets cooler and as the color starts to extend, and a lot of trees are starting to show their early fall color, and especially the bloodwood maples that have gone kind of palish over the summertime, they will go into a brilliant red fall color, along with a number of other plants. And as the weeks go on, we'll talk more and more about them, because fall is upon us, and it will move very slowly this year, I believe, because of all the moisture. In dry years, where we had dry summers, the trees give up their leaves a lot quicker, I believe, this year, because of the moisture, that the leaf peaking season will be extended somewhat, which is good for all those people that take a ride. And you don't have to go that far. You don't have to go to Vermont. You don't have to go to Massachusetts. You go right here in the great state of Connecticut. You know, we're in three different zones. We're zone 6 or 7 on the shore, and then we're a little cooler inland past the Merritt Parkway, a definite 6. And then as we get up to the 84 corridor and further up north, we go 5, 4, 3, 2, all the way up to northern Maine, so or Quebec. So that's where it's backwards. So we're going to go 2, 3, 4, 5, 6. And then, of course, Long Island in our area is probably the last one, and Jersey. So, but it's going to be a long fall as far as I'm concerned. And hopefully we won't get those frosts to shut down most of the agriculture in the area and keep things going. So, but do shop at your local farm stand. Now's the time to buy all those wonderful things you've waited all year for, especially the butternut squashes and the winter squashes, as we call them, so you can keep them all winter long. And so. Excuse me. Christmas classes will be announcing pretty soon. Go on our website. The recipe of the week, so you can use all those beautiful apples. You picked a wonderful apple crisp recipe. So, and our tip of the week, take advantage of the weather and plant trees, shrubs, and perennials, especially now that they're on sale. And today's the last day. And don't forget, fall is for planting. And dress up that porch and patio. Let's get with the program. Let's not skip all the Christmas decorations, but also do get the Halloween. Until next week, take care, and we'll talk to you. This is that Garden Guy signing off.

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2: From ABC News, I'm Chuck Sievertson. President Trump making campaign stops to try to boost Republican candidates and turn out his base in the next month's midterm elections. ABC's Stephen Portnoy in Washington.
3: Trump heading next to Nebraska, a state he last won by 20 points. On Monday, he'll stump for incumbent Senator Pete Ricketts as he faces off against union leader Dan Osborne, who's running as an independent. On Wednesday, Trump returns to Texas, his second stop there in the span of a week, in an effort to bolster GOP Senate candidate Ken Paxton. The latest New York Times Siena College poll has Paxton 6 points behind Democrat James Tallarico, the poll giving Tallarico a 23-point lead among independents.
2: Brazilians voting today in a presidential election dominated by the incumbent Lula and his ideological opposite Bolsonaro, son of the ex-leader that Lula defeated 4 years ago. Pre-election polls suggested both have a chance of winning outright, but there could be a runoff. The Coast Guard says search crews have located a debris field from a missing medical transport aircraft off Nantucket, Massachusetts. ABC's Morgan Norwood.
4: The desperate search for six people continues right now. According to Bermuda Skyport, that's the operator. The Canadian-registered air ambulance left L.F. Wade International Airport in Bermuda around 12:41 on Saturday morning. The FAA then notifying the Coast Guard that it lost contact with that plane around 2 a.m., so about an hour and a half later. According to a source close to this investigation, officials believe that plane rapidly descended 7,500 feet before hitting the water.
2: A U.S. Marine on Okinawa, one of the 18,000 Marines stationed on the Japanese island, is under arrest. ABC News partner NHK reporting a woman's body was found in a hotel room. The police say its condition indicates a likely murder. Kyoto news agency citing police says it appears the woman was strangled to death. It's being treated as a possible robbery murder. The heavy American troop presence has remained a sensitive issue on Okinawa. You're listening to ABC News.
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2: The video statement on gang rape allegations at Cornell is out from University President Michael Kotlikoff.
6: There are real legal and privacy limits on what we can say. But we will make a greater effort to explain what we can, to provide context about the actions Cornell has taken, and to be more transparent.
2: Tompkins County District Attorney fights allegations of not doing enough to investigate the case 2 years ago, allegedly declining to review material gathered by university police. As some California farm workers employed through a federal guest worker program celebrate a new hourly pay of $19.75, taking effect January 1st, some farmers tell ABC's Grant Johnson in Fresno County they're worried.
7: Joe Del Bosque hires about 150 seasonal workers each summer to harvest organic cantaloupe on his farm in western Fresno County.
8: I do this year after year.
7: Del Bosque says the bill has good intentions, but with skyrocketing fuel prices and now more expensive labor, costs could get passed on to the grocers and then to the shoppers.
9: Farmers are going to try to cut back on jobs, cut back on hours. It's going to impact these people in a negative way.
2: President Trump announcing today that he's tapped Jay Clayton, his director of national intelligence, to lead a new government task force on artificial intelligence. Chuck Sievertson, ABC News.
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3: Civil liberty advocates say Fairfield has one of the most transparent police departments in terms of showing the locations of license plate cameras, as departments across the state react to concerns about privacy. The police website now has a map showing the locations of the readers. There has been a large push across Connecticut for more transparency about license plate readers. And Sonia fire officials are investigating the cause of a fire at a park yesterday. Firefighters were called to John Gaddison Jr. Park along Star and 3rd Streets around 3:30 a.m. No word yet on the cause. Senator Richard Blumenthal is asking for more AI oversight when it comes to sports betting apps. Blumenthal contends that the apps such as FanDuel and DraftKings use AI to entice gamblers to keep betting even in the face of great losses. Neighboring Massachusetts also is calling for more oversight of these apps. For WICC News, I'm Paul Goodman.
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2: 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Weather update.
9: Partly sunny this morning. A few widely scattered showers during the afternoon in the low 60s. A shower due this evening, clearing late at night in the low 50s. Monday, sunny, cooler and dry in the upper 60s. I'm meteorologist Paul Piorek on WICC.
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10: Good morning, everyone. Welcome to Wake Up, your radio home for truth, justice, and democracy. I'll tell you, if it bothers you that our voting rights and the right to free and fair elections are under threat, and our civil rights, reproductive rights, and independent media and academic freedom, as well as our safety as a civilization, are all under threat by the Trump administration, well, then you're in the right place. I'm Melissa Kane. I'm here with my good friend, Bill Finch.
11: Good morning.
10: Good morning, Bill. We are waking up on this gorgeous Sunday morning, the 1st in October.
11: Trying to stay healthy.
10: 30 days. Depends on who you ask.
11: Everybody 29 out there is battling some kind of cold.
10: That's true. We're battling colds, and we're talking about the fact that we are.
11: But you can vote by mail. You don't have to go to a polling
10: place. That's right. We're
11: going
10: to talk about that later. But we want to talk to you about how we can protect and keep our precious democracy. And I guess, Bill, that really is by voting, right? That's what we're focused on right now. We've got 30 days until the election on November 3rd, where we have the opportunity to take back Congress, both chambers. both chambers
11: if
10: and
11: you
10: finally start
11: put
10: providing
11: civility
10: oversight.
11: And get rid of chaos uh-huh. back in Washington.
10: That's right.
11: You've got to vote. You've got to vote in Democrats all up and down the line because the Republicans are a cult now. They're just part of the Donald Trump fable machine.
10: Yeah.
11: And I'm so excited we've got Stacey Mayer from a group that you care so much about.
10: We are very excited. We've got a
11: and
10: great
11: Brett,
10: show.
11: To tie the loop together between issues Democrats are leading on, like reasonable gun control and stop
10: which, by the
11: shootings.
10: Way, we're going to talk about this. That's not something that's coming up a lot.
11: No.
10: When people are talking about their platforms. And I'm going to talk to Stacey about that, ask her thoughts on that. We're also going to talk about how CAGV's endorsements and grading
11: Connecticut against gun violence.
10: Yeah, exactly. But I want to, before we even go there, let's talk about voting in Connecticut.
11: Yeah.
10: And I think it's like a service
11: you can vote
10: that we
11: now.
10: Provide.
11: Early voting's already started, people. Wake up.
10: Yes, early voting. But you need to have absentee ballot. It's really absentee ballot.
11: It's about vote by mail,
10: right? That's right.
11: And sometimes absentee
10: but
11: gives
10: in
11: people
10: person,
11: the
10: in
11: willies.
10: Person, you, early voting starts on, I think it's October 19th.
11: I just
10: that
11: saw Stephanie
10: correct.
11: Thomas
10: no.
11: jumping up and down.
10: I promise.
11: Okay.
10: Early voting in Connecticut starts on October 19th.
11: Well, I'm ready to go.
10: Registration,
11: I want to vote yesterday.
10: Voter registration. It has to be received if you're mailing it by October 16th. But in person, if
11: to
10: you go down
11: to
10: your
11: vote.
10: Town hall to register
11: if
10: to
11: anybody
10: vote.
11: Out there is not registered to vote, just think about how important this election is. Yeah. We've never seen this level of voter dissatisfaction with the current incumbent. Mr. The president is in the 20s now.
10: Yeah.
11: And the one thing I think
10: and
11: Brett
10: it matters
11: will touch
10: what
11: on,
10: you do at the state level. I mean,
11: sure.
10: We're going to talk a lot later about, you know, battlegrounds
11: well, we had a
10: and areas where we can flip.
11: At the state level in
10: but
11: Connecticut
10: state
11: that
10: level,
11: Stacey can talk about.
10: Yeah.
11: Where a federal
10: absolutely.
11: Trump judge
10: well, that's why she's
11: has
10: here.
11: Undone a gun reasonable uh-huh. gun control, making Glocks into semi-automatic machine gun pistols.
10: Converting pistols. Unbelievable that that's
11: like,
10: even a question.
11: Who needs
10: but it
11: that?
10: Isn't.
11: Why? In a civil society, why do we need a weapon of war to kill as many humans as possible?
10: I feel confident,
11: in
10: but
11: the
10: I want to hear from
11: time. The
10: expert.
11: That's why those guns are there.
10: I feel confident, but I want to hear from an expert.
11: An
10: like
11: expert,
10: Stacey,
11: yeah. Well, that's why
10: that
11: we have got Stacey.
10: To.
11: And Brett could tie it. What I was trying to get at is Brett can tie it together with how important these issues are to your vote. Your vote
10: that's
11: means
10: right.
11: either someone who's going to vote for reasonable gun control or somebody who's against it. Somebody's going to vote for food for the poor. Somebody against it. Somebody's going to vote for tax breaks to the rich, or somebody's going to be against it. And that's what this election's all about. Major, major policy shifts that we can, and we can stop the corruption of the current administration where they're stealing, using taxpayer money to run ads, all this sort of stuff.
10: All that sort of stuff. All right.
11: It's mailing out $500 checks. Come on, it's bribery.
10: And here's the thing. We talk every week. What can we do to protect our, that's it.
11: It's all about
10: voting. It's down to that, guys. It's come down to that.
11: For 250 years, it's been all about voting.
10: 30 days.
11: Yeah.
10: It's all about voting. And it's about making sure you convince your friends to vote in Connecticut and elsewhere.
11: And the vote is reliable. All the baloney about how it's not reliable. It's reliable. You can vote by mail. Yeah. You can vote early by mail. You can vote in person.
10: All right. I'm going to interrupt you. We're going to keep talking about that. We've got to take a quick break.
11: When we come back,
10: we are going to be joined by Connecticut Against Gun Violence's Director of Policy Advocacy and Outreach, Stacey Mayer. And as I said, CAGV's got endorsements coming out, and they are fighting that fight for common sense gun laws. We will be right back.
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2: Stacey, you're going to want to get outside. I am excited because we are back and we have, depending on who you ask, 29 or 30 days until this election. Bill, we're going to continue to scream from the rooftops until then about how we win back the House and Senate. And we were talking before the break about voting deadlines and opportunities in Connecticut. I just want to clarify that early voting starts in Connecticut on October 19th. However, you can apply for and send in absentee ballots, I believe, starting now, and they must be received in person by, this is absentee ballot returning by Monday, November 2nd, or posted, received by Tuesday, November 3rd. We will, we'll be talking about this every week. Right now.
3: Vote.
2: Right now. We,
3: only once.
2: We want to talk about something that's important in Connecticut. It's not really something, and I want to talk with Brett about this later. It's not really something that people are talking about in their platforms this year nationally.
3: I think they're hurting financially so badly that it diverts their attention.
2: It brings it down, but yeah. It's something that we can't shut our eyes to, and we can't take our foot off the gas, especially considering what happened in Connecticut this week. So our guest this morning, who we've got on the line, is Stacey Mayer. Stacey, you there?
3: Studio
2: from Connecticut again. Hi, Stacey. Stacey brings.
4: Hi, guys.
2: Stacey, I'm going to just talk.
3: My fellow lobbyists.
2: Sing your praisers a little bit because you bring incredible, extensive legal training and years of movement involvement to your role. You lead CAGV's legislative strategy and community outreach. And your CAGV's
3: not
2: primary.
3: All us lobbyists are bad, right, Stacey?
2: No,
3: some
2: that's
3: of us are
2: right.
3: On the side of the angels.
2: You're right there with Bill up at the Capitol. You are CAGV's primary voice, and you focus, like the organization, on common sense gun safety policies and making powerful legislative advocacy accessible to all of our volunteers. I say our because I've been involved with CAGV, full disclosure, for many, many years. And Stacey,
3: a guiding light, let's just say.
2: That's it. Yeah.
4: Absolutely.
2: But Stacey,
3: how many years were you the president?
2: I was the chairman of the board for 8 years, yeah. And I was an interim ED for a little over a year.
3: That's why people admire you.
2: Wow, that's nice. Yeah, listen, we get a lot done, but we get a lot done because of many things. We have an incredible volunteer program, and Stacey can talk to you about that.
3: And I just want to make a point. All politics is local. We talk about voting. Melissa's very active in her town, a select woman in the past, very active in the community, but she also takes it to the state level. And that network of state to local is so incredibly important, isn't it, Stacey?
4: Absolutely. I mean, this is where everything is happening at the very basic level, like in our communities. And that is what we try to do at CAGV, is to reach our volunteers and communities across the state.
2: Yeah. Yeah. And you do. You really, what I notice is that year over year, there are people who stay involved, and year over year, there are new people getting
3: involved.
2: That's
3: the point of this show. Yeah. We want people to wake up and get involved, because the more you're involved, the more you can hold your leaders accountable. And the less we can operate under fear and anger, which is what this administration is.
4: Exactly. We have to teach people to use their voices. That's what we try to do, whether it's our adult volunteers, our youth council members, which are, you know, high schoolers from across the state.
2: It's amazing.
4: Reminding them that they have a voice and we're here to help them use it.
2: Stacey,
3: and the youth are so important. Look what David Pogue has done nationally.
2: Well, I want to focus on what's happening right now. You mentioned this before, Bill. Because I'm always conscious of the time. We never have enough time with our amazing guests, and we've got a couple really important things to talk about with Stacey. Stacey, can you update us on what's happening with Public Act 2641 HB 5043, which is banning convertible pistols that Bill alluded to before? Where are we?
4: Yeah,
2: this is a bill that you guys got passed this year.
3: Yeah, and a Trump judge seems to have an opinion on.
4: Absolutely. I'll give you the brief background. This bill was proposed actually by the governor, and we were very happy to support it all the way through. Essentially, it is telling people that you cannot have a gun that can be easily converted from a pistol into a machine gun.
2: That's done by
4: attaching a tiny little plastic piece the size of a Lego onto the back of a gun. Now, those switches, you know, commonly called Glock switches, those are banned. But what this bill does now is go to the manufacturers and say,

0: There are things, manufacturers, that you can do to make your guns harder to convert.
1: Imagine that, manufacturers having to take responsibility.
2: Well, manufacturer's responsibility is a legal term, as you know, Stacey, that applies to pharmaceuticals, it applies to cars, it applies to all kinds of things that capitalist companies create, but it doesn't apply to weapons of war. And when weapons of war are then allowed into society, they can be used for wanton destruction of other humans, and this is all that we want to stop.
0: Exactly. And this bill was focused very much on rate of fire enhancement. So a Glock switch is one way to do that. Another way to do that is by something called a force reset trigger, which is like an internal mechanism in the gun. Also now that is banned. So all of this, this bill was so hard. I mean, people fought for this. Our, you know, CAGV is a nonpartisan organization, but for this bill, I will tell you, it was pretty much a party line vote. We had the Democrats fighting to get this law across the finish line. We took a meaningful step in improving community safety. That is what this bill is about. It's getting these guns off the streets. And then we now have this industry-funded lawsuit that is undermining those efforts.
1: So tell us where we are with that. Yeah.
0: So they filed a preliminary injunction motion. The bill was supposed to go into effect on October 1st.
1: Yeah.
0: The day before, September 30th. A district judge down in Bridgeport granted the motion for preliminary injunction. So that has now put this bill, the law, on hold. It has not gone into effect, and it won't be able to go into effect until they have a full hearing on the merits of the case. Now, I will mention that...
1: Are they going to slow walk this hearing? I mean, is this something we can get through pretty quickly?
0: It's sort of up to the court scheduling, but I did want to point out that just, I think, a week and a half ago, a court in Maryland heard... essentially the same case. There was a law passed in Maryland, very similar to our law here in Connecticut. And the Maryland court ruled the exact opposite way and denied that preliminary injunction. So, you know, I'm going to defer to the attorney general's office. They're very capable attorneys, are working so hard to defend this law. You know, we're confident that when the court hears the full merits of the case, that the law will be upheld. But we're sort of in a holding pattern now. And like I said, it's just
1: what
0: it's
1: is CAGV's role when we're at this point? So you've helped pass this law. Now we're trying to get it enacted. What role does CAGV play now?
0: So at this point, it's really in the hands of the court system. We've done everything we could to push this across. We had, you know, votes in the House and the Senate. The governor signed it immediately. And now we're basically in this sort of limbo phase where we're just waiting for the court to
1: rule. That's got to be frustrating.
0: It is. It is very frustrating because this bill, you know, we are worried about community safety. That is the most important thing. I know everyone in the state wants to keep our kids and our community safe. Yeah. And when we make such a great step forward to have that just halted, it is. It's very frustrating.
1: You're making me think of something I wanted to bring up in a little while, which is the Supreme Court case that won against New York State's assault weapons ban. And I know that in Connecticut, we are ramping up to fight a case to protect our assault weapons ban. And when you say you're frustrated, I know that CAGV is actively involved with fighting that case. Can you say a little bit about that?
0: Sure. You know, just sort of shifting gears. The hits just keep on coming. As you all well know, after the tragedy at Sandy Hook School, Connecticut passed a really tough, strong group of gun safety laws. And they've been now in effect for over a decade. And we know that these laws keep us safe and save lives. There's data to show that things like an assault weapons law, like the one we have in Connecticut, reduce gun violence, reduce gun deaths. A lawsuit was filed in Connecticut to challenge this law as unconstitutional.
1: Yeah.
0: It was appealed all the way up to the Supreme Court. They granted cert. They combined our Connecticut case with a case out of Cook County, Illinois. And they do have oral arguments now scheduled in this case on December 2nd.
1: Oh, wow. So we've got a date. So December 2nd.
0: So we have a date. Yep. December 2nd. Mark your calendar.
1: Oh, I'll be there. Yeah.
0: And, you know, so they're going to be hearing this case. And again, you know, we've been in close contact with the Solicitor General.
2: In which courthouse?
1: Supreme Court.
0: U.S. Supreme Court. The big one.
1: Yeah.
0: And so, you know, we, CAGV will be filing an amicus brief in the case to support our law. And again, we're working with the Solicitor General, the Attorney General's office to support them in whatever way that we can.
1: Well, you couldn't have a better partner than the Attorney General here. I mean, my gosh,
0: oh my gosh,
1: he is fighting
0: absolutely
1: left and right. Bill, you've got a question. Go ahead.
2: Yeah, Stacey, you know, it seems like so much of this is wrapped up in a frontier culture. I looked at the statistics recently in America. Americans have over 120 guns per capita. Canadians, for example, have 34. In China, there's 3 or 4 per person. In war-torn Ukraine, there's 10.
1: Yeah.
2: And here there's 120 plus.
1: There's no comparison.
2: This country is awash in guns. Many of them are guns that should be illegal. They're rapid-firing weapons of war. It goes back to the misinterpretation of the Second Amendment. And I always wonder why we all fight on the technical advantages or disadvantages of certain guns. But the Second Amendment does not say you have an unlimited right to bear arms.
1: That's correct.
2: It's from a time when there were 13 independent countries, each who sent a militia to fight. And the militias were dependent on people having a rifle. And they could not limit the number of rifles or limit them in any way because our freedom depended on it. It says a well-regulated militia being necessary for the security of a free state, not a free nation, a free state.
1: Stacey, time to answer this, Bill. We're running into time.
2: To bear arms shall not be infringed. But the mistake.
1: What's the question?
2: How do we get to challenging the misinterpretation? Justice Berger, when he left the court, said this is the worst interpretation of one of the 10 Bill of Rights amendments. And at some point, we've got to, don't you think, say this is foolhardy. This has nothing to do with the Second Amendment.
0: Well, that is sort of like the fundamental debate in constitutional law, right? Like how strictly are we interpreting things based on the 1700s versus modern times? I mean, they couldn't possibly have anticipated the types of weapons that we are dealing with now.
1: No, they couldn't. And Stacey, I'm going to break in, which I hate to do, but I want you to be able to fully answer this question. And we've got a break for news and weather. We're going to be back with Stacey Mayer from CAGV to talk about the Second Amendment and to talk about the importance of voting for gun sense candidates and how we're going to protect our assault weapons ban right here in Connecticut.
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9: Stratford Public Schools is planning an audit of the eligibility of dependents covered by insurance. The biggest concern is people who have aged out of coverage. Another issue is divorce affecting insurance. Civil liberty advocates say Fairfield has one of the most transparent police departments in terms of showing the locations of license plate cameras as departments across the state react to concerns about privacy. The police website now has a map showing the locations of the readers. There has been a large push across Connecticut for more transparency about license plate readers. Ansonia fire officials are investigating the cause of a fire at a park yesterday. Firefighters were called to John Gaddison Jr. Park along Star and 3rd Streets around 3:30 a.m. No word yet on a cause. Senator Richard Blumenthal is calling for AI oversight when it comes to sports betting apps. Blumenthal contends that the apps such as FanDuel and DraftKings use AI to entice gamblers to keep betting even as they face great losses. Neighboring Massachusetts is also calling for more oversight of the apps. For WICC News, I'm Paul Goodman.
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13: 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Weather update.
14: Partly sunny this morning. A few widely scattered showers during the afternoon in the low 60s. A shower through this evening, clearing late at night in the low 50s. Monday, sunny, cooler and dry in the upper 60s. I'm meteorologist Paul Piorek on WICC.
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1: Bill and I are back. Still talking with Stacey Mayer, CAGV's Director of Advocacy Policy. I think it's Policy Advocacy and Outreach, about the work that goes into keeping Connecticut communities safe from gun violence. And Bill had a great question about, you know, interpretation of the Second Amendment. But I want to ask you, Stacey, if while you're answering that, you know, you said something really important. You said getting guns off the streets is the most important thing to you in this, you know, as we look at the, you know, the law that was passed last year and as CAGV moves forward. And there was a gun buyback yesterday, a statewide gun buyback that I know you guys work with partners on Newtown Action Alliance, Song Strong Foundation. Can you talk to us about that and the importance of that and talk to, tell us how that ties into your interpretation of the Second Amendment?
0: Sure. I mean, I think all of this, they're just different pieces of the puzzle. You know, with the bill that we were talking about, the law that's now on hold, that is really looking at these weapons of war, machine guns. We want those off the streets. And just real quick to close the loop on the Second Amendment, you know, again, it goes into interpretation. I think everything is so related. So, you know, we're talking about these courts now, like the Supreme Court of the United States, that has created this test under their Bruin case about finding a historical tradition of similar restrictions. That's how they're now evaluating gun safety laws. And I would point out, you know, the court now has a very conservative bent. This is a result
1: to say
0: of,
1: the least.
0: Right. This is a result of Republican presidents appointing the Supreme Court justices and
2: gun
0: stacking
2: nuts.
0: The lower courts and stacking the lower courts with judges who follow their ideology. And this goes back to why it is so important to vote and get people in office who share your point of view and who share your ideals and your priorities to make sure that then that kind of it flows up. Right. We want to start at the very bottom. Vote in people who agree with you and who support what's important, and then that will trickle up, actually, in this case. But to your point about the gun buyback, so it's a combination event, a gun buyback where you can bring unwanted guns in exchange for a gift card.
1: And this happened all over the state?
0: This happened in locations across the state yesterday, on Saturday. And the even more critical part is the safe giveaway, because we know that first of all, the law in Connecticut states that if your gun is not in your immediate control, that gun needs to be locked up in a secure location, in a safe or with some sort of other lock. So what we do with this event, and I want to thank again our partners, as you mentioned, Newtown Action Alliance, the Ethan Miller Song Foundation. We want to keep our kids safe. That is the very basic idea at the heart of the event. And so we give out these free gun safes to people who want them. You have a pistol permit, you come and you get a free safe. I don't have final numbers of how many safes were given out, but, you know, it's over the last, they started this in 2021, they've given out thousands of safes over that time. You know, we're just so proud to stand behind this event because we know that locking up guns prevents children from accessing them. It prevents theft, which then these guns end up on the street and they're used in crime. And importantly, we know that besides gun violence, you know, homicides, other community violence, but suicide is a huge problem. Yeah. And a huge percentage of the gun deaths in Connecticut and across the country are death by suicide. And so we know that by having a gun locked up, you're putting time and space between people and a gun. And that can save lives. We know it saves lives.
1: Yeah.
0: There's all sorts of statistics about this that show that storing guns like that prevent that impulsive behavior. Give people that pause.
1: Yeah, it's pretty, the information is pretty readily available. You mentioned, and there are many pieces to this puzzle, that voting in people who agree with you is an important part of this puzzle. And I know that tomorrow, CAGV's endorsements and grades, I believe tomorrow, they're coming out. And this is for Connecticut.
0: Assuming our technology cooperates.
1: So tell us about that.
0: You know, as you mentioned, we think it's very important for people to understand what candidates' positions are on various issues. And we know that gun safety is an important issue for voters. So what we do is we send out a survey, a questionnaire to every candidate running for office. They have opportunity to tell us their views on things like our assault weapons law. Do you think that should stay in effect? Do you think we should be able to access large capacity magazines? It gauges their views on a wide variety of issues related to gun safety. Then we kind of do a point calculation. And then for incumbents, we also will look at their voting history.
1: That makes
0: sense. Have they voted?
1: You cannot hide from your voting history.
0: Exactly. I mean, that's all public information. But what we do is we just compile it in one spot for voters. So they can really get a sense of, will this legislator, if elected, prioritize community safety, gun safety, funding community violence intervention groups? We have funding that goes through the Department of Public Health and supports these organizations on the front line. So we want to know, will candidates support all of that? So we offer these grades as just sort of information for voters to use when they're going to the ballot box.
1: Amazing. That'll be on your website?
0: It'll be on the website. Like I said, tech cooperating. We will send out a press release and we'll send out an email blast to our supporters that, you know, kind of links to everything.
2: Stacey, I want to thank you for working with local governments, especially. I remember the weekend, I believe it was right after Sandy Hook. Of course, that's a day, December 14th, 2012. We'll never forget where we were when we heard the terrible, barbaric news about how our society just had to reel from this terrible loss. And I want that to be top of mind with people. Remember how you felt on December 14, yeah. 2012. Remember how you were longing for public officials to do something about it. The weekend after that, I believe it was the exact weekend after that, when I was mayor, we had our buyback of weapons up in the North End Community Center for the police in cooperation with Bridgeport Police. They were there. These guns would be broken down and never used again. The first weapon, the first one that walked through the door was a young man who brought in the same weapon God. That Adam Lanza wow. used wow. to kill the children and the teachers in yeah. Sandy Hook. And it was chilling. The room went silent. We all realized the weight of this issue was on the Bridgeport police shoulders, their targets. It was on the civilian population. It was on the children of the schools. Remember, Connecticut, wake up. Remember how you felt.
1: And you know what, Bill?
2: December 14th, 2012.
1: I'm glad you brought this up, Bill, because we've got Brett Brosder on the line. And Bill and I, Brett, I hope you'll weigh in on this. Brett is our man in Washington, our consultant who we talked to about how we're going to win both chambers of Congress on November 3rd, hopefully. But one of the things that is not top of mind right now is gun violence prevention. It's not something people are talking about. Obviously, there's a lot to talk about, but I would love your thoughts, Brett.
2: That's
1: and your
2: why
1: thoughts,
2: we have a show
1: Stacey.
2: Called Wake Up.
1: Yeah. What, where, you know, has it gone to the bottom of the barrel? Because we haven't solved
2: no
1: the problem.
2: Intended.
0: Yeah. I mean, I I'll defer to Brett too. I think it's like the fire hose coming out of DC right now because there's just so yeah. many things
2: That's
0: to be
2: so much corruption
0: about.
2: And chaos.
1: Yeah. yeah.
0: And, but, you know, I think they've been, since day one with Trump in office this term, they've been rolling back dozens of gun regulations. There were articles, you know, in the New York Times you can look up, but we're talking about dismantling dozens of Biden-era firearm restrictions. The ATF is declining to look at dealers that have misconduct. They are deregulating things like the force reset trigger I mentioned earlier.
2: It's the Wild
1: yeah.
2: West.
1: Yeah.
2: It's the Wild West.
1: You said it. Yeah, it's frontier.
0: They just recently decided they suggested that they would not be pursuing a rule banning short-barreled rifles, like sawed-off shotguns. Those uh-huh. they used to call them like the mafia guns. So now those are no longer going to be regulated. They're talking about permitting mail shipping handguns through the mail. It's a lot.
2: Bonnie yeah. and Clyde for president and vice president.
1: All right. Well, you know, we are going to have to take another break. And when we get back, we're going to have Brett with
2: tie
1: us.
2: Tie it all together for
1: to
2: us.
1: To tie Brett. It all together. We're going to look at Senate races that are really interesting. Stacey, why don't you stay on the line if you don't mind? We'll bring you in at the end to tie this all together. But we're going to take a little break and we will be right back with these amazing guests.
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1: We are back, and I can't get the image out of my mind of someone showing up at the Bridgeport buyback just weeks after Sandy Hook with the weapon that killed all of those children.
2: The room went completely silent.
1: I can only imagine.
2: The rest of the day, everybody was on just sort of pins and needles. Yeah. Like, did that really just happen?
1: Yeah. But it points to the importance of buybacks. Okay, we have got our old friend Brett Brosder on the line.
2: Our man in Washington.
1: Our man in Washington. And Brett, I know you heard what we were talking about sort of the issue of
2: Brett
1: gun violence prevention slipping off the platforms of everybody who's drinking from fire hoses. What do you think about that?
19: Yeah, good morning.
1: Good morning.
19: I think that to the overall point that, you know, we're looking at this from a national lens of the House looking like it's going to very likely going to flip to Democrats, the Senate even more likely than it had in recent months,
1: which is
19: looking
1: amazing.
19: Like it's going to flip to Democrats. Yeah. I'm knocking on wood as I say that.
1: Mm.
19: But as we look at it from that lens, we get state to state here. And in many of these states where we have these competitive races, gun violence is not the top polling issue.
1: Yeah.
19: Or even in the top five in many of these states, unlike Connecticut, where it consistently, you know, over the decade plus that I've seen polling, especially since the tragedy at Sandy Hook, you know, it is the top testing message.
1: It's so interesting. So every single state has seen mass shootings.
2: And that's why voting is so important, because we vote in people who are for gun control, and we therefore live in a safer state with less gun violence.
1: So it's interesting, Brett.
2: You get what you vote for.
1: Since we've got you, I want to use you for everything you're good for, which is making me feel better at this point. We want to talk Senate. I am blown away by what I'm seeing. It also freaks me out. I am, yes, knocking on wood. I almost don't want to talk about it, and yet I kind of feel like we have to. But someone said we may not even need to win Maine because, you know, Susan Collins, she is just a phoenix up there. Is there a path?
2: She can be beaten.
1: To win the Senate without Maine?
19: I think there is.
1: Wow.
19: And more, it's looking like that's the case. I was looking a lot better.
1: Yeah. Josh Turek.
19: I hate to even say it, but Kansas is looking like.
2: How about
1: Tell
2: Nebraska?
1: Me about Kansas. I don't know much about the candidate. Is Hamilton. Is his name? Yes.
19: Hamilton.
1: Yeah.
19: So Hamilton right now, according to the latest Siena poll, is tied with the Republican Marshall. And there is a third party candidate named David Graham who's taking 3% of the vote right now in the latest polling. And that could be the X factor there.
2: Now, is he a right wing or a left wing candidate?
1: The third party?
19: A little bit that. Yeah, third party.
1: Yeah.
19: A little bit down the middle. It's Kansas.
1: Oh, all right. Interesting. But Hamilton has an interesting background, I feel. Right? Did I read somewhere? Was he a former Republican?
2: Yeah. And he's got Republicans endorsing him like crazy.
1: Yeah. That's interesting.
2: Well, Marshall owns a private hospital and decided to push 700 families into bankruptcy by collecting on their medical bills. Right. That's not popular.
1: So, okay. So you've got Kansas. Never thought I'd be saying those words. You've got Kansas in play. You've got Iowa in play. Tell
2: Alaska.
1: Us about Alaska. Mary Peltola.
0: Texas.
1: Yeah.
0: If I could say Texas. Oh, my gosh.
19: Yeah. Oh. Stacey, I hope you're right there. And I know that. I know that Melissa's been a big fan of Tellerico since
2: an impeached womanizer versus a very moral Democrat.
1: I think he's a pastor, isn't he? Or the son of a pastor?
2: No, he's in seminary training.
1: Yeah.
2: You know,
1: you really couldn't.
2: Tellerico.
1: So you got James Tellerico in Texas. Sherrod Brown in Ohio? How's he polling?
19: 49-46 according to the latest Siena poll.
1: Is that, I never know, is that within the margin of error or is that outside of it?
2: 5 points,
19: that
2: right?
19: Is.
1: Five points?
19: That's within the margin of error.
1: Okay.
2: So the interesting thing there recently was how they looked at these competitive races and they said, what do the people think about the Democrat? Are they too far left or is the Republican too far right? And in all cases, the voters said that the Republican was too far right, except Sherrod Brown, where they said he was too far left. And I wonder how Sherrod Brown can, in the last month, fix that. He would be the greatest addition because of his skill as a legislator.
1: Well, Roy Cooper in North Carolina would be pretty terrific, although no one's saying he's too far to the left.
2: No.
19: Well, and the Republicans stopped spending there and against Cooper.
1: In North Carolina.
19: Incredibly helpful and a good sign for us.
1: So we're talking about 7 states really in play, maybe even more. The 7 states we've talked about today for the Senate. That's incredible.
2: So how does the down
19: vote? Without Maine, we could do all right.
2: Without the down
19: ballot. Need a net gain of 4.
2: Tell us how you focused on House races all through our Man in Washington segment. How can those House races that maybe some of our listeners want to participate in, how could the turnout in those races affect flipping the Senate?
1: Did we lose you?
19: Mayor, you know this.
1: Yeah.
19: You know this well of your time in Bridgeport, right? I mean, you're turning out in local elections or these down ballot races. I mean, you're doing your targeting, you're doing your turnout, and every race matters as it impacts, you know, I think to Stacey's trickle up point earlier.
1: Yeah. The work we're doing, you know, the work organizations like CAGV is doing focused on statewide candidates, local candidates, absolutely gets people on a local level voting who might feel like what they're doing, you know, at the national level is not having as much impact. So at least it gets them there.
2: And we're lucky we'll return Senator Murphy and Senator Blumenthal without any challenges back to the Senate. They're great gun control advocates, and they'll be there to work with hopefully Sherrod Brown and Turek and Troy Jackson and Tallarico.
1: Brett, I want to ask you a question. I'm looking forward to 2028. And we've talked about this for a long time, setting up to have a fair and free election in 28. And governor's races are so important. Governors and actually Secretary of the State races
2: protecting
1: are so important.
2: Our right to vote, like Stephanie Thomas.
1: There are governor's races, especially in states where election deniers are running. But there are governor's races in states like Florida and Texas. In Florida, David Jolly is running. In Texas, it's Gina Hinojosa, I think is her name, who actually have a chance there, too. I'm assuming this is tied to what you and Bill are just talking about, having
2: turnout
1: based on, you know, other races.
2: Energize the Democratic
1: down
2: base.
1: Ballot races, yeah. But tell us a little about your thoughts on if you have any information on, for instance, someone like David Jolly, who I believe used to be a Republican.
19: Yeah, well, and just to take a little step back here, I think this all from the national lens here, as we talk about the latest Quinnipiac poll showing Trump is polling at 34% in his approval rating. You go to the pump to put gas in your tank, and it's costing more than it ever has. I mean, the economy just added 29,000 jobs when the expectation was 90,000 plus.
1: Yeah.
19: The wrong track here for America is what folks are looking at, and voting against the incumbent president's party is really the key. And I think that's what's impacting the Senate, obviously the Senate races, these House races, and all the down ballots.
1: But interesting to me, the governor's races are very interesting. And I really only know intimately one, the Florida race, David Jolly, because my best friend lives in Sarasota, and she was at a rally for him yesterday. And he said, you know, I can't wait. When I become governor, the first thing I'm going to do is fire the Surgeon General. That is pushing back the state surgeon general.
2: Yeah.
1: Like, can't wait to do that.
2: Anti-vaxxers.
1: This is totally these anti-vaxxers, these, you know, RFK Jr. Putting lives at risk. This administration, the policies that they are putting forth, people are realizing are putting people's lives at risk.
2: The purpose of this show is to wake up people to these kinds of facts.
1: Yeah.
2: And we've never had a president who is, or an administration who has been risking the public health, risking the public vote, risking all the things that we hold dear as Americans.
1: You're absolutely right. I'm looking at the time. It's just about that time where we talk about what gives us hope. And I really want to hear from both Brett and Stacey. Oh, well, I also want to hear from Bill. I know I'm going to hear from Bill. But I'm going to, both Bill and I, no one should, this is like a medical hazard area. This is, people should be quarantined away from us in this little studio.
2: This studio,
1: I'll say what's giving me hope. I was in Colorado last weekend for a very beautiful wedding. And what gives me hope is driving through the Rocky Mountains, seeing the great beauty of this country. And I was reminded,
2: we have
1: incredible beauty here on the East Coast, but you don't always see what's right in front of you. And so being able to be out there in this glorious landscape that is so uniquely American. And I know a lot of people are talking about, well, what is American culture now? And what does America give to the world? You know what? We are our country, and we are the great beauty that this country has always had to offer. And it has inspired many, many people. So my hope is that we get back to that. And it's something that we can, you know, put forth to the world. But I'm going to stop talking. I'm going to go to Stacey. Stacey, what is giving you hope this week?
0: I have to say our kids. I have been so impressed with how many young people are engaged in all aspects of politics, but also with gun violence prevention. We had a roundtable on this past Monday with Governor Lamont and a bunch of amazing high school kids in New Haven, and they spoke beautifully about the issues that matter to them and why gun violence prevention is so important. So seeing them speak up and have their voices heard and being so engaged gives me hope for the future.
1: Yay! Me too.
0: That we're raising this next generation to do a better job than we're doing.
1: Brett, what is giving you hope?
19: What gives me hope is the great work that Stacey and others are doing around the state of Connecticut to beat back gun violence and promote gun violence prevention.
1: Hmm. Yeah. You know what? I got to take that one, too. All right. We're going to close it out with Bill. You're going to take us home, Bill.
2: A little bit of a non sequitur here.
1: Yeah.
2: I was at UConn yesterday with my daughter, and I just was overwhelmed by the great idealism and critical thinking of America's higher education. Yes. That, to me, education is the key. The more people are educated, either through apprenticeship programs or community college or four-year degrees, they will help form the strongest democracy the world has ever known and save it from the chaos and corruption.
1: Huge thank you to our guests, Stacey Mayer of CAGV and Brett Brosder, our man in Washington, for joining us on Wake Up This Morning. Thank you to our producer, Paul.
2: Go Huskies. I'm sorry about the loss yesterday.
1: Connoisseur Media, thank you for making Wake Up happen. And to all of you, our listeners, thanks for waking up
2: with us. Overtime, 42 to 41. I'm so sorry, Huskies.
1: I'm Melissa Kane. Always happy to be here with my buddy, Bill Finn. We'll be back next Sunday, waking up right here on WICC. Have a wonderful day. Stay engaged.
2: Bono.
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20: From ABC News, I'm Chuck Sievertson. The latest polls showing that about a month before the midterm elections, some races in usually reliably Republican red states are very close. Latest New York Times Siena College poll has Texas Republican Senate candidate Ken Paxton 6 points behind Democrat James Tallarico, the poll giving Tallarico a 23-point lead among independents. ABC News Washington Bureau Chief Rick Klein says Democrats need 4 more seats to flip the Senate.
21: They need to break through in places like Alaska, Iowa, Ohio, Texas, maybe even Kansas. That's all of those are states that Trump won by double digits in 2024. Again, a reach, but maybe not impossible. The New York Times Siena poll out just yesterday has Democrats either up or tie statistically, very close races in all of those deep red states that I just mentioned.
20: President Trump making more campaign stops this week. Nebraska tomorrow, Texas Wednesday, to try to boost Republican candidates and turnout. Brazilians voting today in a presidential election dominated by the incumbent Lula and his ideological opposite Bolsonaro, son of the ex-leader that Lula defeated 4 years ago. President Trump announcing today that he's tapped Jay Clayton, his director of national intelligence, to head a new government task force on artificial intelligence. The top AI execs promising to self-police their operations is a mistake, says former Federal Trade Commission chair Lina Khan.
22: We've seen that self-regulation efforts by big tech have been a proven failure.
20: Coast Guard says search crews have located debris from a missing medical transport aircraft off Nantucket, Massachusetts. No sign of any of the 6 people aboard. One of the 18,000 U.S. Marines stationed on Okinawa, the Japanese island, is under arrest. Devin Ballard, 20. ABC News partner NHK and Kyoto News Agency reporting a woman's body found in a hotel room. Looks like she was strangled. You're listening to ABC News.
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20: The video statement on gang rape allegations at Cornell is out, in which university president Michael Kotlikoff promises a transparent investigation.
3: We must do everything we can to prevent what happened to Jane Doe and everyone before her and anyone after her from ever happening again.
20: The Tompkins County District Attorney fights allegations of not doing enough to investigate the case 2 years ago, allegedly declining to review material gathered by university police. Yemen's government says it has launched a major military operation against Iran-backed Houthi rebels. The rebels are advancing on the outskirts of a key southwestern city, Yemen calling for international help. An hourly pay raise coming in January for California farm workers employed through a federal guest worker program, $19.75. But some farmers tell ABC's Grant Johnson in Fresno County they are worried.
5: Joe Del Bosque hires about 150 seasonal workers each summer to harvest organic cantaloupe on his farm in western Fresno County.
6: I do this year after year.
5: Starting January 1st, a new law will increase the minimum wage for farm workers on temporary H-2A visas from $16.90 to $19.75 an hour. Del Bosque says the bill has good intentions, but with skyrocketing fuel prices and now more expensive labor, costs could get passed on to the grocers and then to the shoppers.
20: Chuck Sievertson, ABC News.
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9: The city of Bridgeport is selling lots 151 and 171 Golden Hill Street for $250,000 to allow a developer to create apartments. The land will be purchased by local minority developer Doug Woods. The land has been empty for 20 years. Stratford Public Schools is planning an audit of the eligibility of dependents covered by insurance. The biggest concern is people who have aged out of coverage. Another issue is divorce affecting insurance. Civil liberty advocates say Fairfield is one of the most transparent police departments in terms of showing the locations of license plate cameras as departments across the state react to concerns about privacy. The police website now has a map showing the locations of the readers. There has been a large push across Connecticut for more transparency about license plate readers. Ansonia fire officials are investigating the cause of a fire at a park yesterday. Firefighters were called to John Gaddison Jr. Park along Star and 3rd Streets around 3:30 a.m. No word yet on a cause. Senator Richard Blumenthal is calling for more AI oversight when it comes to sports betting apps. Senator Blumenthal contends that apps such as FanDuel and DraftKings use AI to entice gamblers to keep betting, even in the face of great losses. Neighboring Massachusetts is also calling for more oversight of these apps. There was a gun buyback program statewide yesterday. The program aims to get unlicensed guns off the streets of the state's largest cities. Those turning in guns received gift cards ranging from $25 to $200, depending on the type of firearm. For WICC News, I'm Paul Goodman.
25: Let's hear what Dave Rudin has to say about this week in high school football. 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
4: Good morning, everybody, and welcome to Sunday Morning Quarterback. We're brought to you by Dutchess Restaurants, fresh food served fast. Got a good show for you today. We got a player, we got a coach, the player Justin Carroll from Greenwich, which coming off a 24-0 win over Newtown yesterday. And also joining us will be Stanford coach Donnie Potapata. Black Knights are 3-1, shut out Stratford, and they're going to be playing Wilton in a big test game for them on Saturday afternoon. And we're coming off the second week of Alliance games. FCAC 10-4. We also had Ridgefield and Danbury playing each other so that they could maintain their former Thanksgiving rivalry. And Sean Ireland, FCAC was 21-8 in Alliance games. And this week they had 5 of the 10 teams in the top 10 state poll. And they had Ridgefield that was number 12. Another strong showing by the FCAC.
7: After last week, after the crossover games last time, that it, the proof is in the numbers. You know, every for the last couple of years, even more so. You know, when the numbers came out, the FCAC always fare very well. You know, against the other leagues, and it happened again this past weekend.
4: We got so many different places to go, and in a second, I want to really kind of focus on Staples and their 14-10 win over Cheshire. I was at that game, but one of the things, and the Alliance has done a lot of good things. It's not perfect, but their mandate is very perfect. Get a little too self-congratulatory at times on social media for my taste, but that's a subject for another day. But Sean, I told you on the day, the drive in, yeah, it was nice to see Cheshire and Staples, two top 10 teams, playing each other. But I don't think there's the same buzz, and we're lucky to cover the FCAC, and they're all, we always get, we're pretty much all double L teams, and they do all in the state. So we have a little bit skewed view as the rest of the state in terms of the Alliance, and there's not the same buzz for Staples Cheshire as there's going to be for Staples playing the very top teams in the league. Where I think the Alliance really makes a difference, and we saw it this week, it is for the teams that struggle or are having bad years or traditionally have a hard time competing in the FCAC. We're working on a story Jeff Jacobs is for the notebook that we run on the Rudin Report every Monday, but he's got to go through it again. His preliminary research the last week that Bridgeport Central and West Hill won on the same week was Thanksgiving of 2013. And where the Alliance has made a real impact is giving some of these schools the chance to play more competitive games. Brian McMahon was within a touchdown at Hill House. Would have been nice if they were able to get a victory. But it really makes a big difference and gives these teams a chance to compete. There are only so many teams in the FCAC that they can be competitive against because of the strength of the league. And you've got just city teams that have a hard time competing with suburban teams for a whole bunch of reasons. But that's where the Alliance doesn't get talked about enough. It's not just about the best playing the best, but it's teams on all levels having a chance to compete.
7: Yeah, it's just even teams, Dave. That's what the whole goal for the Alliance was. The Alliance games was is have like teams play each other that normally do not. And I think this year, for the most part, they hit it out of the park, you know. And you just hit the nail on the head. It's not just for, you know, New Canaan playing New Britain and Greenwich playing Newtown. No. We want competitive games. Like, why should? And I'm sorry, West Hill Central. Like, why should West Hill have to play Ridgefield? You know, let them play a common team. And Dave, it's not just the FCAC that's saying this too. You know, the other leagues are saying the same thing. Like, why should Harding have to play Fairfield Prep? No, let's find some even competitive matchups that they can play in throughout the year. And Dave, I don't want to blow up everything. I would be a fan if they did 7 league games and 3 crossover 3 Alliance games. because it's just fair. It's games that are evenly matched for everybody, for the most part. Obviously, you know, some teams jump up a year, you know, after having a down year and vice versa. But I think overall, they do a great job.
4: Like I said, the mandate, there are things that still need to be worked out, and they're working on it. I don't, you know, I'm not being negative at all about the Alliance. The mandate is great, and they're doing a lot of good things, and I think they'll go forward. They're always looking how to make it better, but it just gives all teams a chance to be competitive. I'm on the bubble in terms of how many Alliance games I want there to be, and that, again, is skewed because we'll see the second half of the season, all the best of the FCAC playing each other. And I also get worried that teams that are worthy of making the state playoffs may play schedules that are just so demanding that it's going to cost a couple of teams the chance. But I guess you can make the counter argument. You can make the counter argument that if you're good enough to get to the state playoffs, you've got to beat these kind of teams anyhow. But, and I'm a big believer in the importance of conferences still. I know there are some people that would be happy with all the games being Alliance games. There's a proper mix, and I certainly wouldn't get upset if it went to be 7-3, because you do, just like you said, you want West Hill and McMahon and Central. We're not knocking them. They just have a lot of inherent disadvantages. You know, I was thinking about this last night, and I told you this on the ride in, and this may be a real reach, but for some reason I made the connection. You know, I was looking into West Hill a little bit, and West Hill won against Harding 29-26. They were down 26-6 going into the fourth quarter. They rallied, and they got a field goal on the last play of the game to shout out to West Hill. But the New York Times ran a story yesterday. Yesterday was the 20th anniversary of the first episode of Friday Night Lights, which is one of the best shows, I think, in television history. And it's not a show about high school football. High school football is a central part of the show, but it's so much more. And a lot is about the role teams play in their community. And maybe this is just a reach or my mind working in the weird way that it always does. But I just kept making the connection of what a win does for the West Hill community and how it just stokes positive feelings. The school will be a whole much different place tomorrow coming off a win, and just what football meant in Texas, which is a lot different than Connecticut, and Friday Night Lights. I don't know. Maybe I'm stretching here, but I just made the connection there.
7: Yeah, no, Dave, whenever a team wins, I somehow, some way, every team deserves to win just once, you know, just so they have that feeling. You know, there's nothing like winning, you know, a football game, because you practice. It's the only sport where you practice a whole week just to play one game. You know, and you should feel that reward of winning that one game. And the fact that West Hill, every team in our league now, almost every team now has a victory in our league. You know, it's just a great feeling, and it's just credit to all the hard work that they put in for the week, you know, to get some reward at the end.
4: Before we take a break, I'm going to tease to our Play of the Week contest that you'll see on my social media starting early tonight, BMW of Darien sponsors. But I just got the video this morning of the three plays, and we had touchdowns of 99, 95, and 83 yards by FCAC teams this past weekend, and it's pretty incredible. And the 99-yarder's no surprise because It got mentioned in the Ridgefield Danbury story, but Connor Chinaki's pass to Chris Colsey. But we also have a 95 and an 83-yarder. So there is a lot of stuff that happened with the Alliance. And the biggest game was Staples Cheshire. I was there. I wanted to talk about it with Sean and talk about the Wreckers, and we'll do that on the other side. 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

0: points in the first half. Did a good job shutting down Staples' offense, and it was a 10-0 game at the half. Cheshire led. Staples goes on a long drive to start the third quarter, and they miss a chippy field goal. And at that point, you're saying this isn't Staples' night, and the undefeated start is going to come to an end. And then the fourth quarter came, and Staples, which they did the whole second half, shut down the running game. And Cheshire's one of the most one-dimensional top teams that I've seen in a while. We'll get to that in a sec, because it really helped Staples a lot. But Staples shut down their running game, and they were able to get a couple of big plays, including Noah Sandrews' 23-yard run late in the fourth quarter, and they rallied for a 14-10 win. And Sean, that was, Staples is back. I'm still not sure where to put them in terms of the top teams in the FCAC, and we'll get a chance to kind of figure that out over the second half of the season. But right now they're beating who's on their schedule, and they just beat the number 6 team, and that's a good win for a record team that went on a losing streak after a hot start last year and ended up 5-6. We always talked about what a weird season that is when you get to the state playoffs and you end up finishing under 500. But so far, business as usual in Westport.
1: Yeah, so far, so good for them. You know, whenever you beat a top 10 team, it's a great win. You know, it was a real close game. I know they struggled in the beginning. Second half, they turned it on, as you alluded to. They turned it on a lot more. But whenever you could beat Cheshire, you know, it's a good win. You know, a couple of, Dave, you mentioned it, you know, they got off to a hot start last year, and, you know, like listening to their, you know, their interviews after the game, hopefully they learned a little bit from last year, like how quick the season can turn around, you know. So, a couple of stupid penalties at the very end of the game that they got to clean up with, you know, stuff that's really uncalled for. And, you know, like hopefully stuff like that, you know, doesn't affect the outcome of a game. But, you know, Staples is back. I have them, Dave, right now. I have them at number 5. I still have Ludlow at 4. Maddie's doing a great job. Coach Maddie's doing a great job. First off, Maddie, keep wearing that sweater, buddy. I love that sweater.
0: That sweater was, I didn't think about that. That sweater was pretty cool. That was like,
1: I love that thing.
0: I was like, What was the movie with Brendan Fraser, the football movie in the 50s? But that was a great throwback sweater. Yeah. Best that was the best look I've seen on the sideline.
1: Yeah, he's worn that a couple times now. But Staples is right there, and Dave, they got their last 6 games: Danbury, Darien, Wilton, Norwalk, Ludlow, Greenwich. So, you know, hopefully they learned something from last year, you know, and confident and not cocky. And, you know, they go on a nice little run the second half.
0: Yeah, I was just going to bring up the schedule. They're going to get a chance to prove how good they are, particularly in the last 2 games going against Ludlow and Greenwich. And I did my top 5 video this past week, and I also had Ludlow. I had Ludlow 4, and I also had Staples at number 5. And I'm not quite sure yet. I didn't learn enough in terms of how Staples will do against the teams we have ahead of them. I certainly could, you know, we'll see a competitive game against Ludlow. I don't know how they'll do against that passing attack, but we don't know how anybody's going to do against that Ludlow offense. But they got playmakers. That's one thing Staples has almost always had, even in down years, is they've had playmakers. And their passing attack, in large part because of their wide receivers, and guys like Noah Sandrew and Levi Belzer, two really good playmakers. They're a threat. You get the ball to them in space, it doesn't even have to be a long pass, and they're dangerous. And Sandrew's 23-yard run was just, I had a perfect view because I was standing in the end zone, but the seas just opened up. Great blocking, and he dove in from, took a leap from the 2 or 3 yard line, and hit the pylon and got in. And what made that play a little bit more noteworthy is 2 plays before that, he caught a pass, out, maybe a 10-yard pass, and he got really, really hit hard, and he was down for a while. And you're thinking at that point, man, could he have been concussed?

0: I thought he might have been concussed on the play. I wasn't sure, but two plays later, the kid's back in, and Sanju's just a tough guy. The defense, Parker Toohey, Staples is back in some capacity, and again, we'll find out where they are. Certainly games that they can win, Danbury, Darien, Wilton, Norwalk, all very winnable games. Ludlow may be a winnable game. Hey, Greenwich may be a winnable game too, but yeah, you really hit the nail on the head. Did they learn from last year in terms of how they approached the second half of the season, and just really more so whether they have the talent level? And again, by saying if or what, I'm not saying they don't. I'm just saying we'll get it. They're going to get a chance to prove it on the field.
1: Yeah. And Dave, learn that play, that the run up the sideline. I saw the play a couple times, and I don't want to call anybody out, but that Cheshire DB wanted no part of it. If you watch that play again, the Staples kid was running full speed up the sideline. As soon as he takes off, that the Cheshire kid kind of backed up a little bit. So, you know, the Staples definitely wanted it more at that point. Dave, I think Staples, I think the talent's there, you know, with the schedule they have. I'm not saying they're winning every game, but they're going to be in every game, and including the Ludlows and the Greenwiches, and, you know, Staples is right back to where they were, and we're going to see, you know, we're going to see very shortly where they stand.
0: Yeah, right now, if you ask me, I'd say they're a 7-8 wins team, which I'll be surprised if they don't make the same playoffs again, but they're dangerous, and they may even be better than that. And I'll tell you what, Cheshire is a strange team, and they run the ball really well, but if you go up against a good defense and put players in the box, they're down 14-10 at the end, and they got the ball on their own 6-yard line. And they ran a great double reverse for about a 55-yard gain to get into Staples territory. And you want to talk about unsung heroes for Staples? Connor Cohn, he chased down the Cheshire back and prevented a 94-yard touchdown run for them. But it was like, how are they going to go 94 yards in a short period of time? And even right before halftime, They had the ball in Staples territory, and I'm saying, where's the urgency? And at that point, you just see that they're real limited. They're one dimensional, and that dimension is really, really good, and they play really good defense. Bottom line, they held Staples to 14 points and shut them out for a half. That's not easy to do, but I'm saying to some people on the sideline, where's the urgency, and why are they playing for a 47-yard field goal, which their kicker made? But It was kind of strange just to see a team backed up on their own 6 late in the game and pretty much hoping that they had a break a long run to win the game or get back into, just to have it, you know, get deep into Staples territory and hopefully have a chance at a Hail Mary in the end zone.
1: Yeah, whenever you're one dimensional, Dave, that's never a good thing. You'll be fine against the teams that you're better than, you know, because they just won't physically be able to stop it. But when you go up against a team that is like a Billy as you, it's tough. Because if the other team knows what you're doing, eventually they're going to stop it. You know, and that's exactly what Staples did. They went at halftime. I'm sure they made an adjustment or two. And Cheshire couldn't do anything in the second half. So if you're going up against a like or better team, you have to be multidimensional.
0: Ludlow Staples, if they played today, who wins?
1: Ludlow. I'm sorry. I'm on the Ludlow wagon this year. Every year I jump on somebody's wagon. This year it's Ludlow. I think they're right there, Dave. And again, it's a big thing not to jinx anything. They need to stay healthy. But I think Ludlow is right there.
0: I think Staples would have to get a really, really good pass rush to stop that passing attack, and that's more a praise of Ludlow than a knock on Staples secondary. Ludlow's just such a dangerous team. I have to go with Ludlow. Is Staples go ahead.
1: I'm not saying it's a blowout. I'm not, and I wouldn't be shocked if Staples won. Like, I think they're two very good teams. I just think Ludlow is better. That's all.
0: I don't think it's a shock either. Danbury, Darien, Wilton, Norwalk. Are they the favorite in all four games?
1: Yes.
0: I have a feeling on this. Let's see. Of those four teams. Go ahead.
1: I think they're 8-0 going into Ludlow.
0: Of those four teams, which one do you give the best chance of beating Staples?
1: Darien.
0: I was going to say Wilton.
1: I think Darien has the best shot.
0: They're
1: back and forth. Sometimes I'm like, man, they're real good, and then there are other times like, and I just read the article. I did not see anything on the Wilton, but it just looked like they were really outmatched against Southington. I think Staples would win that one.
0: I think they will too. I think Wilton would have the best chance, and Southington. Southington's is a really, really good team there. They got a very legit chance to win double L. So, hey, before we take a break, I know you want to give a shout out. So,
1: the floor is yours. You know who's not beating anybody. you know who is not losing this year. It is the Norwalk High Marching Bears. They are still undefeated. another win last night up in Danbury. What Chris Rivera is doing is unmatched to anybody. I don't care if you're New Canaan, Greenwich, Ludlow, Wilton, Staples. You are not beating the Marching Bears of Norwalk High. I can tell you that.
0: And you said he listens to the show every week.
1: Oh, he's a huge fan.
0: We'll find out tomorrow in school whether he listens to the show every week.
1: Yes, we will.
0: Okay, well, shout out to the Norwalk band, which I've seen before, and I was going to say reputation, but they've already proven it there in terms of halftime entertainment. Be on the lookout for them at Norwalk games. We're going to take a break, and we're going to make a move from Staples to their Thanksgiving Day rival in Greenwich, and we're going to talk to Justin Carroll. 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
5: Stratford zoning officials have reduced a proposed 18 single family home complex on Broad Street on Broadbridge Avenue down to 10. A handful of residents voiced opposition at a recent board meeting. A July proposal for the land had been rejected. The city of Bridgeport is selling lots 151 and 171 Golden Hill Street for $250,000 to allow a developer to create apartments. The land will be purchased by local minority developer Doug Woods. The land has been empty for 20 years. Stratford Public Schools is planning an audit for the eligibility of dependents covered by insurance. The biggest concern is people who have aged out of coverage. Another issue is divorce affecting insurance. Civil liberty advocates say Fairfield has one of the most transparent police departments in terms of showing the locations of license plate cameras, as departments across the state react to concerns about privacy. The police website now is a map showing the locations of the readers. There has been a large push across Connecticut for more transparency about license plate readers. And Sonia fire officials are investigating the cause of a fire at a park yesterday. Firefighters were called to John Gaddison Jr. Park along Star and Third Streets around 3:30 a.m. No word yet on a cause. Senator Richard Blumenthal is calling for more AI oversight when it comes to sports betting apps. Senator Blumenthal contends that apps such as FanDuel and DraftKings use AI to entice gamblers to keep betting even in the face of great losses. Neighboring Massachusetts is also calling for more oversight of these apps. There was a gun buyback program statewide yesterday. The program aims to get unlicensed guns off the street for the state in the state's largest cities. Those turning in guns received gift cards ranging from $25 to $200, depending on the type of firearm. For WICC News, I'm Paul Goodman.
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7: Partly sunny this morning, a few widely scattered showers during the afternoon in the low 60s. A shower through this evening, clearing late at night in the low 50s. Monday, sunny, cooler and dry in the upper 60s. I'm meteorologist Paul Piorek on WICC.
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0: Okay, we're back, and we're going to segue over to Greenwich, and it's business as usual. The Cardinals off to a 4-0 start after a 24-0 win over Newtown. And their defense is just playing on a really, really high level. We've talked about it. The names change. The results stay the same. And one of the leaders, and there's not an FCAC Player of the Year award, but if there was, we've got a leading candidate joining us right now. And he also scored 3 touchdowns yesterday, Justin Carroll. Justin, how you doing?
8: Good, good. How are you?
0: I'm doing all right. Hey. I was editing the story. I was hoping to be at the game yesterday, and my back had other ideas about that. But I was kind of interested. You're coming off a 24-0 win, and your coach kind of sounded like you were coming off a 24-0 loss.
8: Yeah. you know, even though we did win, some parts were sloppy. So, you know, it's a standard we have that we need to be like the best every single week. Despite the score. So that's definitely something we need to fix up this next week.
0: I thought it was noteworthy, and it's a compliment to him and to your program that he wasn't upset that you won 24-0. I think he was more upset that if you play like that, you're not going to win a state championship, and that's always the goal at Greenwich.
8: Yeah, definitely. And, you know, personally myself, I had like three flags, 3 penalties. So, you know, in bigger games, those can cost us a lot more. And like that type of stuff that, you know, we need to, as a team, improve upon too.
0: Talk a little bit about the defense first. And we always say this at the beginning of the year with everybody, when team graduates, a lot of players, we just don't know what they have. And we're not saying that they're not going to be as good. We're just saying that there are players we're unfamiliar with. And, you have a couple of good starters back, yourself included, but you're having a whole bunch of guys that are stepping up, and that's why you're producing these shutouts each week.
8: Yeah. You know, every year we have to kind of rebuild our defense. And I want to give credit to our coaches. They do a great job of coaching up all our kids. You know, and we have some good athletes that a lot of them, it's their first time stepping onto the varsity like football stage. So it's very, very promising to see them doing so good early in the season.
0: Yeah, the coaching staff beyond the head coach is so important. And Brian Hoechter, your defensive coordinator, former coach at Stanford, he just does a terrific job. What about the offense? That seems like the part of the team that's still finding its traction right now. We all talk about your defense just because you're a tackling machine at linebacker, but the offense, it's not playing poorly. It's just probably not yet playing as smoothly as the defense. What's your assessment of the offense to date?
8: There's a lot of moving parts. Our offense, it did start off slow in the Newtown game. The biggest thing is like penalties and turnovers. It's something we definitely need to improve upon, but I'm not worried about them. Especially after like a mediocre performance, the only thing you can do is get in the film room, see what we did wrong, and, the next time not make the same mistakes. So, in these next few weeks, we're definitely going to find our voice on offense, and I'm really excited.
0: Sean, it says something about a team standards when they're, everybody's talking about not up to snuff and they won 24-0. Jump on in.
1: Yeah, Dave, I was going to say earlier, is there a quieter number three team in the state that's undefeated than Greenwich? Man. So, Justin, first off, great start to the year. Do you guys, your defense is playing, Dave said it earlier, your defense is playing lights out. Do you guys use this to fuel you in terms of like, and Dave and I are guilty as well. Like we praise you guys, but like you always hear us talk about St. Joe's defense and New Canaan's defense. Does that give you guys a little fire? Like, hey, how come they're not talking about us?
8: Yeah, definitely.
0: let us have it.
8: All like the online stuff, with a grain of salt, right? Because I understand, but it definitely fuels us. If you see someone better than us or someone ranked higher than us, we're like, all right, now I got to show out and show you guys what we can do.
1: Yeah, good. Because I'm a huge fan of your defense staff, friends with a couple guys on there. And then, Justin, my last question, obviously, you guys aren't looking ahead. You got the big game two games from now, but you do have Norwalk. What are you guys doing to not look ahead to the game that everybody in the league and a lot of people in the state are going to be talking about? So what are you guys doing? What are the coaches doing? They're like, hey, guys, let's not look ahead. Let's focus on the team that we're playing next.
8: I think it's important that we have a bye week in between. So we will have like 2 full weeks to prepare for New Canaan. So that's a lot of time where I don't think most of our team like should be needing to look ahead. As like a program, we say go 1-0 every week. So we take everything week by week. And we pretend like that when you do overlook an opponent, like for a bigger game like this, like versus New Canaan, we can slip up. And that happened a little bit last year. And a little bit in 2024. But this year I feel like we're definitely taking it week by week a lot more seriously than we did in previous years.
0: You think?
1: Jess, I just want to say okay. Good luck the rest of the way. I'm sure Dave's got another question for you.
8: All right, thank you.
0: You think Coach is going to show you a couple of a little bit of film from last year and Easton Pace running a couple of long ones on you guys?
8: Most of those plays were just kind of like blown defenses. It was just kind of unfortunate. It just capitalized off like a few mistakes that we had. I feel like this week we're going to have a better defensive plan than we did last year and really get the job done.
0: Just talk as we finish up a little bit about football in Greenwich, and we've talked about it with all the top programs and it goes from the bottom up, but what happens in Greenwich that allows you guys to lose players each year and maintain the same high level?
8: I already mentioned it, but the coaches definitely. And I also think that everyone in the program's bought in. And we have a bunch of kids that are willing, athletic and willing to play. So that always helps. I feel like the culture of Greenwich football is very like prevalent. Means a lot to this town, so that definitely adds in to our standard here.
0: Is there a lot of pressure being a Greenwich football player in terms of you guys were at the point if you didn't win, if you don't win a state championship, I'm pretty certain you don't consider the season a success. If you lost in the semifinals, if you lost in the state final, almost every other team in the state would probably sign up for that and call it a great season. And I think in Greenwich, you would consider that a little bit of a disappointment. Does that put pressure on you guys?
8: Yeah, but it's not bad pressure. You know, it's being pushed to our full potential. So, you know, even though like if we were to fall short, you know, it wouldn't be considered like one of the best seasons. But you know, what that pressure in the back of our mind, you know, that really like that's the culture and the standard we talk about of winning here at Greenwich. So, yeah.
0: I just thought of this question. We'll end with this, but what's it like just being an athlete at Greenwich? You look at last fall, and there could be a repeat this year. But you know, your volleyball team wins league and state championships. Your girls soccer team wins the state championship. Your boys soccer team gets to the finals in the league and state and lost to Staples both times. And I know I'm missing one or two swimming team winning championships. What's it like just being at a school where you have that kind of concurrent success?
8: It's pretty awesome. You know, all the athletes at Greenwich are pretty hardworking, and it all means a lot to them. And you know, I feel like that's reflected by you know our athletic director, you know our staff at Greenwich, the coaches, and just. It's pretty good to have a winning culture across not just one sport, but all of them.
0: Well, Justin, you're having an incredible season. You and the team's off to a great start, and it's going to be fun. You got a lot of big games on the horizon, so it's going to be a lot of fun watching the team and watching you the rest of the way. So congrats on the 4-0 start. Best of luck going forward, and thanks for taking a little time with us here this morning.
8: Thank you.
0: Okay, that was Greenwich's Justin Carroll. We're going to take a break. 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
0: Okay, we're back, and Sean, we talked about it a lot last year. I mean, linebacking play in the FCAC, maybe more than any other position, has just been on a level that I don't know if we've ever seen. And you had guys that were all division and players that even didn't get recognized last year, then in a normal year would be first team all FCAC and maybe all state. And Justin got the recognition last year, and deservedly so, but he's just playing as well as any defensive player in the league and maybe the state this year.
1: Yeah, Dave, I don't envy you at all when you make your team at the end of the year. I would hate to pick the four best linebackers in this league because somebody deserving is going to get left out. And Justin, he's right at the top of the list this year. I really think so. If you look at the last couple of years, I mean, you tell me a league that has better linebacking core than the FCAC, and I'll call you a liar.
0: Yeah, I'm just thinking I'm going to miss people, but just I didn't know that I was going to go here. But I saw Luke Bernier play at Staples this weekend. He was one that had a great year and was under the radar and got overshadowed last year. Carlo Nowacker is one of, and I'm blocking on the guy that had the Melbourne who had the big tackle in the Darien game at Ludlow. And you got Kroll and Dallas George and the rest of the unit at New Canaan. You got Wicker and all the guys at St. Joseph. That's just like right off the top of my head right now. And I'm missing a whole bunch of other people, but. It's just pretty. I don't know what it is. Why, you have any idea why linebacker play in particular? Is it just sort of we're just going through a golden age of linebackers? Is there anything you could pinpoint as a former coach?
1: I just think I don't know how to pinpoint it, Dave. But like I don't know. you got to have the mentality. You got to have the size. You got to have the strength, and you got to have the speed. And the last couple of years, the teams that you just mentioned and the guys you mentioned, they have all of it. So, you got to have a couple screws loose to play middle linebacker. And every kid you just mentioned has a couple screws loose, I think.
0: Another thing that sort of stood out to me with the Alliance games, and some of it was just mismatches, and some of it is a tribute to the offenses this year. But New Canaan, 47 points. Ridgefield, 42 points. That was against Danbury. It wasn't a non-league game per se. Ludlow, 41 points. Central, 40 points. Ward wins. They came back and shout out to Ward, which also we haven't talked a lot about them, but is quietly having a really nice season. They score 32 and rally against Amity. Norwalk, they score 34 points. Unfortunately, Notre Dame at West Haven, 46 there. So, It's been a strong year for the offenses in the FCX so far.
1: Yeah, just real quick on the Norwalk game. We had a chance to win at the end. We had the ball. We were down five driving, and, we had a costly turnover. But, the offenses are clicking. I think offenses, the way the rules are of the game, with all the seven-on-sevens, and, I think offenses are always going to be at a slighter advantage. So that's like when you see these defenses from, St. Joe's, New Canaan, Greenwich, it's just amazing what they're doing. But yeah, offenses, like I said, the way the game is played now, it's all about offense, Cheshire sounds like they're playing the old school, just run the ball three times, run a bootleg or a waggle here and then. But now it's pass, and try to hit the big play all the time.
0: That's a really good point. Do you think it's the 7-on-7 where you give a chance for the offenses to play and there's not anything real comparable? I don't know how much 7-on-7 help. Maybe the secondary, but otherwise I don't know how much it helps the defenses. But just having 7-on-7, does that allow these teams to all the offenses to get further ahead of the defenses?
1: Absolutely. You could just rep it as many times as you want. You could just go out there and, hey, run, I don't know how they call their plays, run, follow right, boom, okay, run, follow left, whatever. You could just rep it as many times as you want. 7-on-7s, I mean, besides the secondary, I think it's almost a disadvantage for defenses because every play is a pass, And I know, some guys do a great job. We're forcing them. You got to take your for linebackers, take your resets, do what you need to do. But like when you know it's a pass play, are you really getting a good look on defense? Because you're taking half the game out of it. But I think offenses are geared, but also the rules of the game, everything, the speed, everything. It's geared towards. It's an offensive game now.
0: Let's talk for a minute or two because we'll be talking with Donnie Potapata in a bit. But Stanford hasn't had the hardest strength of schedule so far. That's to come, starting with Wilton. But by the same token, and that's because they struggled last year, but they're winning these games that you want to win if you're going to be a successful team. And we know how much as well as anybody the difficulties of being – a city school competing against a lot of suburban schools that have a lot of inherent advantages. But, you know, shout out to Stanford for the 3-1 start. And we'll get to really know more about Stanford by late afternoon on Saturday.
1: Yeah, Dave, I mean, it's not their fault who the schedule is. And, you know, it's also how they're winning, though. These games, you know, they did lose to Danbury, but the other games, they're not even close. You know, they're really putting it on the other teams. But yeah, we're gonna find out. When we talked about our preview games for next week, the number one on my list was Wilton Samford. So, you know, we're gonna find out where Wilton is real soon. Where Samford is real soon.
0: And that's going to be a Wilton team that's coming off a couple losses. So they're going to be an angry bunch of Warriors. How big when you're trying to come rebound from a 1-win season, how big is it to win these games early and you know, to be 3-1 and have the confidence level that they have to have?
1: It's very important because if the roles were reversed, if it was 1-3 right now, every kid in the locker room like, oh, here we go again, you know. So right now, you know, there's excitement in the locker room. There's excitement in the school. They're 3-1. You know, there's not many schools that are 3-1 right now. So you know, and you're at the point of the year like you are starting to compare yourself to other schools. You are starting to look at, all right, where are we in the rankings and things like that. So it's extremely important. You know, if you struggled the year before, it's important to get out to a good start because you don't want the kids to start doubting themselves and, you know, doubting the program and doubting all that stuff. So, you know, what Donnie's doing this year and the rest of the coaches, they're doing a tremendous job.
0: You know, when you coached at Norwalk a couple of times, you had down years, not a lot of them. The Bears have, you know, pretty much been a middle-of-the-pack team consistently and much more than that. But how hard is it as a coach, if you do get off to a slow start, to try to make sure you don't lose the locker room and have your kids get so down that kind of snowballs into not being able to salvage your season?
1: Yeah, you got to find out, you know, like what the core of the team is, you know, and you got to find out what motivates them. So the year, you know, the couple years we went 4-6. You know, our goal is like, hey, let's try to knock this team out of the state playoffs. And, you know, the kids would buy into it, you know. And you know, we were lucky enough, like even the years we were, you know, the couple of years we were 4-6, you know, we weren't, you know, maybe the two of the games were, you know, in hand in the fourth quarter. But all the other games, we're in it at the end. You know, it's tough, but it's different. It all depends on what team you have, you know, and you know, you got to lean on the captains and lean on the seniors and, you know, get their help as well. But it's not an easy job, but, you know, it's got to get done.
0: Talking about Norwalk football, man, what a shame with Cam Edwards. I didn't know about this until I saw it, a post he put on Instagram, but. Yeah, the former state player of the year out in Norwalk, who just a meteoric rise in college and goes from UConn to Michigan State in the Big Ten, and he's their showcase running back, and he tears an ACL. Have you been in touch with him?
1: I reached out to him. You know, I don't want to overdo it because I know I know it's tough right now for him. But you know, so I did send him a message. He knows how I'm feeling about him right now, and you know, it was tough to watch because I know all the work that he put in, and like you said, going from UConn to Michigan State, not only going to Michigan State but being the premier back, and you know, he has already a bunch of touchdowns under his belt in the season. And then for that injury to happen, it was just a punch in the gut. But if I know Cam, you know, if anybody could get through it, he's going to do it. He's going to work harder than ever, and he'll be back.
0: Yeah, he was having such a great year, and he's such a great story, and he's a good guy. I sent him a message as well, and I hadn't heard about it again until he posted something on social media, and I kind of dug into finding out what it is. I didn't even check. What's his eligibility status? What is he? Does he still have eligibility after this year?
1: No, this would have been it. So I don't know if they're going to grant him a medical year because I don't know the rules for how far in the season that would happen. But this was his last year, I believe.
0: Ah, man, what if that's the case? What a shame! And he's just doing so much good stuff. And being home yesterday, I watched some of the Ohio State game, and then we had Christian Allegro, and I actually went once he made this play. He had a nice fumble recovery amongst doing a lot of good things, and I happened to be watching the game when that happened. And I got my phone real quickly and kind of captured the replay and posted it. But another great story, and I've been in touch with him because we may be doing something together in the future. But again, we've talked about it a little bit. How great is it just that these FCAC players are doing so well in college? Why don't we take a break? We're gonna come back and talk to Donnie Potapata. 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
1: From ABC News, I'm Mike Dubusky. President Trump has announced a new task force focused on artificial intelligence. In a social media post, the president says the new super intelligence force will work to promote AI dominance while also protecting American lives and interests. The post did not outline any specific action or oversight the task force will have on AI development, and it comes just days after several AI leaders met at the White House, with many promising to police themselves. Former FTC Chair Lina Khan, speaking on ABC's This Week, calls that a mistake.
2: We've seen that self-regulation efforts by big tech have been a proven failure.
1: The president himself was in Ohio last night, rallying supporters ahead of the midterms.
3: Hello, Ohio.
4: Overnight, President Trump in Ohio. The stop Trump's fourth in the past week in states he won in each of his three runs for office. The move to drive turnout among his base as Democrats close in key midterm contests.
3: If the Democrats win, you will end up in a 1929-style economic depression.
4: Trump joined outside Dayton by the Republican candidates in the state's gubernatorial and Senate races.
1: Tomorrow, Trump heads to Nebraska. Debris found off the coast of Nantucket in Massachusetts after a medical transport plane went down there earlier this weekend. Crews are still searching for the six people who were on board. Coast Guard Rear Admiral Matt Lake with this message.
5: Our thoughts are with the people on board the aircraft, their families, friends, and loved ones during this difficult time.
1: Lake says crews have searched through more than 2,800 miles so far. They have not recovered a black box from the plane. And a 20-year-old U.S. Marine in Okinawa, Japan, has been arrested in a suspected robbery murder. ABC News partner NHK reporting a woman's body was found in a hotel room and that police say was in a condition that likely indicates murder. You're listening to ABC News.
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1: Fire crews in California are currently battling the Bouquet Fire, which has churned through more than 1,000 acres in the Angeles National Forest northeast of Santa Clarita. That blaze is 30% contained. That Fly Dubai co-pilot, Hammam al-Hammami, is now under investigation for attacking his pilot while in midair. ABC's Tom Sufi Burridge has the new details we're now learning.
7: Senior intelligence and law enforcement officials told ABC News that al-Hammami had previously been identified as a security risk and suspended as a pilot at another airline. Israel's transportation ministry this morning saying Fly Dubai had, quote, committed to conducting the required background checks on its crews. In a statement, Fly Dubai telling us it cannot comment while it cooperates with an ongoing investigation.
1: Coming up in the next few weeks, some changes coming to the airline industry. A new rule recategorizes what kind of compensation flyers may get if their plane gets delayed. Travel expert Katie Nastro explains.
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8: Supporters rallied yesterday in Bridgeport for Police Chief Roderick Porter, praising his leadership and crediting him with reduced violent crime and homicides. The police union is calling for Porter's removal, accusing him of retaliation, discrimination, and abuse of authority, allegations he denies. Porter's supporters argue that the criticism is a retaliation for his efforts to increase accountability and eliminate special privileges, while the city has hired an outside law firm to independently review the allegations. Stratford zoning officials have reduced a proposed 18 single-family home complex on Broadbridge Avenue to 10 units. A handful of residents voiced opposition at a recent board meeting. A July proposal for the land was rejected. The city of Bridgeport is selling lots 151 and 171 Golden Hill Street for $250,000 to allow a developer to create apartments. The land will be purchased by local minority developer Doug Woods. The land has been empty for 20 years. Stratford Public Schools is planning to audit the eligibility of dependents covered by insurance. The biggest concern is people who have aged out of coverage. Another issue is divorce affecting insurance. The civil liberty advocates in Connecticut say Fairfield has one of the most transparent police departments in terms of showing the locations of license plate cameras. As departments across the state react to concerns about privacy, the police website now has a map showing the locations of the readers. There has been a large push across Connecticut for more transparency about license plate readers. Ansonia fire officials are investigating the cause of a fire at a park yesterday. Firefighters were called to John Gaddison Jr. Park along Star and 3rd Streets around 3:30 a.m. No word yet on a cause. For WICC News, I'm Paul Goodman.
0: The Rudin Report Live presents Sunday Morning Quarterback. 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
9: Okay, we're back. You're listening to Sunday Morning Quarterback, brought to you by Dutchess Restaurants. Fresh food served fast. Tried to get my next guest on the show last week, and he wanted to hold out because the team was 2-1 at the time, and he wanted to be 3-1 before he came on, and he sure is after a 25-0 win over Stratford Friday night, and that's Stanford coach Donnie Potapata. Donnie, how you doing?
10: I'm good, Dave. How are you?
9: I'm doing okay. Probably not as well as you, but 3-1, yeah, I know you'd rather be 4-0, but 3-1, you have to be pretty happy right now.
10: Yeah, no, we're happy where we're at. Yes, we'd like to be 4-0, but we're getting better every week, and we're winning football games. So if you could do those two things, makes things a lot easier on you and a lot more enjoyable. And that's where we're at right now as we get ready for a big game with Wilton at Wilton next Saturday.
9: Yeah, it's going to be a good test for you. What do you account for in terms of having to start? I was looking at Max Preps, and when your quarterback's completing 79% of his passes, as Jack Healy has done so far, that makes it a lot easier on the offense. And you got a couple of playmakers, and he always flies underneath the radar a little bit, and that's maybe because you're not a top-10 team and Stanford doesn't get the same attention. But Isaiah Stevens can play for everybody, and he's got 376 receiving yards and 5 touchdowns. So obviously the offense has been running real smoothly. Michael Mitchell, your leading rusher.
10: Yeah, it's we're lucky enough to have a lot of kids that can play, a lot of kids that have experience. Isaiah is definitely our top playmaker, but we have a bunch of other guys. Mikel is one of them, and Lucas Simmons and Anthony Avanko, and the list goes on and on. Dylan Dupree, you know, the last couple of years have been tough years for the program for a couple of different reasons. Last year, being a little bit younger, a lot of these guys played in the year before with the injuries. A lot of them played as sophomores. You know, my senior class, you know, going into this year, they were 2-18. That's not what we're about at Stanford High. That's not what we're looking to build. And this year, you know, with the 3 wins already, we surpassed our win total from the last 2 years combined. So we have 23 seniors, which helps a lot, 17 juniors and 31 sophomores. And, you know, we're able to do some good things. We're going to take a step up in the competition column next week in the upcoming weeks. And I'm excited to see how our kids respond to it. I think we're up to the challenge, but we'll find out next Saturday afternoon at 3 o'clock at Wilton.
9: You know, Stanford is a city school. It's a little bit of a roller coaster ride. You talk about 2-18 the last 2 years, but you're in the state playoffs the year before that. So it's kind of a little bit of a roller coaster. Sean and I were talking about this before, but when you're trying to build a good season, how big is it for what you hope to do to have a start like this and what it does for your players' confidence and the way they feel about themselves and the prospects for the rest of the year?
10: Well, Sean knows what I'm talking about when I say this. Confidence for our kids and the inner city kid, I believe, is about 75-80% of it. Okay, believing they can do something, okay, and then going out and getting some rewards from doing it, winning games, is huge. Because, unfortunately, whether it's right or wrong, a lot of our kids have been told their whole life that they're not going to be able to do anything. You're not going to be able to do this. You'll never amount to this. And that's not what football is about. That's not what we're trying to teach. So I'm having a lot of joy in seeing our kids not only perform, okay, and win games, but seeing them with smiles on their face and building confidence. And confidence in sports, especially in football, is a huge factor, and I believe it's 75-80% of it. And I think Sean would agree with me on that.
9: Yeah, so I wanted to go down this path a little bit too. So, Sean, this is a good time for you to jump in because you too know what it's like coaching in a city school, so jump on in now. Sean?
11: Yeah, I'm sorry. I know we're not allowed to say favorites, but Coach Donnie knows how I feel about him. One of my favorite guys in the entire league.
9: You're just looking for free pizza.
11: That's it. I was there Friday night. Great pizza, by the way. You said it, Donnie. Norwalk High, Stanford, they're pretty much the same school, in terms of the community and things like that. Tell me right now, what is the team? How is the school surrounding the team now? Because I've had those years when we do start off slow and the team's like, oh, you guys stink. You guys, and the kids are kind of embarrassed to wear their uniform in school and stuff like that. How's the school acting right now with you guys off to this great start?
10: The school is 100% behind us, and they have been since I've gotten there. Listen, coming off 2-18 the last 2 years, we have 100 kids in our program, okay? We have 71, 10th, 11th, and 12th, and 29 freshmen, okay? To have those numbers and the support of the school, Chris Passamano, my AD, Matt Forker, my principal, the staff, everybody, the athletic program at Stanford High is in good hands, and we just happen to be part of it. And the school, support and spirit behind us, it's great to see. And again, with those numbers, you would think coming off a 2-18, the numbers would start declining. Our numbers are increasing. I have 31 sophomores. One of the biggest things I'm proud of right now, and this is a young season, we've played 3 freshman games with our freshman team. We've played 4 JV games, true junior varsity games, and obviously the 4 varsity games. So to play 11 games in your program through 4 weeks, Sean, that's irreplaceable for these kids to get reps and play. They come every day. They work hard in practice. They do everything I ask. Yesterday we had a JV game. Stratford didn't have a JV team. We hooked up with Darien. We played Darien 13-13 tie. It was great. My kids got experience. And to be honest with you, after the game, they weren't happy that they tied. You know what I mean? And when you start seeing those things, it's a big factor, and it helps build in a culture and a program. And it's year 5 for me, and we had this thing I thought going in the right direction the first couple of years. Then we went on some bumpy road, but we're back on path, and we got to keep it going. We got to keep it going because momentum is key, but it turns quick on you.
11: Yeah, Donnie, you said it's great that you have all 3 programs going and with the numbers in all 3. Because the biggest thing is, as any coach knows, if you don't have a sub-varsity program, those kids are not developing. They're stuck. They're being sent to the wolves with the varsity, and they're not getting better. And what you said before, their confidence is just going way, way down. So, Don, my last question before I give you back to Dave. it's not your fault who you play, but like what I said to Dave, you know, how you're beating these teams, you know, you're winning in it handily. How important is it? Now, I know it's a four-quarter game. How important is it to get off to a good start against Wilton? Not necessarily winning or, you know, but keeping the game, you know, close so the kids aren't like, all right, here we go again.
10: Oh, 100%, it's very important. You know, again, it gets back into that confidence or you know, the here we go again, you know, just keeping the momentum. The group I have and the leadership we have from our captains and our seniors, I'm really not concerned. If something doesn't go our way, we will respond, okay? I know the type of kids I have. If something goes positive our way, that's even going to reinforce that and be better off for us. And we know the schedule we played and the teams that we beat so far. You know, even opening up with Danbury, who's obviously without their quarterback now, so they're not the same team. You know, we were in a game with Danbury. It was 17-6 with 9 minutes left in the fourth quarter. People look at the score and go, wow, you know, Stanford really got their butts kicked. And that wasn't the case. And we knew that. And then we knew coming into, you know, the games after that, that we needed to handle our business. And, you know, again, this is a step up next Saturday at Wilton. I got faith in my guys that we'll be ready for the challenge.
11: Well, Donnie, I know Dave's got more questions for you. I just want to say good luck the rest of the way.
10: I appreciate it, Coach. Miss you.
11: Miss you, too.
9: Hey, Donnie, Sean and I talked about this a little bit, and when you hear Alliance games, I think everybody tends to look at the best teams in the state playing each other, but it really gives programs, and I'm putting you just because you were 2-18 the last 2 years, but especially for other teams that don't get the kind of success that you've also had in the past there. How nobody really talks about it, but how big is it for the non-top 10 teams to be able to play Alliance games? And if you're not playing some of the teams you did, you know, maybe instead you're playing Greenwich or St. Joseph in games that you really usually don't have a chance to be competitive in.
10: Yeah, I would agree. And I think it's great. I'd like to play three Alliances games if we can. It's a different opponent. It's something new. You know, when you're on the road, we traveled up to Stratford, obviously Pender's Field there. You know, it's a little bit of a different setting, but it was cool. It was good. It was a great experience for us. Obviously winning helps all that, but I think it's great because it also, you know, the state's, and the leagues are trying to do a good job of matching up, you know, like versus like, right? Whether it's the big boys going against the big boys or it's the guys, you know, the inner city guys going against the inner city guys, you know, more of give you a little bit more of a puncher's chance, let's say, than, yeah, lining up and taking on two more FCI opponents. And the way that our schedule's been breaking lately, you know, the last couple of years, we might have ended up with New Canaan and Greenwich. You know what I mean? So it's definitely a great thing. I would like to see them increase it to three games. It also, you know, our league, the FCI being the top league in the state, as it looks like the numbers shook out in the Alliance games, could definitely tell that, gives us a little bit more exposure and lets people see around the state what we have to deal with week in and week out. And, you know, that's why.

0: Well, my message will be very clear, and it's been this way the last 2 weeks. 3-1 feels pretty good. How do you think 4-1 will feel? And that's no disrespect to who we're playing in, Will. And we understand this is going to be a challenge, but our mindset is that we're going to get on that bus on Saturday, and we're going to drive up to Willen, and it's a business trip, and we're going there to win the game. We're not going there to compete. And EJ, I got much respect for EJ. He's done a tremendous job there, and he'll have his guys ready. We're going into it's not going to be a friendly situation for us, but that's the mindset we have to have. Don't be satisfied where we're at. We have more to accomplish. And that's how I'll set the tone with them. And I set that tone with them on Friday night about 8 o'clock at night when we huddled up before we got on the bus to come home. And that's our mindset. And you know, it's feels good to be 3-1. We hope to be 4-1. And it's not going to be easy, but that's our mindset. And look forward to the challenge next Saturday at Wilton.
1: You did a great job with everybody at Westport Rico's hosting our media day. Do you dangle free pizza in front of your players for wins?
0: Yeah, well, they're asking for it, and we did some team bonding stuff earlier in the year at over at one of my partners, the Salvatore's house, and we fed them from Rico's and Westport, and they continue on this path. There'll be some more pizza for him, for sure.
1: Well, Donnie, you're one of the good guys, and it's always nice to see teams like Stanford having the success you're having. So, good chance I'll be seeing you on Saturday afternoon. And congrats, best of luck going forward, and thanks for joining us here.
0: Oh, thanks for having me on, and thank you, Dave, for everything you do for sports in this area, and you know. We go way back, you know, and I appreciate what you do, and it's keep it going, because there's not much out there for the high school sports, and you're a big part of it, and Sean, thank you too.
1: Thanks a lot, Donnie. That means a lot, especially coming from you.
2: Thanks, Donnie.
0: You're welcome, guys. Sure enough.
1: That's Stanford coach Donnie Potapata. We're going to take a break, and then we'll come back and have some closing thoughts. 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
3: Okay, we're back, and we're going to finish up here. And Sean, Donnie's done a great job, one of the good guys. He's going to Wilton Saturday afternoon, 3 o'clock game. What are your thoughts? Can the Black Knights win?
4: I think what they got to do, so that, Dave, the term we always use in a game like this, you got to weather the storm. You know, let's go into halftime. I'm not saying we got to be in the lead, but like let's make it a game, you know, and then watch the other team start panicking, because –

0: I'm not saying EJ would let his kids do this, but, you know, they're expected to win this game, you know, so let's put a little doubt in there, you know. Let's go in at halftime with a tie game. Let's go in at halftime down 3 points and watch them start panicking a little bit, because this should be an easy win for them. And then the second half, you just, you know, you do what you can to win the game. I think Stanford has a shot. I think Wilton does have the advantage. I got to be honest. But I by no means is this a layover game for anybody.
1: Not the best week to be playing Wilton, coming off of a loss and going to 2-2, though. Certainly no shame losing to Southington, which is by all counts a top five team. I think two things for Stanford. I want one real obvious: shut down Dennis Dunston. I mean, he's one of the top running backs in the state. They run the ball really well. Southington was really able to do it. Easier said than done, but I think obviously that's one thing you got to do. And number two, Stanford's got to maintain their ability to pass the ball, to get downfield, and hopefully use their speed to their advantage.
0: Yeah, they got to use the speed to their advantage. You know, they win the special teams battle too. You know, they got to do that. That's one area that not a lot of people talk about. But when you have the speed over other people, you know, that's something you can't take advantage of. And they just can't make mistakes. You know, no costly turnovers, you know, no stupid penalties, you know, don't get a first down and then it's called back because you were holding on the wrong side, you know, whatever it may be. So Stanford just has to do the best it can to limit their mistakes, you know, and if they play a mistake-free game, it's going to be a game in the fourth quarter.
1: Only have four games. FSEC did a good thing. Rather than have all the byes in 1 week, they kind of split it up. So there's action four games the next 2 weeks, Norwalk hosting Greenwich. What about Norwalk?
0: Man, it's another tough loss, Dave. They had the opportunity to go down and win it again. You know, even I think they were down, 14? No, they were down 20-0. You know, before they even got going, you know, and that's kind of been their MO this year. They get off to these real slow starts, and then it's almost like too big of a hole to climb back from. You know, so they got off to another slow start, and, you know, the Ethan Pay show again, deservedly so. I mean, he's the most electric player in the league. I firmly believe that. I'm not saying he's the best player, but I think he's the most electric. Whenever you have him back there, you got a chance. You know, I'm sure Greenwich, I'm sure they're watching last year's film, and, you know, they're not looking forward to New Canaan. But you know, it's going to be a tough one for Norwalk High this week.
1: And then Friday night, real quickly, we got Staples going to Danbury. Danbury, hopefully, will have Jake O'Keefe back. Got a concussion 2 weekends ago. J.J. Reyes, their top running back, has been played quarterback against Ridgefield. Tough task for Danbury and for Staples. You want to really make sure coming off Cheshire that you're not looking ahead and that you're not flat.
0: Yeah, I think, unfortunately, not unfortunately, it is what I think Staples is going to be too much to handle. I think Staples is going to win this one. You know, I just think they're a very, very good team.
1: You know, thinking about a little bit more, 7-3 is the right balance for Alliance. Add one more game. You know, some of the matchups, and this is by no means the fault of the Alliance. You're going by past success, and you don't know how many players are going to graduate. So sometimes you're just going to have games that look good in August that aren't in September and October, and that's just the way it is, but that's not usually the case. Sean, we're going to do this again next week. What about quickly?
0: Absolutely, I'll be here.
1: Giants win today?
0: Oof, this is one they need, Dave. Talking about games they need, I'm going yes. I'm going Giants with a big victory today.
1: You're more confident than I am. I'm worried about the defense, but hopefully we look better. Hopefully we get a Giants win, everybody. Sean, we'll do this again next week. Thanks, everybody. Thanks to Justin Carroll, Donnie Potapata. Thanks to Duchess Restaurants, Fresh Food Served Fast, for sponsoring Sunday Morning Quarterback. See y'all next week.

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1: Yes, indeed, everybody. How are you? Good early afternoon. Max Morrissey here. It's another fabulous Sunday. Ow, my side hurts. I'm sorry. It's just a physical thing. No worries. I'll just go ow a lot during the show. Today, I don't want to talk about politics today. Can I take a break? Do we have to? I don't want to go all through this minutia of all the things that are not being done and how we're getting screwed. Do we want to do that? I don't. I want to do something else. I want to talk about, let's just say this is Science Sunday, sort of. I want to talk about technology and science for the most part. We'll leave the politics alone. A couple of quick things, though, to note before we leave that area. I was thinking about numbers again. Yeah, I fall asleep to numbers and I wake to numbers, and I'm no good with numbers. I mean, basically. But, you know, I keep coming back to this thing. It's our budget deficit. Yeah. It's $42 trillion or thereabout. $42 trillion. That's with a T. And we did this before. Like, how do you imagine $1 trillion? It's almost impossible. I can't. I mean, I know, hey, here's $100 million. Thank you. Here's what I would buy. Here's what I would save. Here's what I would give away. Because you can do a lot with $100 million. Now imagine, I keep doing this, but imagine again, yes, $100 million, but now imagine $1 billion, which is, what is that, 99, 100 plus 1? I, again, don't trust me on this math, except for what I see reported. So we have a national debt of $42 trillion. What does that mean to anybody? What does that mean to you as you get up every day? It doesn't. Right? You don't think about the national debt when you go to work. This country owes $42 trillion. But, you know, as you think about it, and if you do some Google searching, we'll find out that, well, first of all, we were all alive the last time the budget was balanced in this country. We were all here. Because it wasn't further back than 1998. That's right. 1998, we were all here. And the budget was balanced under the administration of Bill Clinton. In the modern era of the U.S. federal government, meaning the last century, balancing the budget, running a budget surplus where revenue meets or exceeds spending, has been a rare occurrence. Since the end of World War II, the federal government has successfully balanced its budget 5 individual years, spanning 2 distinct periods. First, it was 1969 under President Lyndon B. Johnson. And then 98, 99, 2000, and 2001 under Bill Clinton. The fiscal year 2001 stands as the last time the U.S. federal government recorded a balanced budget surplus. In our lifetime. But we've gone so far. I mean, the 19th and early 20th centuries, running surpluses was actually fairly common during peacetime. For instance, throughout much of the late 1800s, following the Civil War and leading up to World War I, the U.S. frequently ran surpluses to pay down the national debt. Yeah. And so now we're at $42 trillion. We went from balanced budget in 1998 for a few years. And then that was it. Once we hit the 2000s, President Bush decided, well, because of 9/11, everybody was freaked out, of course. We're all, like, mental. Nobody's doing anything. Nobody's buying anything. So George Bush said, hey, we're going to send everybody some money. Here you go. Here's a grand or 1,500 or 2,000. I forget what it was. And that, really, that action right there was the end of our budget surplus. So he gave away, I mean, it's okay. Look, we all got a little bit of money to spend. That's what he was saying. If you remember back after 9/11, in order to get back to normal, George Bush said, hey, here's some spending money. Try to forget what just happened on 9/11. And let's try to get back to normal. Go to movies, go out to restaurants, buy stuff. And everybody used that money kind of for that. But no more. That was it. Now we're so far into debt. If you can't imagine $1 trillion, don't even think about $42 trillion, which is what we owe. I don't know how we pay that back. What kind of surpluses are going to wipe out $40 trillion worth of debt? It's not happening. Not happening. All right. So before we get on to some other stuff, man, I hate talking about this, but we're going to have to. Our dear president announced this weekend, I don't even know. This has got to be a joke. Trump says he's going to send a one-time $90 payment to 20 million seniors enrolled in Medicare. The president says they're meant to offset the cost of monthly insurance premiums. I know. Are you laughing right now? I hope so. I hope you're laughing your butt off. Because everybody on Medicare is going to get $90. I don't know that I could eat at a Waffle House for $90 or Denny's or no. You know where $90 might get you? Olive Garden, possibly. The payment would come from the Medicare Improvement Fund, which he said was given $2 billion by Congress to improve the Medicare fee-for-service program. The announcement is the latest in a series of financial promises the Republican leader has made to voters heading into the November midterm. $90. Is that on top of the $5,000 we all get if Congress remains in Republican hands? Yes. The White House released some details of Trump's plan on its website, saying most eligible seniors will receive the payment in the form of a direct deposit of $90 in early October. Those without direct deposit will get a check also sent in early October. I mean, you know what $90 will get you? A half a tank of gas. That's it. You know what I'm saying? All right. I mean, it's just, when you think about this, it's just crazy. Why are you telling us you're going to send $90? That's what it costs to fill up my car, is $90. Okay, so we get one fill up. Thanks for that, government. That's crazy. Just as we... I have to laugh. You have to laugh. You must be laughing your head off. $90, not the $5,000. We're never going to get $5,000 from him. First of all, the Congress and maybe the Senate are going to flip to Democratic control after November 3rd, assuming the troops don't arrive to hassle everybody trying to vote. I don't actually think that's going to happen. The country is too big to have federal officers or the National Guard cover every single polling place. It's impossible. It's one of those things about this country that's very interesting and very cool, is that all the different states have their own rules about voting. And so if you want to cover all 50 states with armed police or the military, you're going to have a hard time doing it. That's why it's ridiculous. So on the whole voting thing, you know, you have to keep in mind, they're just doing scare tactics. The government has done so much stuff to try and stop people from voting, which we should all be outraged about. Completely outraged. I mean, it's okay. Listen, to us here, if you're a citizen, you have no problems. If you're not a citizen, you're not voting. So essentially, the only fly in the ointment, the thing that I don't trust, but we kind of have to, is the post office. Are they slowing the delivery of mail ballots? Because there's a lot of people that have not gotten their ballots yet, and they should be getting their ballots in the mail soon. Either the real ones or the ones that tell you, you know, the sample ballot. But the post office is kind of slow walking a lot of stuff, and I don't know that I trust the post office. I trust everybody else. But if you hand your ballot into the post office, are you sure it's going to get where it needs to go? That's my fear. So I say you go to a drop box. Don't mail it back. Drop it in a drop box or walk it in on the day. You don't have to stand in line. You can just drop your ballot off. But there's a lot of people that are freaking out about what's going to happen if I go to the polls. Nothing. You go to the polls, it'll be fine. All of this stuff that you hear is a distraction, and it's meant to confuse people. And believe me, a lot of people are already confused. So we have to fight that confusion, so to speak. It'll happen, though. It'll be fine. It will be fine. The voting will be fine for us. I have no fear of that. So there is a interesting article in, I forget where it is, might be the Washington Post. It's from CNN. There is an article by a guy by the name of Daniel Dale. I don't know if you know who Daniel Dale is. If you watch CNN, you'll see him. He's a fact checker. He's been fact checking Trump for 10 years. And so he wrote a column called "I Started Fact Checking Trump 10 Years Ago. Here are 15 things I've learned." And it's lengthy. I'm not going to read it all to you. But he has some incredible stories and things to say. In the beginning of the column, he writes, 10 years ago this month in my old job as Washington correspondent for the Toronto Star, I started what I believe would be a quick little side project, fact-checking underdog presidential candidate Donald Trump, who's telling a remarkable number of lies but was rarely being corrected. Like a lot of people, I thought Trump would lose the 2016 election. He was wrong. And Trump continued to be very wrong about a dizzying variety of subjects for the next decade. I could read this to you, but you should read it yourself, because it takes a turn, and it's very amusing and horrifying. Amusing and horrifying. One of the subheads here is, there's no Washington liar like Trump. Joe Biden sometimes lied. J.D. Vance sometimes lies. Republicans and Democrats in Congress sometimes lie. Yeah, by the way, Democrats lie too. They lie a lot. Washington is not the nation's capital of straight shooting, but it's abundantly clear that there's no public official in Washington who lies like Trump. Not as constantly, nor as obviously, not about as many topics. They all lie. The bigger the crisis, the more Trump lies. Many Trump lies never go away, says Daniel Dale. People sometimes ask how I can debunk Trump lies immediately after he utters them. I don't have any magic tricks. My non-secret is that he says the same untrue things again and again. The first time it might take a while to research. By the 10th or 100th time, I can recite the debunking half asleep. And there actually is a 100th time for some of the lies. Anyway, go look that up. It's pretty interesting. But by now, we know all the stuff. You know what I'm saying? All right. We're going to take a quick break here and then come back. The number, I'd like your input today on a couple of different things. 203-333-9422. Give me your thoughts. I am Max Morrissey. The show is It's Your Call, and we'll be right back on WICC. Okay, so we're not going to go to a break right now. Instead, let's talk about something else. Let's talk about something science-y today. I don't know if I can finish this before the break, but I don't know if you know this, but they're trying to rehabilitate Three Mile Island. You remember Three Mile Island, of course. Our version of Chernobyl, but not as bad. One of the reactors went down and melted, but one is still kind of around. And so while one Three Mile Island reactor just cleared its final review to restart, did you hear about that? We're going to restart a nuclear power plant right there in Pennsylvania. Is it Pennsylvania? It's Pennsylvania. The reactor that melted down next door still holds up to 2,480 pounds of fuel debris fused to its pipes and tanks. And when it finally comes out, it moves a few hundred yards to a pad and waits. So they've been working on this for a while. Three Mile Island is going to start up again. And that's one reactor. Reactor number two, I don't know how they're going to do that. Let's see if it tells us. Three Mile Island is the rare place that makes energy news for two opposite reasons at the same time. A lot of this is going to get like a word salad-y jumbo, but just bear or not bear. One half of the island is a comeback story. Microsoft has bought every future watt. And on September 25th, federal regulators published the final environmental sign-off that moves the healthy reactor toward a 2027 restart. The other half is the reason you know the name in the first place. Oh, so there's a bad brother, right? One of them got nuked. One of them got nuked. Yeah. I didn't know this. I didn't know Three Mile Island was going to start back up. The cleanup crews of the 1980s did the heavy lifting. They pulled about 99% of the fuel and damaged core out of the reactor and shipped it west. And it's stored today at the Department of Energy's Idaho National Laboratory, where the federal government holds title to it. That's the part of the story most people vaguely remember, if they remember any of it. All right, there's more to the story. Let's take a break because I want to tell you the rest of this little item here about Three Mile Island. It's Max Morrissey. It's your call, 203-333-9422. Maybe you have an opinion on one of our nukes coming back online. All right. We'll be right back. It's WICC.
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1: Yeah, hey, it's Max. Sunday to you. Before the break, because this is interesting, I'll tell you why it's important. But just so you know, Three Mile Island is coming back as a nuclear energy source for us. There were two reactors, twins. One of them, of course, went down, and we were all worried about the entire East Coast being irradiated, but it wasn't. So the first one that did not melt down, they're bringing that back. They're going to put that online maybe sometime next year. Now, why is this important? Let me finish reading some of this stuff. Because I find it fascinating. You might find it awful. If so, turn me off, go back to the game. The NRC, the Nuclear Regulatory Commission, describes what remains of the burnt-out one as fine sediment, hardened melt fused onto components, and thin films coating the insides of pipes, tanks, and other equipment. Forget fuel rods sitting in a rack waiting for a crane. This is crud. Either stuck fast to the metal or lodged in spots the defueling tools of the era could not reach. So we had tools back then, but they weren't as sophisticated. So they got 99% of the material out for the most part. If you want a sense of how well that 99% figure holds up against the competition, and hilarious that we have competition in burned out reactors, Japan's wrecked Fukushima Daiichi reactors still hold an estimated 880 tons of melted fuel. And after two robotic sampling runs, the total amount brought out is under a gram. That's tiny. TMI-2, that's us, has the opposite problem. The bulk left decades ago, and what remains is roughly a ton of leftovers bonded to the building's insides. Man, when it gets hot, it gets hot. You know, it was on cable last night. I forget it was HBO or something. They ran Chernobyl again. Chernobyl, it's only like 5 episodes, but it is a creepy, creepy movie. Since 1993, when that initial cleanup wrapped, the plant has sat in what the industry calls post-defueling monitored storage under a license that lets the owner possess the reactor but never run it. The NRC calls the condition safe, inherently stable. The company puts the price at $1 billion in 2019 dollars and says the decommissioning finishes by 2038. Wow. They're still going to, it's crazy. They said 14 years apart on 2 official pages. You're getting both. Meanwhile, the healthy twin is almost back. The reactor next door never had an accident of its own. Unit one ran until 2019, shut down because cheap natural gas made it a money loser. Wow. We had so much gas, we didn't need nukes. So there you go. So they're rehabilitating one of them. And do you know why that is? Let me tell you why that is. Because we need power. There was another story about these 6 little nuclear reactors that have been working out there. One of these companies has been tasked with making more nuclear reactors, little small ones that might sit underground. Why? Why is this important? Why are they rehabbing tower number one? For local electricity? I don't know, maybe. But it's not really that. It's because we need more power for AI. AI is the power suck of this generation. You can't get enough of it. There's a lot of, as you know, there's over 5,000 data centers already in existence in this country, sucking up energy from the grid, which causes more money for us. So here's what everybody's angry about, and rightfully so. You want to put up a data center? Fine. Make sure it's out of town and we don't hear it and or smell it. That should be the standard. So all of these local communities that are dealing with data centers that may be going in, you have to stop it first. And you have to get an agreement from the company that they're not going to drink all the water and all the energy from the grid just to keep the data centers cool, because they need to be cool. They need a lot of water and a lot of energy. So figure it out. It should be easy to figure out. Don't put them in populated areas. Leave everybody alone. Go get vacant land somewhere else and make it work. You can do that. We have the technology to do that. Just put a data center where nobody cares about it. Somebody's always going to care about it. But the majority of whatever rural area, they have to speak up. They have to make it known. All right, we got to take a top of the hour break. Because news is news, and news never snoozes. News never stops. All right. We have more sort of science-y things to talk about. I don't want to talk about politics today. Do you? If you do, call me and let me know. 203-333-9422. I'll talk about whatever you want. It's your call. Want to talk about politics? Sure. But I don't want to. You know what I'm saying? All right. It's Max Morrissey here. It's your call. It's the we're going to take a news break here. We'll be back on the other side here on WICC.
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11: From ABC News, I'm Mike Dubusky. The president of Cornell University now speaking out on the 2024 rape case that's been in the spotlight, saying the school must do better when investigating cases like this.
12: What happened to Jane Doe in 2024 is deeply disturbing and will weigh heavily on our community for years to come.
11: Earlier this week, New York Governor Kathy Hochul appointed State Attorney General Letitia James to conduct their own investigation into the handling of this case. In Massachusetts, the search continues for that medical transport jet that went down this weekend off the coast of Nantucket.
13: Our priority is to locate the six personnel on that aircraft.
11: Coast Guard Rear Admiral Matt Lake there saying they have not recovered a black box from the plane, though they have located some debris from the incident. President Trump headed to Nebraska tomorrow, his latest stop on the campaign trail, with now just 30 days left until the midterms. ABC News Washington Bureau Chief Rick Klein says Democrats face an uphill battle if they want to retake the Senate.
14: Independent candidate Dan Osborne running for the second time for Senate there in a race that doesn't have a Democratic candidate at all. Even if he wins and he doesn't caucus with the Democrats need to pick up as few as three seats to win control. Donald Trump will be campaigning in Nebraska tomorrow.
11: The president also announcing a new super intelligence force aimed at promoting American artificial intelligence. It comes just a few days after that White House meeting between AI leaders where they vowed to self-regulate. Former FTC chair Lina Khan says tech companies don't have a good track record on this kind of thing.
15: Meta, for example, was concealing evidence that its own products were deeply harmful to kids. We've seen just innumerable harms come from the unchecked domination of these big tech companies. And so now, as we face new horizons with these advanced AI systems, it would be an enormous mistake to repeat that.
11: Trump did not outline any specific action the new task force will take on AI development. You're listening to ABC News.
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11: Russia continues to step up its attacks on civilian infrastructure in Ukraine, according to a new post from Ukrainian President Volodymyr Zelensky. He says Russia launched a bevy of new drone strikes overnight at several cities and struck the important northern bridge in Kyiv. The captain of that Fly Dubai flight that was attacked by his co-pilot earlier this week is now speaking out about the experience. ABC's Rena Roy.
17: From his hospital bed, Captain Smit Machar describing the attack in a video call with India's prime minister, saying, "When I was lying on the floor, I could feel that the aircraft was plunging. And I said to myself, while I was getting beaten, this is the last push, Smit. Do it. The door is right there. Somehow I opened the door and everyone came in and everyone else had an equal role in the rescue."
11: That co-pilot has been identified as an Omani national and was previously suspended from flying by Oman Air after being identified as a security risk, according to senior intelligence and law enforcement officials. As the average rate for a 30-year fixed mortgage surged to 7.3% this week, Saleha Duke in Arizona is one of the many potential home buyers across the country finding it harder to find something within their budgets.
18: That's just ridiculous. You'd spend decades paying that off. I just think about my future.
11: 30-year fixed-rate mortgages are now at their highest average rate since November 2023. Mike Dubusky, ABC News.
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21: There has been a controversy over a proposal to build a 280-unit senior living facility in Wilton on Belden Hill Road. There are now two proposals, and there will be a hearing on them on October 13th. Opponents of the retirement home worry about conservation issues. Supporters rallied in Bridgeport yesterday for Police Chief Roderick Porter, praising his leadership and crediting him with reducing violent crime and homicides. The police union is calling for Porter's removal, accusing him of retaliation, discrimination, and abuse of authority, allegations he denies. Porter's supporters argue that the criticism is retaliation for his efforts to increase accountability and eliminate special privileges, while the city has hired an outside law firm to independently review the allegations. Stratford zoning officials have reduced a proposed 18 single-family home complex on Broadbridge Avenue in down to 10. A handful of residents voiced opposition at a recent board meeting. A July proposal for the land has been rejected. The city of Bridgeport is selling lots 151 and 171 Golden Hill Street for $150,000 to allow a developer to create apartments. The land will be purchased by local minority developer Doug Woods. The land has been empty for 20 years. Stratford Public Schools is planning an audit of the eligibility of dependents covered by insurance. The biggest concern is people who have aged out of coverage. Another issue is how divorce affects insurance. Civil liberty advocates say Fairfield has one of the most transparent police departments in terms of showing the locations of license plate cameras, as departments across the state react to concerns about privacy. The website of the police department now has a map showing the locations of the readers. For WICC News, I'm Paul Goodman.
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22: A few scattered showers through this evening, otherwise clearing after midnight with a low in the low 50s. Monday, sunny, cooler and dry in the upper 60s. Tuesday, sunny and cool near 60. I'm meteorologist Paul Piorek on WICC.
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23: You're listening to some raving lunatic who goes through the news and finds all the stuff on page 4,000. Why? Because it's important. I mean, there's so much stuff being done to it. We're not going to go into all the politics, but there are a couple of interesting stories that should be dealt with. For instance, people with disabilities being able to vote. I don't know if you know this. This is, again, one of those things they don't announce. You have to find it on your own. There are reporters covering these things that they don't want to talk about. Like the organization that funds efforts to ensure that even people who might not have access to the internet or transportation have the opportunity to participate. But now a White House proposal threatens that work. The White House Office of Management and Budget, the OMB, with that dude that looks just like Brendan Carr from the FCC, they want to change spending rules to prohibit anyone from using federal grant money for voter registration drives. That's right. The government is not making it easier to vote. Registration drives, or what it vaguely calls related activities. The office is headed by Russell Vogt, of course, the OMB guy, who's long criticized the use of taxpayer money for voter registration efforts, and who more than recently used his position to cancel, freeze, or redirect vast amounts of federal funding in defiance of Congress's orders. Anybody can now defy Congress's orders. Anybody. Just you. They, they don't matter at the moment. Shutting that down, this ability to have disability, people with disabilities being able to vote, shutting that down and making it more difficult for these Americans to access the ballot box is bewildering to me, said the woman who runs this for Nebraska. The proposal is part of the Trump administration's broader assault on federal efforts to expand access to voting, especially among groups that have historically faced discrimination and disenfranchisement. So, like, if you have a handicap plaque in your car and you can do things, that's fine. But the government wants to take away all the other stuff. No help for people with disabilities who want to vote. No help. It's crazy. Because, let's see. There's another piece here. In 2002, Congress helped tackle the challenges people with disabilities face in voting when it passed the Help America Vote Act. That's right. Congress passed this legislation. It was designed to upgrade states' voting systems and improve security in the wake of the controversial 2000 election, when close results in Florida triggered a recount, followed by lawsuits that ultimately ended with a U.S. Supreme Court decision that led to George W. Bush being declared the winner. Yeah, remember that? There were a lot of Democrats very unhappy that day. But we moved on. We changed the administration, and it was fine, and not like these people. So where was I? Oh. And on the first day, did I finish it? Yeah. On the first day of Trump's second term, the president rescinded an executive order signed by Joe Biden that had directed federal agencies to expand opportunities for registration. Biden's order acknowledged that some Americans, including black citizens and people with disabilities, face historic and ongoing barriers to voting access. So we had a law passed by Congress. We had funded various organizations around the country to help people vote. The OMB's proposed change, which wouldn't go into effect until after the 26th midterms, could have ramifications for the next presidential election, well beyond voting accessibility. Nonprofits that receive government funds to help people sign up for Medicaid benefits, food stamps, or other programs subject to the National Voter Registration Act are required to provide registration forms and help people fill them out. Oh, my God. Yeah. The Help America Vote Act, signed by Bush, created grants to assist people with disabilities in registering to vote, casting their ballots and accessing polling places. The funding continues to this day. In recent years, Congress has budgeted $10 million a year, which is spread among 57 nonprofit groups that together cover every state as well as Washington. That funding has narrowed the gap in casting ballots between those with disabilities and those without, according to an April 2024 report from Rutgers University. So you see what's going on here? Would you have heard about this? Is this covered? Was this covered on the nightly news in the last week? This detail about how they're trying to not help people vote. It's like the organization that they just closed down, the entire board of the agency that helps people, all people vote. So now, that's it. This is what they're trying to do every single day. Somebody is sitting in a dark office somewhere in the White House. And they're sitting there maybe with a couple of people and they're having lunch. And they're trying to figure out, well, how do we take more money out of the system? How do we prevent more people from voting? Because this is the administration that does not want people voting. So we got to do it ourselves. We have to be careful about that. But here you go. They're actively, we only have a month to go, but these guys are actively trying to figure out ways to keep people from voting and to challenge the existing rules. And yes, should we be concerned that something bizarre is going to happen? Because anything can happen. Trump can declare the Insurrection Act for all we know, based on some fake insurrection. The only guardrail that we have left is the courts and the Supreme Court. And are they going to help or are they going to hinder? Because there's a lot of evidence that they're going to hinder, because it's in the bag for the Trump administration. Yeah, well, have a thought about that. Look up that article if you want. It's fascinating. All right. Let's see. What do we need to know this week? Ah, yes, the price of gas. So we have been informed by the guy at the top who once again says, don't worry, the war is over and gas will be coming down in no time. Goes up like a rocket, comes down like a feather, but no, this time it's going to come down like a 200-pound boulder. And we're going to be paying $2 a gallon again. How do you not know by now we're being gaslit? How do you not know that? All right. Speaking of oil, the G7 nations have agreed to release 100 million barrels of oil, including diesel. Just so people can have gas, there's no shortages, but they're going to pay a dear price for it, especially diesel. It's fascinating. I told this story a couple of weeks ago. It's about my wife, but I don't need to say anything. Anyway, we were out driving around this a couple of weeks ago, and we were looking at the horrible gas prices. And my wife goes, what does she say? She goes, oh, yeah, we're driving around. And we're going past the gas station, and she's looking at the prices. And she turns and asks me, that green pump over there, that green, you know, that stuff. She goes, does anybody still use that anymore? And she's pointing at the green diesel pump. And I took a breath and I said calmly, because I was driving, yes, people still use that stuff. That's diesel. The entire country runs on diesel, which is now, I don't know, anywhere from $6, $7, $8 a gallon to even more. The group of seven industrial nations, this is from the Associated Press, said on Friday that they plan to release 100 million barrels of oil in the coming weeks, starting with, quote, substantial, end quote, amounts of diesel. After the fuel recently hit record high prices in the U.S., where Donald Trump said the diesel release would happen immediately. It's definitive and soon. Do you believe it? Nope, I don't believe it. It's not going to happen immediately. Hopefully it happens. Trump has faced pressure to address surging prices ahead of the November 3rd midterm elections. And Trump announced the action Friday on social media. The president's approval rating on the economy hit a new low during that time. Holy cow. So France holds the rotating presidency of the G7 group and made the announcement in a statement released after video conference talks that Macron presided over.

0: I don't know if any of this is going to happen the way they think it is. Trump had a conversation overnight with Macron, the chair of the G7, about the need to address rising fuel prices and the availability of petroleum products, according to the French embassy. So, yeah. I can't, you know. Every country's going to do what's good for it. It's not going to do what's good for America. Right? We're going to do what we're going to do. Other countries are going to do what they're going to do. I mean, there is a lot of talk this week about banning exports of diesel fuel from our country so that we have enough. But this is a thing that really the world does not want, especially the G7. All right, don't start hoarding. If you keep your diesel and you don't share it, we're going to be screwed. That's why they do that. 203-333-9422 is the number to call to talk to me. And I would like to talk to you. I would like to know who's having trouble filling up with diesel. That's what I want to know. People who have diesel, I'm going to hear from. But when you tell me how bad the prices are and how much trouble you're having. No, seriously, call me. 203-333-9422. We'll have a lovely little conversation. Don't you think? All right. We need to go and find some commercials to play for you for your entertainment. And then we'll be back and talk some more. It's Max Morrissey. It's your call here on WICC.
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2: I was lying in bed this morning before I got up, and I think about a lot of things. I am kind of a science fiction and technology and space nerd, so yeah, I think about those kind of things. You know what I also think about? Nobody believes it, but I always look at my horoscope. You look at the daily horoscope, you kind of look at like what your thing is. All right, so let's do some horoscope for 2 seconds here. And it's always different no matter like where you're reading it from, but it's always just this throwaway gimmicky thing. I mean, some people believe in it very much, that the horoscopes actually mean something. They could be a self-fulfilling prophecy. The horoscope says you're going to be bad with people today. And so therefore you go, oh, I'm going to be bad with people today. And then what happens? I'm bad with people today. All right. So I'm an Aquarius. That means my birthday falls between January 20th and February 18th. So here's the horoscope for today. You ready? You will need all your diplomatic skills to avoid arguments with siblings, relatives, and neighbors today because people are opinionated. Is that a revelation? People are opinionated. Not only might someone disagree with you, they might want to block what you want to do. No fair. That's today? Really? All right. What other horoscope? Okay. If today is your birthday, actress Susan Sarandon shares your birthday today. You're gregarious and at ease with yourself. You're level-headed, relaxed, and ambitious. This is a year of service for you, perhaps service to family. Take care of yourself so you can be a resource for those who turn to you for comfort, guidance, and courage. Time for a makeover? Okay, that's if your birthday's today. I don't know how that jives with my Aquarius handle, but it does. Who else should we talk about? Well, all right, give me a call. 203-333-9422. I'll read your horoscope. In other science news, by the way, this is very interesting and could affect our future in space. It's because we were designed to live on Earth. Mankind was not meant to go into space because there's no oxygen. There's nothing. Now you could say, well, yes, so we determine what's going on. We'll bring our own air and we'll do everything else. But by and large, we weren't designed to be in microgravity for a really long time. This came out in, what was I reading? Sky Telescope? I forget where this was. Anatomy in Space. 90-plus-day space life. 90-day-plus space flights. In other words, space flights over 90 days. Linked to higher rates of hip fractures in astronauts. That's not good. Proceedings underscore the need for expanded assessment of astronauts' long-term skeletal health. NASA is planning multiple missions lasting more than 6 months in space, including commercial low Earth orbit activity. Because, you know, we got to go up there and grease and fix and change the oil in those Tesla Starlink things. stuff in space is expensive. Completing Artemis' first human mission to the lunar South Pole in 2028 and developing sustainable surface capabilities on the moon in preparation for Mars. More people spending more time in extraterrestrial exploration could harm the long-term skeletal health of astronauts. Got it? That's weird. All right, there's more on this. Got to take a quick break. We'll come right back. I'm Max. It's your call here on WICC.
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14: Greenwich citizens have argued against apartment building proposals on Putnam Avenue. They would be 2 6-story buildings with 176 units. The controversy comes from developers categorizing the project under 830G affordable housing laws, which limits the ability of towns to oppose developments. There has been controversy over a proposal to build a 280-unit senior living facility in Wilton on Belden Hill Road. There are now 2 proposals, and there will be a hearing on them on October 13th. Opponents of the retirement home worry about conservation issues. Supporters rallied in Bridgeport yesterday for Police Chief Roger Porter, praising his leadership and crediting him with reducing violent crime and homicides. The police union is calling for Porter's removal, accusing him of retaliation, discrimination, and abuse of authority, allegations he denies. Porter's supporters argue that the criticism is retaliation for his efforts to increase accountability and eliminate special privileges, which the city has hired an outside law firm to independently review the allegations. Stratford zoning officials have reduced a proposed 18 single-family home complex on Broadbridge Avenue down to 10. A handful of residents voiced opposition at a recent board hearing. The July proposal for the land had been rejected. The city of Bridgeport is selling lots 151 and 171 of Golden Hill Street for $250,000 to allow a developer to create apartments. The land will be purchased by local minority developer Doug Jones. The land was empty for 20 years. Stratford Public Schools is planning to audit the eligibility of dependents covered by insurance. The biggest concern is people who have aged out of coverage. Another issue is divorce affecting insurance. For WICC News, I'm Paul Goodman.
1: 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Weather update.
15: A few scattered showers through this evening, otherwise clearing after midnight with a low in the low 50s. Monday, sunny, cooler and dry in the upper 60s. Tuesday, sunny and cool near 60. I'm meteorologist Paul Piorek on WICC.
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2: Sorry, I was distracted for a minute. I was thinking about space. I think about space a lot. So I just read that story about astronauts having a problem with hip fractures. We're sending humans out for longer and longer times in space. And still, we're trying to figure out the physical ramifications of going into an environment with no gravity or microgravity and no air. You have to understand that when you put on a suit and climb onto the top of that rocket, you're going to a place where there's no atmosphere. So what are you thinking about? Hopefully nothing leaks on the rocket, and secondarily, nothing leaks on your spacesuit. It's a very uncomfortable thing. They try to fit it perfectly. For a while there, when women started to go up into space, NASA was only making spacesuits for men. They weren't making any spacesuits for women. You're going to laugh at it now, but it's ridiculous, right? Because everything is based on men and male stuff, and what do they need? We're going to send women into space now. Well, don't you think you should have a different spacesuit for them? No. What a bunch of idiots. They had to do it anyway. NASA does not have the mandate from the government or from us to go and spend a lot of dollars doing exploration. They've cut the budgets back tremendously. We're basically sending robots to do work and not humans. Although we are still sending humans into space. I don't know if you caught this, but there's a crew already aboard the International Space Station. Another crew just went up there, and now another crew sent by SpaceX of four people. There's like 11 or 12 people on the space station, all floating around. How crowded do you think that is? Anyway, this is a horrible story for us. I mean, look, we as a human race have decided to check out the stars, the planets, the moons. Let's go exploring. But they don't realize how completely dangerous it is beyond what we do now. Do you think that the tin cans that we build and send into space stop anything? No. There's space radiation. That goes through everything. And so when planning really long trips, how do you deal with the inevitable radiation that's going to come through? It takes 6 or 7 months to go to Mars and come back. That's a lot of exposure. And so in terms of how's the progress going? NASA has its own spacecraft called the Starliner, which is built by Boeing. And the Starliner went up last year, but they had problems with their thrusters. And so therefore, nobody could use it. And eventually they brought it back down, and now they have to figure it out. Meanwhile, the guy that created electric cars and now wants to give us autonomous driving, he's been very busy in space, Elon Musk. Not only do we have Starlink now, he also created the Dragon spacecraft, which the astronauts have been flying in. You've seen that. You've seen the recovery. It's a sleek little module. NASA has been so thoroughly screwed. This is the headline I'm going to read to you. NASA has been so thoroughly screwed by Boeing's disastrous Starliner that it's now throwing its entire access to space into question. So the Starliner doesn't work, and now SpaceX has decided that it has to retire its current Dragon spacecraft because it's been up there long enough. So if that happens, we will have nothing available to send people to space or bring them back, I'm guessing. By all accounts, the Starliner has been nothing short of a disaster. It's been a humiliating saga, including a failed uncrewed launch that went haywire thanks to a glitching computer, an aborted mission which stranded two NASA astronauts on board the station for 9 months. So their ride home was non-existent for 9 months. You remember this story, I'm sure you do. There's a litany of technical headaches along the way. But now that SpaceX is threatening to retire its Crew Dragon spacecraft, NASA could soon be forced to make the plagued spacecraft theirs. The Starliner could soon be forced to make the plagued spacecraft work, whether it likes to or not, while also calling into question its entire access to space. If you're an astronaut, do you want to go on the Starliner or the Crew Dragon? I do not think it's a secret that SpaceX intends to sunset older platforms like Falcon and Dragon as they concentrate their capability with Starship. Isaacman told everybody. The agency said it was weighing the option of buying two additional launches on Boeing's Starliner. Buying? Whew. Without SpaceX's workhorse Crew Dragon spacecraft, which has regularly delivered crews to the ISS and also supplies, it's been doing that for 6 years, NASA's options could soon run thin. Starliner, which has cost Boeing billions of dollars, came eerily close to getting the axe all together in 2024. But with SpaceX threatening to abandon its existing launch platforms in favor of its enormous and still unproven Starship, the space agency seemingly saw the writing on the wall. NASA is also now stuck with the bill. The space agency this week said it will commit $359 million to bail out Boeing and help it rebuild its reaction control system thrusters, arguably the biggest source of the spacecraft's woes during its last ill-fated mission. How do you like that? These are the stories I hate reading. I hate reading these stories because it's the kind of thing where we read this and we go, is America going forward or backward? How could we be losing the technology race, even to one of our own people? There's a longer discussion to be had about, in this country, who should be in charge of going to space. Nobody's in charge. Space is free. Anybody can go up there and do anything, as long as you don't hurt the other spacecraft. But here we have an example of, whether you love him or hate him, Elon Musk is an innovator, and he's trying to build the future, literally build the future that many of us growing up as kids thought we would have by now, flying cars. I grew up on the Jetsons. A lot of people grew up on the Jetsons, and we want all of that stuff. I want the robot maid. Jane, get me off this crazy thing. Those were, exercise machines. So I grew up with what? We grew up with the Jetsons and Star Trek and the Twilight Zone and the Outer Limits. And My Favorite Martian. And all the things that pointed to an American future that was very much like America post-World War II. When everybody came home and there were jobs and there was a lot of money and there was a car in every garage, two chickens in every pot. And we were looking at the future. I went to the World's Fair in 1965 in New York. My favorite thing was the ride that took you around the future. It was the GM Autorama, I believe. And you sat there and it was like a roller coaster chair, but you faced a window and it was like the city of the future. It was so cool. That's the future we all thought we were going to get. And so now this guy steps forward because the government is not giving us the future that we thought we were going to have because nobody can agree with each other. So you've got a trillionaire who goes, look, I'm going to spend all this money on spaceships because I want to. And so the guy that gave us electric cars, which many people are still trying to fight and kill, also gave us these giant rockets, a reusable rocket that lands on its own. I saw that in science fiction 50 years ago, but now it's able to be done. It's crazy. So NASA has said it's weighing the option of buying more launches. Without SpaceX's workhorse, Crew Dragon, which has regularly delivered crews to the ISS, it's going to soon run thin. The Starliner, well, there you go. NASA is also now stuck with the bill. The space agency will also need to certify the United Launch Alliance's Vulcan rocket for crewed missions ahead of the retirement of the Atlas V. The goal is to launch Starliner, not Crew Dragon, Starliner, no earlier than December of this year. NASA also already has three pre-existing contracts for crewed missions with Boeing. We're starting with an uncrewed Starliner, one mission to the International Space Station to validate blah. From there, we'll use what we learn, continue implementing the corrective actions identified by our program, and complete the testing and certification required for crewed flight. It's an embarrassment to NASA. It's an awkward transition moment for the agency. The ISS is set to be retired by the end of this decade, leaving a glaring hole in access to our planet's orbit. All right. So that's our misery in space. Okay? We're in competition with SpaceX. They're doing it better, cheaper, and faster. What does that say about our government? You think about that. We're going to take a break. I'm Max Morrissey. The show is It's Your Call. And we'll be right back on WICC.
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2: So, hi, it's Max. I'm back. So I said at the beginning of the show, not so much on politics today. Give it a rest on Sunday. But I am going to read you something that's really not political, sort of, but more hilarious. If you were paying attention this week, our president would like to rename AI. He doesn't like the term. Nobody likes the term, actually, but it's stuck. I mean, AI really should be called machine learning, ML, because it's machine learning. It's not artificial intelligence. It's a very fast computer chip making a billion calculations on what to say back to you. But it's another story. It's actually no, this story. So Trump this week, he decided to rename AI to superintelligence. And this term, as you know, will not be adopted by anybody. It's being mocked by the tech industry, which I find hilarious. Trump wants the tech world to rebrand AI from what he calls a terrible name that is turning Americans against data centers and AI development to superintelligence, or SI, which is separate than the data centers. But hey, we've got a president who's gung-ho on AI and data centers, so good luck trying to fight that battle. A new report suggests that is unlikely to happen anytime soon, the switch from AI to SI. Tech insiders and industry lobbyists told Politico, some privately, that the attempted renaming of artificial intelligence will likely not catch on. You think? Some companies may use the term in their dealings with the government, the insiders said. Because, you know, Trump wrote an executive order saying no more AI from the government. It will be called SI. Some companies may use the term in their dealings with the government, the insiders said, but the majority will continue using a decades-old and apt phrase that Trump demanded reporters and all government employees refrain from using this week as he stood at the White House alongside top industry leaders like Jensen Huang, Sundar Pichai, Dario Amodei, and Mark Zuckerberg. And they all stood there and nodded, sure, yeah, SI sounds great. We don't, here we go, yeah. It's not AI, it's SI. What is hamburger? Chopped ham? I'm sorry, that just occurred to me. It's not AI, it's SI, Trump told a reporter who asked about rogue artificial intelligence agents as he met with the press outside the White House alongside the CEOs. He ignored the question about rogue agents. You know why? Because he knows nothing about rogue agents. He doesn't even know what an AI agent is. Do you? Do a lot of people? It's just an assistant. I have an AI agent because I use Gemini, but I call him Bosco. If I have a question about something, I'll just go ask Bosco. And up it comes. Because all these AI things, all they're doing, okay, it's very simple. It's not complicated. They've created powerful programs that allow these AI agents to go search the internet for the answer to any question you may have. Why are hot dogs only 4 inches long and not 8 inches long? Your AI agent will go and find an answer for you. In fact, do you want me to do it right now? Hang on. I don't know if I have time for this. Let's see. Maybe I do. Let's go to my AI agent right now. I'm on my phone. I'm going to load up Gemini. Let's see if I can hear him talk. Okay, let's try this. Hey, how come hot dogs are only 3 inches long and not 8 inches long? Let's see what it gives me. Let's see if it'll go. It's waiting. No, hang on. I don't have it. Ah. Turn the caption on? What? Turn captions. All right. I can't do it. I can't do it. I should know how to do it. Next time, I'll put Bosco on the air. I'll just ask him a question. And then he'll go and he'll find it. Because that's all it is. So especially as you get older, this is why I'm a little more excited about things like AI agents and robots and whatnot. Because as we get older, and especially if you don't have family as you get older, eventually we're going to be able to just sit in our beds if you can't get up, and you'll be able to talk to an agent that's listening in your room. And if you need something, I fell down or I have to go to the bathroom or I'm thirsty or whatever it is, you can get that help if there's nobody else around. It's full of information. To me, that's the excitement of the future. They're going to start plugging AI into actual physical machines that will help us. Because believe you me, I'm going to need some help in a few years. Trump explained his hatred for the term last week. The use of the word artificial makes intelligence sound fake. It is not fake. It's actually amazing. Come on. We get it. You just want to make money. Because he has interests in all of these companies. Because they gave him an interest in all these companies. All these guys like Amodei and Zuckerberg. And they're the ones in control of our society. There's a big article about that someplace. But these are the people that are not government workers. These are private entrepreneurs that are determining the social culture of our civilization going forward. It's these people. There's more to this. Hang on. I just want to read it because the industry is not using SI. So Trump signed an executive order directing all federal agencies to refer to AI as SI and superintelligence and official documents and communications. The order has no legal effect on the private sector. Some industry experts worry it will simply confuse Americans. Of course. However, rather than achieve the president's desired effect of shrugging off concerns about the capabilities of unrestrained machine intelligence, it's a way for the CEOs to signal fealty to the president, said Adam Kovacic, CEO of the Progressive Tech Industry Coalition Chamber of Progress. No one in the industry is about to start calling it superintelligence. It's like Gulf of America and Lake America. It's something that only MAGA supplicants use. That's true. The word superintelligence already means an AI system that surpasses human intellect and ability across multiple domains, encoding reasoning, social skills, and scientific research. A step toward the kind of rogue AI that many fear, sparking the calls for guardrails and kill switches. One tech lobbyist laid out the industry's likely response to Trump's nomenclature order. The government can change its vocabulary overnight, and the private sector follows where it's working with the government, but broader usage takes longer. That lobbyist characterized that shift as unlikely, according to the news outlet. For their part, the companies whose representatives attended the gathering are staying quiet. The Independent reached out to NVIDIA, Palantir, Meta, OpenAI, Google, Tesla, and Anthropic regarding whether the companies have any plans to use the president's new terminology in promotional materials or other customer communications. None responded, because they're not going to go SI. Nobody is. The White House gave the Independent a short list of tech CEOs who'd used the phrase since Tuesday's event, including two posts on X from Elon Musk and one from NVIDIA's Jensen Huang, which directly referred to the president's executive order. Huang hasn't tweeted since that September 30th post. David Sacks, a political ally of Trump's who previously served as the president's AI and crypto czar, was also on the list along with a bunch of other people. He's not going to change AI to SI. Nobody's going along with it. I'm not going along with it. He has no technical... Trump doesn't even understand any of these terms or these people or what it means. You think he knows what an AI agent is? He thinks that there's another department full of people down the hall from the FBI called AI agents. And he doesn't know what they do. You have to wonder, who gives him this information? Is it Stephen Miller? I'd like to know who the inner cadre is, the inner circle of the inner circle. Because the president doesn't have any working knowledge about how the government actually works. The nuts and bolts of this government is alien to him. He doesn't understand it. He doesn't get it. And so that leaves him open to influence from people that will maybe do bad things. This is what we have to watch out for. This is why people are screaming about data centers. All this stuff is meant to take us faster into the future. The people that will be left behind are the ones that don't really use computers all that much. You know what I'm saying? A lot of people. This is a turning point in American technology. And we have to keep up, or we're all going to be on the food line at some point. All right. So that's my beef with today. Go out. Go watch football and eat munchies. Have a good time. I'll come back next week and we'll talk about something else. Maybe it's politics again. I don't know. Who knows? Anyway, the show is It's Your Call. My name is Max Morrissey.

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1: From ABC News, I'm Mike Dubusky. 30 days to go before the midterm elections. President Trump out on the campaign trail in Ohio yesterday. Tomorrow, he will be in Nebraska. Meanwhile, Democrats face tough odds when it comes to taking control of the Senate, though odds have seemingly improved since the summer. ABC News Washington Bureau Chief Rick Klein.
2: They need to hold on to seats in Georgia, also in New Hampshire and Michigan. No sure thing. And as for offense, Democrats see their best chance in flipping North Carolina, where Trump won all three times he ran for president. They've also long been bullish on the bluer state of Maine, but Susan Collins has proved very resilient there. And even if they win those, Democrats still need to take at least two Senate races in deep red territory.
1: Cornell's president, Michael Kotlikoff, breaking his silence on the 2024 gang rape case at the school, saying the school must do better. A U.S. Marine is now in custody in Japan in connection with a murder.
3: Japanese authorities have arrested a 20-year-old U.S. Marine on suspicion of murder and robbery after a 39-year-old Japanese woman's body was discovered in a hotel in Okinawa in the early hours of Saturday morning, igniting an angry response, the Japanese Prime Minister calling it an extremely brutal and heinous incident, adding that they have, quote, lodged a strong protest with the U.S. side. The U.S. Embassy expressing its deepest condolences and says they are cooperating closely with the Japanese government and local authorities. Lama Hassan, ABC News, London.
1: The search continues off the coast of Massachusetts for those six people aboard a medevac flight which went down near Nantucket yesterday. ABC's Morgan Norwood.
4: Their search crews have found a debris field believed and confirmed to be from that missing aircraft off the coast of Nantucket. Still, the search continues, especially for the six people missing. Now, according to a source close to this investigation, officials believe the plane rapidly dropped about 7,500 feet before plunging into the water.
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1: Krista Pike remains on a ventilator in the hospital after officials in Tennessee botched her state execution this week. ABC's Rhiannon Alley says it's prompted new scrutiny over the state's use of lethal injection.
6: Frank Strada, the head of Tennessee's prison system, stepped down Saturday. This was the second failed execution by lethal injection in the state this year. Pike remains hospitalized after receiving two doses of a drug meant to kill her. Her attorneys say she's in critical condition and on a ventilator. Pike was convicted of murder for killing a high school student in 1995.
1: Pike's lawyers are now calling on Tennessee Governor Bill Lee to commute her sentence. He has appointed a former U.S. attorney, Ed Stanton, to lead an independent probe into that incident. California's farm workers are getting a pay raise at the beginning of next year thanks to a new law signed by Governor Gavin Newsom. The law will raise the hourly pay of H-2A farm workers and domestic workers from $16.90 to $19.75 an hour. However, business owners like Joe Del Bosque say they're concerned about increased costs.
7: Bills like this are especially hard on small farmers. You know, they're always kind of teetering, you know, and an increase like this could put them out of business.
1: The Georgia Bureau of Investigations is now looking into a shooting that left two people dead and 35 people injured in Dooley County overnight. Two people who were killed were 20 and 23 years old, according to the coroner's office. I'm Mike Dubusky, ABC News.
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10: Greenwich citizens have argued against apartment building proposals on Putnam Ave. They would be two six-story buildings with 176 units. The controversy comes from developers categorizing the project under the 830G affordable housing law, which limits the ability of towns to propose developments. There's been controversy over a proposal to build a 280-unit senior living facility in Wilton on Belden Hill Road. There are now two proposals, and there will be a hearing on them on October 13th. Opponents of the retirement home worry about conservation issues. Supporters rallied in Bridgeport yesterday for Police Chief Roderick Porter, praising his leadership and crediting him with reducing violent crime and homicides. The police union is calling for Porter's removal, accusing him of retaliation, discrimination, and abuse of authority, allegations he denies. Supporters of Porter argued that the criticism is retaliation for his efforts to increase accountability and eliminate special privileges, while the city has hired an outside law firm to independently review the allegations. Stratford zoning officials have reduced a proposed 18 single-unit home complex on Broadbridge Avenue down to 10. A handful of residents voiced opposition at a recent board meeting. A July proposal for the land had been rejected. For WICC News, I'm Paul Goodman.
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0: 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Weather update.
25: A few scattered showers through this evening, otherwise clearing after midnight, below and low 50s. Monday, sunny, cooler and dry in the upper 60s. Tuesday, sunny and cool near 60. I'm meteorologist Paul Piorek on WICC.
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26: So this was arguably the case that I feel like was talked about every single day this week on my show. It was talked about on basically every radio show, I feel like television newscasts. We're talking about the Cornell University case, where a former student says that she was sexually assaulted by seven members of a fraternity on campus. This happened in 2024. And it's a lot. This case is on. I said to Gary, I was like, we almost had to like flip a coin. Like, who's going to start this conversation? You know?
27: Yeah. And I think you brought up the time frame, because I think when it came out, it kind of came out in a different way. So it actually started, obviously, with the civil lawsuit that she filed. And it's horrible, the details in this civil lawsuit. But now everybody's backtracking to try and figure out, okay, this was, you know, 2 years ago when this happened. So
26: what happened?
27: Yeah. And so I think we're starting to look at the timeline to kind of understand. I think people originally, when they saw it, you know, I know even Nicole had just said before we started that it's like, I didn't realize it was 2 years ago.
26: Right.
27: So, but I'm so happy that it came out, in the sense that we can learn from it, and we really have to make sure that everything was done that should be done, and our discussion should focus on a lot of different things. But one of them I think we're going to talk about is how do these things keep happening?
26: Right. I mean, and so there's a lot also with this case that I just think it's important that we know that we don't know it all at this point. And I think it's important. We don't usually timestamp when we do these, but this is a Wednesday afternoon that we are recording this. It's airing, obviously, on a Sunday. And so far, that is only, I think, a couple of days since the case first even came out publicly. So there are things that at this point in time, we do not know. And quite frankly, I think from a professional standpoint, I don't even know if we will have those details by the time this airs. So I feel pretty confident in saying that. The reason I bring it up is because we have to let the investigation play out. I think that's one of the first things that I've learned from you, Gary, is that whenever you see such an egregious case like this, there's a reason that we say alleged. There's a reason that we say we have to see the details come out. There's a reason that we say we don't have it all together just yet, because those things do matter in the sense of, how did this happen? Why didn't we know about it until 2 years later? The players that are involved, again, allegedly, there's a lot to unpack here. But until we have all of those elements, I just think it's a bit premature for us to accuse, get on top of, was it the school? Was it the DA? Was it the state? Is it laws? Is it people? Is it culture? I think it's a bit premature. I don't know how you feel.
27: No, I agree. And I think it's important to talk about it. But yeah, there's times when we have these discussions, and I know we've had them on your show earlier this week, where things do change and circumstances and the information that we had at the moment we talked about it may change. Mm-hmm. So, but it's still important, and I think you and I both agree, because we spoke about it, to have the discussion with the information we have at hand. So really our discussion is somewhat based upon the information we know right now. And that can change, and that certainly may change our thought process and the way in which we look at the information that we have. Mm-hmm. But at the same time, I don't think we should wait. And I know that's kind of why we're talking about it today, is because I don't think we should wait. We should start the conversation about the case and why these kind of things happen. And are there ways in which we can look at preventing sexual assault on college campuses or wherever in a different way?
26: Well, I think that's my point. And maybe I didn't land that plane, which I don't typically do. I don't ever land the plane, I feel like, correctly. But I guess exactly what you just said, Gary, too often we are looking at the details of who did it, why it happened, all of that. But we always look at it from a reaction standpoint. Is that a better way of putting it? Like we're kind of taking in all this information as third party, right? So we're learning about this just like you are, and we're forming opinions of it. We're angry about it. We're sad about it. We want to know the truth about it. And I think that's all really important. What I find is always missing though in these really horrible situations is there are things that are constant and we just kind of let it go. And then we totally miss the conversation about how did we even get to this point? How did we even get to a point where a girl allegedly had alcohol with people who presumably were her friends and it turned into an alleged, well, according to her attorney, rape? I mean, let's get right to it. Sure. I mean, how does that even become a reality in America? How does that happen on a college campus? And there are a couple things that stood out to me, Gary, without even knowing, like I said, the exact details. What was said, what was not, all of that. Here's what stands out to me. As soon as this story came up, immediately learning that it involved a fraternity, allegedly, some of the early rumblings was, oh, that checks. Full stop. What do you mean? How is that even an okay thing to say? Not that you're condoning it, but the idea of, oh, it involved a fraternity, yup. Right away, we already kind of just bypass that there is a culture, not with all, but with fraternities that, oh yeah, things happen kind of behind closed doors and yikes, what are you going to do? You know, and that was the first thing that stood out to me where I'm like, wait a second. This is something that we should not even remotely having the feelings of, oh yeah, that could happen. We're not happy about it. We don't like it, but.
27: Yeah. It's almost like, oh, it's a fraternity. Oh,
26: right.
27: And it almost like makes sense. I think part of it I'm certainly not saying that it makes sense.
26: No, I know.
27: But I think some people kind of say, oh, it makes sense. Oh, fraternity makes perfect sense. We've seen that before with athletic teams.
26: Yes,
27: too.
26: Yes,
27: it's like,
26: yes.
27: Oh,
26: agreed.
27: A lacrosse team.
26: Yep.
27: That makes perfect sense.
26: Football team. That's yes. Right. Yeah, yeah. Yeah. And again, not to categorize people,
27: no,
26: but that's
27: no, no,
26: true.
27: No,
26: we
27: right.
26: Like, I think as humans, if we're being honest with ourselves, we do. We have that perception of, yeah, that's kind of how the culture's always been. Yeah. That was the first thing that stood out to me, honestly.
27: And I don't know whether part of it is because of movies or
26: maybe,
27: you know, perceptions of what fraternity life is about, but or we just think that the concept of hazing, like in order to get into a fraternity,
26: we see it. Can we be honest? We also see it.
27: We see
26: examples of where either for fraternities or sororities or these groups, you know, athletic groups where it is kind of like hush hush. And if, you know, this goes on, like, you know, what happens in Vegas stays in Vegas. There is
27: yeah,
26: a little
27: fair.
26: Of that culture that, and we see it.
27: That is fair. And so tragically, sexual assaults happen on college campuses and elsewhere. I think what we see a lot to your point, or I think to your point, is that when we talk about these group activities, mm-hmm. these rapes involving more than one perpetrator, we generally see those type of cases involving groups like fraternities or like athletic teams. So we generally make it seem like it's somehow part of their culture that's what it's all about, because we do see it.
26: Right. Well, and I think there's two parts to that, right? So it stinks that we even have to say that we typically could see that in these types of groups, because then you have groups. So like my brother was part of a fraternity when he went to Jacksonville University. It was a very service based fraternity, and they don't have, you know, anything bad to their name. I've checked news and all of that. And my, you know, he checked all of that. So it's not to say that all fraternities are a problem or all sports teams. But I think, you know, I think our audience gets that. I think they know that we're not generalizing people. But that stood out to me. And the reason I said that we see it is I do think sometimes, Gary, you and I have talked about this before, and if you're just tuning in, we're talking about the Cornell University situation, that case. We've seen before where if it doesn't involve me and I escaped it or I wasn't impacted by it, like Hear no evil. It's like the three monkeys. Hear no evil, see no evil, yep. Speak no evil. Right. And I think for so many years, we just, even if you hear cases that come up once or twice, or you hear from other people, oh, something creepy happened at this place. We just think, okay, well, it didn't involve us. Thank God it didn't involve us. I'll tell my little group, or I'll post it on Facebook, but then I'm going to move on. We don't actually act upon it sometimes, or report it properly, or actually, if they do report it properly, I don't think that there's repercussions. I don't know.
27: No. Well, for a fraternity, there's certainly repercussions.
26: I messed you up. You repercussions. Did. I don't know why I said it that way. I'm sorry. I'm really like fired
27: There's certainly
26: up.
27: Consequences so for a fraternity involved in any

0: Yeah, if, and we all know this, and thanks for the assist there, by the way.
1: It's okay. That's what we're here for.
0: Out there.
1: Yeah.
0: But if
1: it's
0: you
1: a lot. It's an overwhelming case, to be honest, and I feel like Gary and I have been talking about it nonstop for days now. It's a lot, so you're fine.
0: But if you look at, and rightfully so, if you look at the way in which we talk to females and young girls, we always tell them, you know, be careful, travel in a group, don't take alcohol from somebody else.
1: Don't leave
0: else.
1: Your drink down.
0: Don't you use the buddy system, travel in groups, don't leave a girl behind if you go to a party. We do a lot of discussions with them on how not to be a victim.
1: Mm-hmm.
0: And we do that for a lot of different cases. We were talking about it earlier about some other things that we say, don't be a victim, try not to be a victim. And we do that a lot as it relates to
1: females. Kind of drives me crazy, to be honest.
0: Yeah, it does.
1: It does. Well, I was saying to Gary that it reminds me of when, at least here in Connecticut, we have an issue of car theft. And we've had a lot in the last couple of years, especially where people literally will be pumping their gas, car with gas, rather. We're really struggling with words today. We're having a hard time. I don't know.
0: Filling their car with gas.
1: Yeah, they're filling their car with gas and people will leave their car running because that's pretty, or they leave it unlocked. And while they go around the car to go fill it up, somebody slips in and takes the car and leaves. And for a while, there was like this PSA or this warning, if you will, from police being like, don't ever leave your car running. Make sure you lock it. Don't leave your purse in the front seat because you never know if someone. And I think to myself, these are all great tips and that's perfectly fine. Like, yes, we're part of the solution, but how about maybe don't break the law? Maybe don't make me a victim. How about be a decent human being? Like it gets frustrating. Like you understand, like, how do we proactively not end up needing to call 911? But it does get frustrating. And to your point, I think we focus so much on, hey, how can the women or men, to be honest, with sexual assault, how can we make sure that you don't end up being a victim? But we never talk about, as I mentioned before, how did we even get to a reality where seven boys, and I call them boys, and I know that some people don't agree with me, but honestly, they're college age students, so they're young men, if you want to call them that. But how do you get to a point where seven young men allegedly think it's okay to do what allegedly happened on campus at Cornell University? That is what we need to focus on, is that part of the conversation.
0: That's right. And in another example, if you remember one of our other conversations on that crime triangle.
1: Yes.
0: That locking your car door. You know, we had a lot of that. It's 9 o'clock at night. Lock your car door because people are breaking in.
1: Right.
0: That's getting rid of opportunity. Mm-hmm. So if we tell females traveling groups, we're trying to make sure that there's not an opportunity to assault them.
1: Right.
0: When we don't address the offenders or the potential offenders, because the majority of men don't offend. But most of the offenders in sexual assault are men.
1: Mm.
0: That makes sense.
1: It does. It does.
0: So our goal, you know, should be to how do we get more men not to offend?
1: Right.
0: And we don't do a lot of effort. We don't have a lot of conversations about that.
1: Well, I don't know why, to be honest, Gary, and I know that kids are all different and everything. But I don't know why we are so afraid to almost. So I have on my show, my regular weekday show, we will have the Better Business Bureau, or I'll have people come on to talk about scam alerts. And one of the things I always end my segments with is, if you have young people in your life, please share this scam alert with them. And the reason I say that is because it's not enough for you to have the information about yourself. Scams can touch anybody. And in fact, if you look at some of the most money that is lost in a scam, it's actually for the demographic is, I think it's somewhere like 16 or 18 to 30 years old. So the most people that get scammed are, yes, still seniors, you know, the older demographic, but the people who lose the most money to a scam are actually teenagers and young adults. And yet, the people who are listening to talk radio, for example, they take all this information. Okay, I got it. And they most times do not share it with their young adult kids, their teenagers, what have you. My point of saying that is, I don't know why, if we know these stories, like a Cornell University, why wouldn't we find a way to even have a surface conversation with our kids about it? I think the second your child enters school, I'm talking preschool, kindergarten, they start making friends, you're already building habits of how to treat another person.
0: Right. Right.
1: Right. I mean, really, like, let's talk about that. We have to lean into this, because to me, I think we focus too much on reaction and who messed up and is the school. Yes, those are all pieces of the puzzle. But let's get to the core of it. When you're 4 and 5 years old, if you are capable of learning that how to share, how to be kind, how to just be decent. Right. We're building that at a very young age. Why aren't we already having the conversation about

0: about, hey, something happened on a college campus today and a girl ended up having something and people were mean to her. That's it. No one's asking you to talk about sex assault with your 10-year-old, but why do we wait until high school or even college to be like, hey, I think maybe we should talk about the birds. No one's asking you to talk about the birds and the bees. I don't know. Yeah, I don't know why there's
1: that
0: this
1: conversation
0: like,
1: tends to go there.
0: Right?
1: People think like, oh, they're too young because it's gonna be that conversation.
0: Stop.
1: When in reality, what we're talking about is respectable relationships.
0: Right.
1: And the earlier you can have that, and we've talked about it before, it's obviously age appropriate.
0: Totally.
1: And also, you know your kids, what they can handle.
0: Yes.
1: But we really are talking about having respectable relationships with others. We do it a lot with boys as it relates to other boys. Like, don't fight with another boy. Don't have these fights. I don't necessarily think until boys get to the dating age, if at all, and I'm sure that a lot of us haven't even had those conversations. A lot of people do, but some don't even think about it, to have what's a healthy relationship. And you got to have those conversations before dating.
0: Yes.
1: Way before that, because that's really what matters, is getting early. Earlier is more important than it gets to the point where they're going off to college is not the time to have that discussion.
0: I also, and I don't know, most of our listeners are thankfully older than the age of, I would think, 14. So they've heard the word sex before. But it's mind blowing to me that we go from 0 to 100, or we go from A to Z, and we skip the rest of the alphabet. To talk to a kid about, hey, it's not cute to put gum in a girl's hair if you like her.
1: Right.
0: Right? Like, let's make this as elementary as possible, okay? Let's just pull back the lens for a hot second, right? So we watch it on television, or we see it in a movie, or you may see it in your kid's school. If a boy pulls a chair out and the girl falls and everybody laughs, we perceive that as what? Oh, he must really like her. Oh, he must really like her. If you pull a girl's hair, or you tell her that she's not pretty, or, oh, those are weird shoes. Oh, no. That's not disrespect. He likes her. What? What? But you know, if you're being honest, you know that is what we say. That is what society says. Or that if you're 5 and 6 years old and you're mean to somebody, at some point that's a conversation. No, it's not cute. It's not cute. It's not innocent. Please, for the love of God, can we please stop not recognizing that these are the little building blocks? And no, I'm not saying that every boy that has done it. I have a little boy. He is 8 years old. In fact, the other day you would have laughed. He is on his first hockey team and he's on a house team. And right now they're not allowed to check, not allowed to do that. And my son was so upset after his first game because there are girls on the team. Now, before anybody gets all upset, here's why my son is upset. Okay. Cause I'm raising him right. He says, Mom, I can't have a girl on my team because, you know, I can't check her. I can't hit her. I can't hit a girl. And he knows that. That is a rule in our house. I never want to know that you put your hands on a girl. I don't care what it's not allowed. Yeah. That is a golden rule in our house, or you're sleeping outside. It, even more than that, honestly, but it's not appropriate for radio. And that was what my son was upset about, was he wants to be able to check the opposing team, but there are girls on the team. And he recognizes at 8 years old, I can't check a girl, even though we're playing hockey. Right. I can't do it. And I don't know why. So, no, I'm just saying that these are elementary conversions. That why can't we?
1: Well,
0: why
1: that,
0: can't we
1: that
0: talk
1: is
0: about
1: the
0: that?
1: Key. The better conversations we have with boys, the more appropriate men they become.
0: Right.
1: You know, because some of the issues are, violence is preventable. Mm-hmm. It really is. I mean, it starts, especially sexual violence. It's not inevitably part of college life.
0: Right.
1: Or the male culture. And respect matters, and men have a role and boys have a role in prevention. So when we start talking about don't be a bystander, mm-hmm. that starts at the youngest age. Like, I want kids to know that if they see something, someone being mistreated in school, they have to do something about that.
0: Right.
1: And we don't necessarily have those discussions, or maybe we do, but we don't start continuing to have those discussions, because it changes when they start dating. Mm-hmm. They look at it different, and we can't have that happen.
0: But that's weird though, Gary, because you, of anybody, would know, because Gary started the, here in Connecticut, he works at Sacred Heart University, and he started the White Ribbon Campaign on campus, which is really, it's empowering young men to combat domestic violence. That's sexual violence.
1: Right.
0: And you know that if you look at the data in America right now, the biggest demographic of where you're seeing sexual violence take place is in high school and college. Okay, so that's a fact, right? So where does that come from? You know, we're not seeing that demographic as big with married couples. We're seeing it, to be clear, and you tell me if I'm wrong
1: You're right. No,
0: but
1: you're
0: in the last few years, the largest population of people who have been involved in sexual violence have been high school to college age students in their 20s.
1: Yes, exactly. That's right. Yes.
0: And, right?
1: Yeah. And so
0: we know the facts.
1: Right. And that's why it's not only these cases. The Cornell case is a great example of not only do we have a victim, we also have allegations against several members. But we also have other people who are part of the fraternity who may have just been there.
0: Mm.
1: And that's bad. Like you were there and you didn't feel the need You didn't feel
0: the strength to say something,
1: say something to change the dynamics. Mm-hmm. We have to have those discussions because on campus, one of the fraternities that I'm working with at Sacred Heart University, they get that. They hold events. They bring in speakers. They get the point that men can have an influence on young boys and other men to prevent sexual violence against women. That's the conversation we're having, at least with one fraternity. And I think if we had these discussions at a younger age, by the time they get to college age, it would be part of their normal behavior that I don't disrespect women. And if I see someone disrespecting women, and certainly finding a woman in a position where, you know, these allegations are that there's other men coming upstairs and they're being text messaged to come on upstairs, that I'm going to do something, whether it's report to the police, I'm going to change the dynamics so I can get this female out of the situation that she's in. And that's the conversation that we continually have to have at the youngest age possible with our boys.
0: Yeah, I just feel like that's really where, regardless of what comes out in this investigation, we have to keep harping on and figuring out, how do we normalize more of those healthy, how do you treat people conversations? And certainly, what does a healthy relationship look like? That has to happen. I think as soon as your kid begins to have relationships, friendships, peers, we have to start. I just feel like finding reasons to talk about that.
1: I don't want my daughter to be a victim, and I don't want my son to be an offender.
0: Mm-hmm.
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3: Greenwich citizens have argued against apartment building proposals on Putnam Avenue. They would be 2 6-story buildings with 176 units. The controversy comes from developers categorizing the projects under the 830G affordable housing law, which limits the ability of towns to oppose the developments. There has been a controversy over a proposal to build a 280-unit senior living facility in Wilton on Belden Hill Road. There are now 2 proposals, and there will be a hearing on them on October 13th. Opponents of the retirement home worry about conservation issues. Supporters rallied in Bridgeport yesterday for Police Chief Roderick Porter, praising his leadership and crediting him with reducing violent crime and homicides. The police union is calling for Porter's removal, accusing him of retaliation, discrimination, and abuse of authority, allegations he denies. Supporters of Porter argue that the criticism is retaliation for his efforts to increase accountability and eliminate special privileges, while the city has hired an outside law firm to independently review the allegations. Stratford zoning officials have reduced a proposed 18-unit single-family home complex on Broadbridge Avenue down to 10. A handful of residents voiced opposition at a recent board meeting. A July proposal for the land had been rejected. The city of Bridgeport is selling lots 151 and 171 Golden Hill Street for $250,000 to allow a developer to create apartments. The land will be purchased by local minority developer Doug Woods. The land has been empty for 20 years. Stratford Public Schools is planning an audit of the eligibility of dependents covered by insurance. The biggest concern is people who have aged out of coverage. Another issue is divorce affecting insurance coverage. For WICC News, I'm Paul Goodman.
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4: A few scattered showers through this evening, otherwise clearing after midnight with a low in the low 50s. Monday, sunny, cooler and dry in the upper 60s. Tuesday, sunny and cool near 60. I'm meteorologist Paul Piorek on WICC.
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0: I'm going to call this rumblings about rumble strips. One Connecticut town now considering a quieter way to make a stretch of road a lot safer. Vernon is looking at Route 527, and the state wants to install centerline rumble strips. You're familiar with those. After 90 crashes were reported on the road over the last 3 years. But residents are concerned about the noise that comes with rumble strips. Joining us now to talk more about this is Jim Cameron of Talking Transportation, and I'm going to link his article from CT Mirror on our website, voiceofct.com, so you can see what he wrote about. Jim, this really, for me, was such an interesting conversation because when you look at some of the controversies surrounding speed and red light cameras, one of the first things residents will say is, we don't need a camera. We'd much prefer speed bumps and rumble strips. And so as that conversation is kind of going on, it's interesting to go to a different part of the state where they're saying, okay, we get rumble strips, but maybe not such a loud a version of this on our roadways. This is fascinating to me.
5: Yeah, exactly. And it's happening in Vernon, but it could happen in any other town in Connecticut because this is a state road, and that means that the Department of Transportation is in charge of it. And as you say, Route 527 in Vernon, it's just, you know, a regular road with a lot of traffic, 7,000 cars a day, but they've averaged about 30 crashes a year. Quite often because people veer over the center line of the highway and drive into oncoming traffic. So the rumble strip idea is to alert drivers, hey, you're moving out of your lane, stay in your lane, which seems like a good idea, except the mayor says there's going to be so much traffic, there's going to be noise night and day, and it's going to disturb the neighbors. So, I mean, I guess the point is, what do you want to hear? The sound of crashes in the middle of the night or the occasional rumble? Because the idea of the rumble strip is to get people to stop driving over the center line
0: right.
5: by alerting them to their disregard of the lanes.
0: Yeah, Jim, from rumble to mumble strips, apparently. I didn't even know mumble strips were a thing.
5: See, I didn't know either. And and they are using the same kind of technology, but instead of carving bumps in the center line of the highway, they're going to put in waves. So it'll be a wavy pattern instead of a bumpy pattern, which makes less noise, but still alerts the drivers to the fact that they're going over the center line. So they're called mumble strips, and they have what they call the DOT. Only the DOT engineers can come up with this. They are a sinusoidal sinusoidal design. What does that mean? Well, that means ripples rather than bumps. So even the DOT is finding new ways of using the technology to reduce the noise, but still give drivers the information they need to say, hey, get back in your lane. And again, the idea of all this noise, whether it's rumble strips or mumble strips, is they only make noise when people drive over the center line. If they're warned that they're driving over the center line, it's not going to make a lot of noise. They're just going to be a little more careful as they're driving. This is a safety measure, and DOT, I think, makes a lot of sense. They're sensitive to the neighbors, et cetera. They have to work with the mayor, Mayor Champagne in Vernon. But these, you know, we got 169 towns and villages and cities in this state. And every time the DOT looks at one of their roads and decides they want to do something, they got to work with the local officials. There's going to be a hearing on all this later in October as well, too.
0: Chatting with Jim Cameron, who writes Talking Transportation in Connecticut Mirror. And I'm going to put a link to his latest article on our website, voiceofct.com. The Vernon Grumble Over Rumble Mumble. Yeah, your title's a lot better than mine, Jim. Yeah. You win. You win for creativity. Very good. I love that. So again, I guess the compromise is the decibel level of how loud one is versus the other. Do you have any science behind that? Like, is it significantly quieter to do a mumble versus a rumble strip?
5: Absolutely. So in my research for this story, I found out that the mumble strips, which use a wave pattern rather than grooves, end up being 11 decibels quieter. Now, that's a logarithmic scale, but what that really means is that it cuts the noise in half.
0: Oh, wow.
5: So you still get the benefit of the mumble strip warning drivers, but hopefully it's not going to be waking people up in the middle of the night. You know, they have 7,000 cars a day and night, I guess, trucks up and down that highway in Vernon. You know, think of your town. Think of the road that might be a state road that, you know, gets a lot of traffic and still has accidents as well, too, because, you know, our roads tend to weave around on the terrain as well, too. But the idea of the mumble strip is still giving a warning to people, keeping people safe, making a little bit less noise, so people don't have to wake up in the middle of the night to a constant burr, burr, burr type thing. That's the benefit.
0: Okay. But then there's got to obviously be a contrast to that. Did you find any data that says a rumble strip is more effective when it comes to safety versus a mumble strip?
5: Well, it's still a new technology, so I don't think I have any data that says they are as effective, if not as, well, certainly are as quiet. But, I mean, common sense would tell you if it's still warning the drivers and it's doing it in a somewhat quieter fashion, you're getting the benefit without some of the noisy side effects. So I think it makes sense. Let's give it a try.
0: Let's do a mumble. Let's see it. I mean, the other thing, too, that I was wondering, Jim, is because I'm looking at pictures of the difference between the two. Is it more expensive to create mumble strips versus rumble? Now that it's kind of a wave pattern, it's probably the same cost.
5: No, well, it's about $5,000 for this stretch of the highway up in Vernon, and that's all state money. But, you know, so $5,000, you send a truck out, it does this grinding, whether it's a wave pattern for the mumble strip or a bumpy pattern for the old rumble strips. But the idea is, so $5,000, that's okay. Do we waste $5,000 on putting a mumble strip down the middle of the road? What's the cost of a single head-on crash? I mean, just imagine what's involved with the insurance that has to be filed on, you know, a head-on crash or driving off the road if the weather is bad as well, too. Let alone, what's the cost of human injuries in an accident on a road that doesn't have those kind of warning strips as well, too. So DOT got it right this time, I think. And the controversy over this is, you know, it's happening in Vernon, but as I say, it could happen in almost any Connecticut town where there's a state road.
0: I wonder as well, Jim, have we seen mumble strips in other parts of the country, or has it been used in any other parts of Connecticut, or was this the first time you had heard of it?
5: It has been used in other parts of the country. I don't think DOT invents these things themselves. They are pretty creative, but I don't think this is just a Connecticut creation. But I don't know if it's been used in other communities in Connecticut yet as well.
0: And the DOT will be doing an informational session later next month. For more information on this and to read Jim's full article, we linked all of that information to our website, voiceofct.com, under Melissa in the Morning. We'll be right back. 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
0: According to the CDC, 1 in 31 children at the age of 8 has been identified in America with autism, and 74% of autistic children in one large study had documented sensory differences. But to be clear, you don't have to be on the spectrum to have a sensory difference. So for families looking for a place where every child can play comfortably, sensory centers have become a more important resource than ever before. Joining us to talk more about this is Martha Parkins and Michelle Lavallo, who are co-founders of Sensory Play Center in Shelton.
6: For me, you know, my daughter who has profound autism, it just means that we need to be providing more support in our communities, places like this, you know, hopefully we need to have more places to offer a safe place for them to be able to go and for their families to be able to go. And we're just so very happy that we were able to do that here in Shelton.
7: I was reading, obviously, your backgrounds, mm-hmm. and you're also a certified autism coach.
6: Yes. Yes.
7: Is that because of your daughter?
6: Yes. Everything is because of my daughter. Yes. You know, being thrown into this, you know, after you get that diagnosis, you don't really get a handbook on how to deal with autism and everything that it comes with. So a lot of reading and a lot of, you know, I also see it at school too. I am a teacher. So just seeing more and more kids coming in with the same type of difficulties really inspired us to open up a center where, you know, everybody can come and kind of, you know, be a big family and support each other and give each other resources. Because you don't get to do that, you know, in the doctor's office, you pass by people and everyone's kind of rushing in and out, you know, all the therapies you go to. But sometimes I just wanted to like stop a mom and be like, hey, like, you know, how'd you do that? Or what kind of medication are you on? And this kind of offers that opportunity for that to happen.
7: Michelle, I know you are also the program director of the Sensory Play Center. Martha, you're the executive director, obviously co-founders together. Why did you both come together and then create the Sensory Play Center, and how long has it been around?
8: We just had our big grand opening in July, so we're still very new. Michelle and I went to go tell her that I was thinking about leaving teaching and wanted to do something new and different, and she came to me with this amazing idea, and it really just took off from there. I talked to her for the very first time about it, and she talked for about 10 minutes about all this amazing space that she wanted to design and that she's been dreaming up. Because she would love to have it for her family. And upon doing more research, I found that there are so many more families just like hers out there that are really looking for a space to belong. And that's what we created.
7: What would you say are misconceptions that people have about sensory needs in neurodivergent children?
6: I think it goes back to kind of what you said before, that people think that people with autism or are the only ones who have like sensory needs, but really, you know, everybody has sensory needs, like even like including me, you know, on preferences of clothing. And so everyone has sensory needs. So kind of we just provide in the center all sorts of, you know, fun things that the kids can do to get out some of those sensory needs. But yeah, everybody has sensory needs, not just kids with autism.
7: So what does the center look like?
8: When you come in, you are immediately greeted by our friendly staff. You are able to put your shoes away, leave your socks on. So our environment is always nice and clean because no one is in there with everyone just has their socks on. Immediately when you walk in, you see our pretend play area. Beyond that, you see our swings, which are very good for regulating your nervous system. Also, as you continue walking into the space, you come across our multi-sensory experience room, which is the lights are off in there. We have two ball pits that glow. You can change the color of the lights of the ball pit. There, we also have a calming bubble tube that you can also change the colors of. We have fiber optic lights in there. That is by far our most popular space. So kids can either spend time in there just relaxing. We also have an 18 plus time, and it's a time for teenagers to come in. They also really enjoy that space. Sometimes it's just sitting and enjoying the calming sense of the bubble tube in that room. Once you walk back out, we also have our community room, which is used for parent workshops. It is also used for some different meetings, and then most of the time it's set up. We have different sensory bins out there, and typically we have out like a little craft for kids to do. So there's really something for everyone. It's also an inclusive space, so you know, kids who are neurodivergent, but also kids who identify as neurotypical, really enjoy the space as well.
7: Martha and Michelle, co-founders of the Sensory Play Center in Shelton, are here, and we're talking about the prevalence of having something like this available to kids and teenagers in Connecticut. Do you think communities are keeping pace with the growing demand for inclusive spaces like the one that you have at Sensory Play Center?
8: No, unfortunately, communities aren't able to keep up with demand, and we're seeing that mostly because we have people coming from all across Connecticut. just yesterday, someone posted a Google review about how she drove for over an hour to come find this space and how grateful she is that it exists. Because prior to us opening, there was really nothing like this for her child where they could feel like they could be themselves.
7: Wow. I mean, and so I'm on your website, which we'll link to ours, voiceofct.com, so people can get a better look at this. I got to be honest, Martha, when you were describing just the different experiences there, as a 36-year-old overstimulated journalist, mom, wife, just trying to navigate life in 2026 person, I would like to rent space there. As in, I would just love to check in there once, twice a week at least, just to kind of regulate myself. I'm not even kidding. It sounded like a dream. I've never heard of a center like yours. I've just not heard of something like this. And I want, I mean, obviously I can understand with both your backgrounds in education and obviously personally, why you'd create something like this, but how did you even construct it? How did you come up with some of these concepts? How did you figure out, you know, I'd say the secret sauce to be able to address people's sensory differences?
6: Yeah, so when my daughter was little, she went to occupational therapy, and we had a lovely occupational therapist, and she had something, a smaller version of kind of the setup that we have with most of these equipment that you see is typically you'd see at a therapy place. But she just loved going in there, my daughter, and just like she was just, that was her happiest to like be in that environment. And I always just thought to myself, why, you know, why can't we just come here whenever we want? Like, why does it have to be during therapy time? Why can't she just explore and play? So that's kind of where my vision of that came with all of that, the equipment. So all the equipment in the play center is, it was handpicked, you know, by Martha and I, and we did consult with the occupational therapist as well to get her opinion on some things. So everything in there is for a purpose. And again, coming back to that, having her a place for her to be able to go and play and explore, but also then connecting with other families that are the same.
7: But what happens there that might not happen on a typical playground?
6: Actually, like seeing some of the, you know, neurodivergent kids, you know, just interacting with some of the other kids, you know, they're all kind of playing side by side, you know, giving them that experience where you might not see that on a regular playground because it might not be safe. Like we're enclosed, you know, the kid can't run off. So just providing that, I think, in a sense, definitely is definitely different, as well as, you know, just the parents talking. Yesterday when I was there, there was just a group of parents just, you know, they're standing around, you know, they're watching their kids, but and they were talking about therapies and you know, where their kid goes and what worked for their kid and their AAC devices and what program worked for them. And it was just really heartwarming to see people bonding and exchanging numbers and here, you know, reach out to me anytime. And it was just a great thing to watch.
8: Again, what a parent has shared with me is they say, when they go to other places, they feel like they constantly stand out. Their child may be making different noises or moving their body in a different way, and they kind of feel like everyone is looking at them. And when they come to Sensory Play Center, they just feel like they fit in, that that's just the norm, and they're so grateful to have a place where they don't just feel like they stand out. They feel like they really fit in.
6: We definitely cap it at only 15 kids. So it's not the sensory overload, hopefully less for some kids. We don't have like, you know, 30 or 40 kids running around where they can get more overstimulated. So we definitely cap it at a lower ratio of kids in the facility.
7: How do you do that? How do you cap it?
6: Yes. So we have open play sessions. If you go on our website, you can sign up on there or you can do it on our app, which is Sensory Play Center. And you just go and you can book any open slot. They run for an hour and a half, 90 minutes, and it's $25 per child. And you can sign up for an open slot to come in and play.
7: Okay. And again, it's called Sensory Play Center right here in Shelton. And we're going to put more information on our website, voiceofct.com, to see their mission, learn about their story. Michelle and Martha, thank you so much for taking this passion and your expertise in creating something that we so desperately need in our state. Again, the Sensory Play Center right here in Shelton. And we appreciate you sharing that right here on WICC as well. Hopefully I could pay a visit very soon. It sounds like an incredible place. That's really making a difference. Thank you.
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30: From ABC News, I'm Mike Dubusky. Michael Katlikoff, the president of Cornell University, says the school must do better after an alleged gang rape incident in 2024. ABC's Olivia Rubin has the latest on that investigation.
31: The Tompkins County District Attorney declining to prosecute after he said police only sent him a 6-page summary of Jane Doe's allegations, which he says did not allege that she was drugged against her will or gang raped. And now, in a memo obtained by ABC, an investigator said the DA's office declined to review other materials gathered by Cornell police in the following weeks, including additional interviews.
30: New York Attorney General Letitia James now in charge of that investigation. A search is underway off the coast of Massachusetts right now as Coast Guard officials comb through the waters off Nantucket looking for a crashed medical transport plane. Captain John McTamney speaking earlier today.
0: We'll continue to search and saturate the area until we're at the point where we are confident that if there were any survivors remaining on the surface of the water, we would have found them.
30: Six people were on board that plane. President Trump has announced a new super intelligence force focused on artificial intelligence. It comes just a few days after tech leaders promised to police themselves. Former FTC Chair Lina Khan says regulation should instead fall to the states.
1: What we've seen through and through from this administration is just mass elite impunity, including for corporate lawbreakers. And so I think it's really going to be up to state attorneys general and also Democrats, if they win the House and the Senate, to do real investigation and oversight here.
30: President Trump will be out on the campaign trail again tomorrow, rallying for Republicans in Nebraska. ABC News Washington Bureau Chief Rick Klein has how House races could shake out in the midterms.
3: Our best estimate, Republicans can expect maybe 2 to as many as 11 or 12 seats moving into their column. Democrats will need to flip closer to 6 to 15 House seats. Doable, but by no means certain.
30: You're listening to ABC News.
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30: Airfare this holiday travel season is expected to be elevated on account of high jet fuel prices driven by the war in Iran. Travel expert Katie Nastro says when it comes to making travel decisions, sooner is better.
5: Travelers, if they've been at all questioning whether or not they're going to travel, today's the day you're going to decide, because the longer you wait, as we know, this year in particular, it's just looking like airfare is going to go up and up and up. So it's not so much of where you look, it's when you book, and that's right now.
30: Airfare on average goes up around 30% around Thanksgiving and the winter holidays. Breakout pop star Olivia Dean is facing a new lawsuit from the estate of an R&B legend. ABC's Jacqueline Lee has more.
6: The label behind The Man I Need star is at the center of a massive music industry lawsuit. Dean's 2025 song, I've Seen It, now accused of copying from legendary R&B singer Bill Withers' iconic track, Just the Two of Us. Maddie Music Group, the publisher of Withers' catalog, suing Dean's label, claiming I've Seen It borrowed key elements from Just the Two of Us, including their song's distinct melody, writing, "The number, character, and arrangement of the shared musical features are so striking that they support an inference that the similarities did not result from coincidence."
30: Olivia Dean's team has not responded to a request for comment. At least 37 million people are under heat alerts today as a multi-day October heat wave continues across nearly all of California. I'm Mike Dubusky, ABC News.
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1: Hello, America. Welcome. It is Eric Erickson here across the United States. I am very delighted to have you with me. The phone number is 877-973-7425 if you want to be on the program. 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It's October 10th. Now, I know some of you have emailed and said, I can't come. It's the Alabama-Georgia game. We'll be watching the Alabama-Georgia game together at the sports bar at the hotel after it's over. We'll be done before the game is over, and we'll hang out, watch the game together, have a few drinks, watch Georgia beat Alabama, or the other way around, depending on what your dream is for that game. But we'll be hanging out. So text SHOW to 33777. You'll be able to see me on stage live, and you won't have to miss the Georgia-Alabama game if that's your concern. We'll make it all happen for you. It'll be a night of laughs and fun, and maybe your team will win. We must begin with common sense versus crazy, because that is thematically where we are right now. That is the message the Speaker of the House, among others, is delivering about where we're moving forward as a nation. And I got to tell you that I think it's the most compelling message the GOP has. This is a four-minute conversation, you do need to understand, so we're going to skim this down and get to the meat of it.
2: That's their phrase. That's what they've come up with. But even the people who were in the Gang of Eight briefing, the Democrats, understood the necessity of doing this. Now, this is a political argument they're making, but let's put all that debate aside, because they're never going to agree with us. They can't, at least publicly. Okay, but here's the thing. The economy, all the economic conditions are in place. As Scott Bessent said at the end of last year, 2025 is like setting the table. The feast and the banquet will be in the economy in 2026. And just as we predicted, as we calibrated with a big, beautiful bill and all of our policies, the biggest tax cut in U.S. history for working families, the biggest spending cut in U.S. history, $1.6 trillion in the big, beautiful bill. We have the lowest violent crime rate in 126 years, the biggest decline in prescription drugs in 60 years. You've got the most secure border in a half century, not a single illegal alien released into the country in 16 straight months. And the small business incentives that we put in, the pro-growth policies we put into all the legislation, all that was working just as expected. First quarter, economy begins to take off. Go roll the tape. We were all talking about it. And then the Iran conflict began. Now, we had to do it. The president's convinced of that. We are. The world is a safer place because it was done. But let's put that aside and talk about what's going forward. In this election cycle in 35 days, do you want to put Democrats back in charge who gave you $5 gasoline, who the Democrats said, Joe Biden himself and all of them, they want to end fossil fuels? Is that going to return those policies? Is that going to bring gas prices down? Of course not. They want to reopen the borders. We close the borders. I mean, this is law and order. This is common sense versus crazy.
1: Common sense versus crazy. He's not wrong. Common sense versus crazy. He's not wrong. The problem is, while the speaker mentions a lot of things the GOP has done, the average person out there voting right now doesn't think they've gotten a whole lot of common sense from the GOP. That's the problem. They don't feel like they have gotten what was promised. And because they don't feel like they've gotten what was promised, they're angry right now, and the GOP has pretty much run out of time to show them they can get anything done. That's problematic for the GOP. The problem for the other side, however, is they continue to highlight just how crazy they are. This is the Democratic Senate candidate in Iowa.
3: I believe that health care is a human right. And what we're seeing right now with the cuts to Medicaid, Ashley Hinson voted in favor of this cut. 110,000 Iowans in a state with a health care crisis and a cancer crisis losing their health care. She was against continuing the ACA subsidies. That's 119,000 Iowans seeing their health care premiums double or triple or quadruple. I think that this is fundamentally wrong. I'm in favor of a fully funded Medicare, Medicaid, returning the ACA subsidies, putting guardrails on insurance companies. to make sure doctors are assigned care, not insurance companies. And also, especially important for all of you, fighting to protect Social Security and also Medicare.
1: Got that. This is the Democratic Senate candidate in Iowa, wants full Obamacare now, wants to put everyone on government-run health care. How's that working out for you? Ever since we expanded government health care, it's gotten more expensive. By the way, I don't think that guy's going to win, Josh Turek. In fact, I got to tell you, we're seeing this flurry of polling coming out. Things are not good for the Republican Party, but I don't think they're as bad as the polling shows, because I have continued to believe Republicans are less and less likely to talk to pollsters. Republicans are less engaged with pollsters, and I do think that does give the Democrats a 2 to 3 point bias. Listen, the most fired up people in America are the people who will talk to pollsters. And the Democrats are far more fired up than Republicans are. Now, that's a problem for the GOP. There is some Harry Enten data out here you need to listen to, though.
4: Okay. MAGA GOP on Trump. In the 2024 election versus Kamala Harris, he got 99% of the MAGA GOP vote. Perhaps surprisingly, I might have thought it would be 100%, but it was 99%. Compare that to his approval rating now with the MAGA GOP. It's 98%. That is, there's been no real decline in MAGA support. These folks say that they're going to vote for congressional Republicans come the midterm elections. Again, that's the 99% that Trump got against Kamala Harris. Look now, in terms of the congressional vote, 98% of them say they're going to be voting for House Republican candidates. So that support is actually really holding up strong. It's really, really strong when it comes to MAGA GOP and Republicans holding on to that vote.
1: Now, I got to say something here about this, because it's very, very, very important. Republicans, outside of a handful of congressional districts in the nation, you cannot win with MAGA alone. There is delusional thinking on the right among the president's supporters that if just everyone who supports the president shows up, they're going to win. A lot of people yesterday circulated this Harry Enten clip that showed, look, the MAGA base, they're 98% there. They're fired up. They're going to turn out. Yes, they are. The problem is two groups of people that MAGA tends to not think about, if not disrespect. There are two groups of people Republicans need to win in November beyond MAGA. One is the Republicans who do not identify as MAGA. The other are independents. Polling right now has independents running 2.5 times more for the Democrats than the Republicans. And the downside for the president's base, MAGA, is that a lot of the Republicans who don't identify as MAGA, they're not voting Democrat. They're just staying home. And you got to find a way to get those people to show up. And I have submitted to you and continue to say that what the GOP needs to do is focus on the speaker's message, that this is common sense versus crazy. You may not like everything you're getting from Donald Trump, but you will far prefer what you're getting from Donald Trump than what you're getting from the Democrats. So you might as well hold your nose, go vote. As I said yesterday, however, a lot of people are getting tired of having to constantly hold their nose. People are tired of holding their nose. We keep being told that the end is nigh if your side doesn't win the election, and then it just keeps coming faster and faster. The more you elect worse and worse candidates, it just speeds up the process, and there's no incentive for either side to get better candidates. If you know that you can convince people to hold their nose and go vote for you, why do you have to improve the quality of your candidates to attract people to your side? You can just go further and further in the gutter. This is why you get a guy like Ken Paxton, who's now making his entire campaign in Texas about James Tallarico's weird religious views. But we've already been told by the Republicans we're not electing a pastor. The number two issue for Americans after cost of living, which is number one, is corruption. And Ken Paxton is attacking James Tallarico on religion, while James Tallarico is attacking Ken Paxton on corruption. And Republicans wonder why this race is so close. And I'm still in the camp that thinks Ken Paxton's going to win. But the race is too close for comfort, and the GOP is spending way more money in Texas than they should have to, and it's depriving them of money to spend elsewhere. They've written off North Carolina and Georgia. The Republicans are starting to cut bait on certain races. Mike Collins in Georgia, Michael Whatley, North Carolina, they're gone. They will not be winning. Mike Collins has to rely on Rick Jackson's largesse to get him across the finish line. The problem is that a state candidate in Georgia can coordinate with other state candidates, but not with federal candidates in the way that, Mike Collins needs. Now, ironically, John Ossoff, being a federal candidate, has more latitude to help a state candidate than a state candidate in Georgia can with a federal candidate. Why? Because in Georgia, state candidates can take corporate contributions and federal candidates cannot. So John Ossoff can use his individual dollars to help Keisha Lance Bottom. She can't use her corporate money to help John Ossoff. It's a quirk in the rules. State and federal rules matter. In Michigan, Abdul El-Sayed is only about 2 points ahead of Mike Rogers. And in Michigan, we know Republicans are undercounted in that state by about 5 percentage points. That means Mike Rogers probably can win there. So you're going to lose North Carolina, but you're going to pick up Michigan. Where do things break down now? I think we keep Maine. I think we might pick up Michigan. I think we lose North Carolina. That's a net zero. But I think we're probably going to lose Ohio. It is very possible we lose Ohio. Sherrod Brown is running a more aggressive race. The Democrats in Ohio are doing a good job. Republicans are not engaged in Ohio. If you Republicans listening in Ohio want to win, you better get your friends to go vote for Vivek Ramaswamy. You better get them out there. You know, the one thing holding Sherrod Brown back in the polling is that people think he's the incumbent and they're unhappy. That could actually hurt him. Now, in Ohio, you do need to understand that last time the polling showed the Democrats winning and the Republicans wound up winning. So that's a case for John Houston and for Vivek Ramaswamy. The races are close. But Ohio is looking like a race the GOP could lose. I do not believe they lose Mississippi. I do not believe they lose South Carolina. The GOP does. I don't believe they lose Florida. There are some people out there, their hair is now on fire, and they are convinced the GOP is losing these states. That's not going to happen. I don't think they're going to lose Alaska either. So do they lose seats in the Senate? Yeah, I think the Republicans lose seats in the Senate, but I don't think it's Kansas or Mississippi or South Carolina or Alaska or Iowa. I think it might be Ohio, maybe Maine with Susan Collins, but I'll believe it when I see it. Maybe Texas, but again, I'll believe it when I see it. So I think the GOP loses a couple seats, but it's not a blowout in the Senate. In the House, it's going to be a bloodbath for the GOP. In fact, one of the things working against the GOP in the House is the redistricting effort. Remember how clever the GOP was to redistrict, except in Texas and Florida. What they did is they made strong Republican seats weaker Republican seats. And if the Democratic wave and the Republican undertow are big enough each, the wave washes over the undertow and washes out a lot of Republicans who were in otherwise safe seats. We'll find out in just over a month. Republicans are nervous. In Iowa, the farmers are furious. You see, this is one of the things I think the GOP and the Democrats both forget. Farmers don't want welfare. Farmers want to be able to sell their crops, and the tariffs cause the farmers to not be able to sell their crops. And the farmers are pretty furious. And now diesel prices have them, and they're more furious. And both of these issues, tariffs and diesel prices, they blame on the Republicans, not the Democrats. So the farmers are mad. Same in South Georgia, where I am. I'm near the Middle District Bankruptcy Court, and every single week more farmers are coming in filing for bankruptcy. It's not getting national attention, and it's happening on a weekly basis. Farms of Trump voters going bankrupt because of the policies imposed by Donald Trump. It's a problem for the GOP. All the president's got to do is scrap the tariffs. You know, he's leaving the states to handle diesel prices now. Some states are getting rid of the gas tax. In Georgia, my governor, Brian Kemp, has announced he's getting rid of the gas tax. That's going to take 33 cents off the price of a gallon of gas for people. That's going to help. The Republicans need to keep their eye on the goal, though. It is common sense versus crazy. Do you want to allow the crazy Democrats to get back into power? Things are not going well for the GOP, but they got a message. The other side, they're still insane. Do you want that insanity to go back to Washington? That's a question voters are going to have to answer. Unfortunately for the GOP, a lot of them are like, well, I don't like what I'm getting right now, so I might as well risk it.
0: Have something to say?
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1: Did you know there's no such thing as darkness? I mean, it's a thing, but it's not a thing. Technically, darkness is just the absence of light. Someone living in physical darkness for extended periods of time suffers physically and mentally. Darkness is disorienting and debilitating. You know, the same types of things happen to individuals and societies in a spiritual and moral sense. Look, it's not actually that hard to diagnose the darkening condition of our souls and our society. We are actually moving further away from the light. Friends, here is the elementary truth we must embrace. God is light. Jesus is the light of the world. And the further we drift from Him, the darker things will become. The need of your heart and mine and the need of our day is a genuine awakening, a real turning to God. He's the light, the antidote to the darkness. This is Tom Gray, and This Stuff Matters.
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1: Hello, my people. I am delighted to have you. The phone number is 877-973-7425. Should you wish to be on the program, the gas tax and the diesel issue continue to haunt farmers and others out there. I will tell you that the governor of the state of Georgia has waived the gas tax in his state. Other governors are responding. The president has decided not to

0: do an export ban on diesel. Javier Blas at Bloomberg writes, yesterday Texas announced it will allow the use of so-called dyed diesel on its roads. Dyed diesel is like normal diesel, but cheaper because much lower taxation. It typically can only be used for farming, construction, and non-road uses. The measure would save Texas truckers 24.4 cents a gallon on the federal excise tax, plus about 20 cents from Texas state taxes. But importantly, from a political standpoint, the measure doesn't lower diesel costs to farmers, which already use undyed diesel or untaxed dyed diesel. Other states have higher state diesel taxes, suggesting the measure could reduce diesel prices for road use if all states implement it. That's one way to do it. Market forces. Notice what they're doing here is market forces. And the market forces are actually a real good way for people to lower the prices as opposed to government controls. And this White House seems to be too enamored with the idea of government controls. And I think they're going to have to change their mind on that. As I'm speaking right now, with the prices the way they are, with the bond yield going up again and gas prices where they are, the Dow is down almost 300 points. NASDAQ is down 30 points. S&P down 20 points. Markets are not not liking things right now, pretty much across the board. Tomorrow, I get to go tour Renai's facility up north of me where they make the tankless water heaters. I'm so excited to do it because I love my tankless water heater. I need to actually like take a picture of it. It's about the size of a carry-on bag, and it fits on the side of my house, and the water runs through it, and when the water is flowing, it triggers the gas to come on. 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
1: Hello, welcome. It is Eric Erickson here. The phone number is 877-973-7425. Should you wish to be on the program, would be happy to have you. Okay, we got to talk about the ad from Sarah Sanders. Sarah Sanders is the governor of Arkansas. She has an ad out that has caused the populist right, the white guys who are really obsessed with race, to be very upset with her. I want to play for you Sarah Sanders' campaign ad.
2: Yeah, oh, you want some of this? Come on.
3: Meet Brad. Brad has turned relaxing into a full-time profession. But you actually work hard. You pay taxes to cover welfare for guys like Brad who just choose not to work.
2: Whoa.
3: That's why I launched a welfare to work requirement.
2: Almost there.
3: Now, more Arkansans are working than ever before.
2: Whoa.
3: Even Brad.
1: Now, it shows Brad sitting in on his couch. He won't even reach over to get a chip. He's got a little claw that reaches over to grab chips. He's got a bucket of cheese puffs. He's wearing a reality headset. The white nationalists are furious about this ad. How dare you pick on white guys? You should have a black woman. They're the welfare queens. It may surprise these people to know that in Arkansas, disproportionately, it's young white people on welfare now. That's right. It's white people on welfare in Arkansas, more than black people. And the white populists, the racists, the white nationalists, the people I've been warning you about trying to take over the GOP, they're furious with Sarah Sanders for using the demographics of Arkansas. And you know, and I know darn well as well, had she picked a black person for the ad, there would be major cries of racism. It's the identity politics nonsense. First of all, kudos to Sarah Sanders for running this ad. Second, she's doubled down on it and recirculating it again. Third, the lesson is the only way to not be regulated by the outrage police is to not play the game. She's refusing to play the identity politics game that these white kids online with large followings are all upset about. That Jack Posobiec kid is all upset. How dare she do this? Now, this is the same joker who tells you you're not allowed to criticize Donald Trump or anything lest you be subversively helping the Democrats. All the people who tell you you can't criticize Donald Trump, you can't criticize J.D. Vance, you can't criticize Republicans, because if you do, you're helping the Democrats, is suddenly willing to criticize a Republican for accurately depicting someone on welfare in Arkansas where the demographics show it's young white people on welfare. This kid living in his mother's basement without a job deciding to sign up for welfare because they don't want to work. There's been an entire segment of the young white working class population that's decided they would rather crash out in their parents' basement and get on welfare than go get a job. And Sarah Sanders' welfare to work reforms in Arkansas get rid of that. At the end of her campaign ad, the guy you've seen eating cheese puffs is now in a shirt with a tie on going to work because of the welfare reform. It's really, really notable how so many of the people who say you're not allowed to criticize anything on the right, no enemies to the right of me, they're willing to criticize Sarah Sanders for welfare reform because her ad features a white person when in Arkansas it's mostly white people on welfare. These people are kind of nuts. They're genuinely kind of nuts. The racists who are there, they're no different from the woke right or the woke left. You know, the woke right, they're a real thing. They're identity politics whores on the right. They see everything through a racial lens, and it's all about, my white people. Y'all, seriously? Neurotic, progressive white women are ruining the country. And we got a lot of young white guys out there now who they don't want to get out of their parents' basement. We got a lot of young white women out there now who don't want to find husbands. They think marriage is the patriarchy, and they're a prisoner. We got some screwed up white kids in America, and they've all taken online, and they're rallying around this populist, right nationalist, white nationalist, Christian nationalist nonsense online, where they're just fed by grievance. And kudos to Sarah Sanders for having none of it. She's not going to allow the race hustlers of America to scream about something that is, in fact, reality, where you got a lot of white people in Arkansas on welfare, and she wants to do something about it. And that's a good thing. So I'm seeing Cheryl Ann, who I don't know on Twitter, but she points this out. Arkansas SNAP work requirements apply to able-bodied working-age adults without an exemption. They're not aimed at children, the elderly, pregnant women, people physically or mentally unable to work, or a whole list of other exemptions. The person they're trying to depict was a young, healthy adult capable of working. Then there's Arkansas itself. White households are the largest racial group receiving SNAP in that state, so they used a young, able-bodied white man. And seriously, imagine the exact same ad with a young black man lying on the couch refusing to work. Sanders would be crucified, and everybody knows it. She's absolutely right. It's just wild outrage. Wild outrage. That's outrage politics now online. Everybody has it. Meanwhile, she's trying to win an election. And the people who say don't criticize anybody on the right who's trying to win an election are criticizing her because they know she's going to win, but they want to identify themselves with the white national groups. I'm telling you guys that the racial politics we've got going on in the country right now, the rot is spreading. We got too many people 30 feet over the runway now. There are way too many people 30 feet over the runway. For those of you who don't know, when an Airbus is 30 feet over the runway, it starts screaming the R word at you. Since they don't like me to say the R word on radio, instead of calling people the R word, I say they're 30 feet over the runway, and these people are 30 feet over the runway and about to crash out. Kind of like Candace Owens. I don't know if you have seen that, heard the Candace. Y'all know who Candace Owens is, and there are rumors of a lesbian scandal involving the woman. Yes, from a long time ago, where she had a dormant YouTube account, allegedly, that suddenly went active yesterday to delete itself after people pointed out that that was her old account. We got some weirdos on the right, don't we? We got some, you got weirdos on the left, you got weirdos on the right. When are people going to start putting up good candidates? Take Sarah Sanders. Just take Sarah Sanders for a minute. Sarah Sanders is a wife and a mom. She's the daughter of the former governor of Arkansas. She's been a very competent governor in Arkansas. People said the only reason she got elected was because she had been Donald Trump's press secretary, and so people decided that they wanted her. It turns out she was a great steward for Arkansas. She's been a great governor in Arkansas. Income in Arkansas is up. The GDP in Arkansas is up. There are more jobs available in Arkansas now. She's been a reformist governor. She's got the state working, and you need people like that. But the identity politics grifters out there are attacking her, and yet she's been a great governor. We need more people like her. Look at Brian Kemp in Georgia. You've got parts of the Republican base who despise Brian Kemp, not because of his policies, but because they perceived him to be disloyal to Donald Trump. You need more competent governors out there like Sarah Sanders and Brian Kemp, Glenn Youngkin in Virginia when he was there, Ron DeSantis in Florida. The same people who attacked Kemp and Sanders have attacked DeSantis. And it's all about loyalty to a person, not to principles, not to ideals, but to a person who is term limited and will be moving on within the next 2 years. And we'll fight this fight all over again. It's one of the reasons I find the whole J.D. Vance stuff exhausting. I wrote a big piece 2 weeks ago about how these white nationalists, Nazi sympathizers, racist anti-Semites, and other grievance mongers are all trying to take over the right. The guy who's funding it all is literally on social media saying we need to wear the conservatism like a skin suit, take it over from within and destroy it. And I've been warning people this is happening. And they're all like, oh, this is an attack on J.D. Vance. This is an attack. It's kind of telling, is it not, that when you raise the alarm about the growing white nationalist, Nazi sympathizers, racist and grievance mongers on the right, and they immediately conclude you're attacking J.D. Vance, What does that tell you about the Vice President of the United States that you can write 2,000 to 3,000 words on the grievance mongers and the race hustlers and the neo-Nazis and your concerns about their festering, and they're like, you're attacking J.D. Vance? The next 2 years are going to be insufferable, aren't they? Meanwhile, we got a lot of good Republican candidates who are being hurt by the growing insanity on the right. I focus so much on the insanity on the left because we don't need that insanity on the right, and yet it's festering. Susan Collins's office in Maine, in Bedford, Maine, has been vandalized. Someone on the windows of her Senate office, not her campaign office, her Senate office, spray painted Trump whore. On the office door for Susan Collins, Trump on the left side door and whore on the right side door in red spray paint. The left is losing its mind, and we need to stop them. And the insane people on the right are not going to stop them. The woke one people, we're told we're going away. They haven't gone away. New York Magazine is featuring Ellen Page on the front now, Elliot Page, shirtless. It's gross. Y'all, I'm sorry. You look at this woman who pretends now to be a man, who is now the man of the year on New York Magazine or some such. The dead eyes, the sunken dead eyes, there's no life there. This is a mentally ill young woman who they're treating as some sort of normal champion of something. It's really kind of gross. I saw it and was like, who would want to buy it? It's like when they put the fat people on the Sports Illustrated cover. New York Magazine issues a men's style issue, and it's got Ellen Page, now Elliot Page, on the front. With dead eyes, there is no difference from when the wokes put the fat women in the swimsuits on the cover of Sports Illustrated and that magazine went under. Healthy masculinity, according to transgender actor Elliot Page. We got to stop these people, and unfortunately, too many people on the right have decided they want to just out-hustle their crazy. They want to be racial grievance mongers. They want to be identity politics whores. They want to be the same people that we should beat the left by becoming the left. You don't beat the left by becoming the left. You don't win with an echo. You win with a choice. And Republicans need to choose. And again, I find it very, very telling that the same people, I wrote a big piece about these neo-Nazi sympathizers, the racial grievance mongers, the anti-Semites, the white nationalists and the Christian nationalists trying to take over the GOP. And the very same people who were furious with me for naming names in this piece, they've come after my advertisers and my radio affiliate. They've come after me. The very same ones who were upset with me are the same people, upset with Sarah Sanders for depicting a white guy on welfare in Arkansas when most of the people on welfare in Arkansas are white people. They want to be outraged. They want to be outraged on race. They want to flirt with the failed ideas on the ash heap of history and resurrect them. We don't need these people on the right. We got enough of them on the left. We need to stand up to them. You need to stand up to them. They're bullies, too. They just want to bully you and silence you. We should not be silenced. Same thing the left does. They want you to call Ellen Page, Elliot Page, and insist that she is a he. And they want to fire you, bully you, harass you, drive you from polite society. If you refuse to tell the lie, there are too many people on both sides now who bully you into wanting to tell lies as truth instead of standing for the truth. And I think my job at this point is not just to tell you what the news is and to cover the breaking news, but to tell you what's actually true while these idiots are out there just screaming mad, spitting in your face, demanding that that's not true. The sky is green and the grass is blue. Say it, you bigot. Bake the cake, you bigot. Nope, not going to. Going to keep telling you the truth. The truth is Sarah Sanders' ad is a good ad, and she's going to win re-election. Also, Come hang out with me October 10th. 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We're about out of tickets. We're about out of time. We're going to walk across after the show is over and watch the Georgia-Alabama game together. 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It's going to be a fun night. That's going to be a good game, but you're going to enjoy your time at the show. 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
4: Did you know there's no such thing as darkness? I mean, it's a thing, but it's not a thing. Technically, darkness is just the absence of light. Someone living in physical darkness for extended periods of time suffers physically and mentally. Darkness is disorienting and debilitating. You know, the same types of things happen to individuals and societies in a spiritual and moral sense. Look, it's not actually that hard to diagnose the darkening condition of our souls and our society. We are actually moving further away from the light. Friends, here is the elementary truth we must embrace. God is light. Jesus is the light of the world. And the further we drift from him, the darker things will become. The need of your heart and mine and the need of our day is a genuine awakening, a real turning to God. He's the light, the antidote to the darkness. 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
1: 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Golfer's Journal, this is not an ad. They don't pay me. I love them and I love promoting things that I love. And I am in love with this magazine and all the member gifts. I'm taking a day off at the end of October because I won one of their lotteries. They do lotteries to get you on some of the most exclusive golf courses in the country, and I won one to go to Chichesse Creek at the end of October and play. It's going to be bad, but I'm going to play. I'm going to have a ton of fun. They're just a great group of people. You join the Broken Tee Society. You meet great golfers across the country, and you can literally, like, they've got a great app, and I can put in, I want a tee time somewhere, and there's somebody there who probably has an exclusive course, and I can get on, and I love that group. And you don't talk politics. Everybody just talks about golf. It's wonderful. I get tired of talking politics sometimes, as I'm sure you get tired of talking about politics. When we come back, we have to talk about a major computer hacking breach at the Pentagon. It follows one of the FBI. Some group out there is getting the major information about our Pentagon and our FBI employees, and we're not yet sure who is doing it. Right now, however, I got to play you a clip. This is our Secretary of State, Marco Rubio.
2: Think about what we're doing right now. And I think you saw a few minutes ago, you were playing videos of Scott Bessent commenting on it. The straits are opened. There is almost as much oil flowing through the straits now as before this conflict, with the exception of Iranian oil, which is not getting out. If Iran had a nuclear weapon with which it could threaten its neighbors and the world, no one would be able to do anything about the straits. They would be able to control the straits, charge a toll, and decide who got energy and who did not get energy on this planet. That's what they would do if they had a nuclear weapon, and worse.
1: And worse, the reality is the president's embargo of Iran is paying dividends. The Iranians today are signaling they're willing to begin talking about their nuclear program. Oil is down about 2% right now. West Texas crude is at $90. Brent is at $103. It's continuing to decline as Saudi Arabia's pipeline to the Red Sea has reopened and the Houthi are being targeted. The president is having a lot of success. He's not getting credit, but he's having success. 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
9: From ABC News, I'm Mike Dubusky. 30 days until the midterm elections now, and President Trump is hitting the campaign trail to rally for Republican candidates. ABC's Stephen Portnoy has more from Washington.
10: Trump heading next to Nebraska, a state he last won by 20 points. On Monday, he'll stump for incumbent Senator Pete Ricketts as he faces off against union leader Dan Osborne, who's running as an independent. On Wednesday, Trump returns to Texas, his second stop there in the span of a week, in an effort to bolster GOP Senate candidate Ken Paxton. The latest New York Times Siena College poll has Paxton 6 points behind Democrat James Tallarico, the poll giving Tallarico a 23-point lead among independents.
9: In a new statement released this weekend, Cornell University President Michael Kotlikoff says the school must do better as New York Attorney General Letitia James investigates how the school handled an alleged gang rape case in 2024. A U.S. Marine on Okinawa, Japan, has been arrested in the case of a suspected robbery murder. ABC's Chuck Sievertson.
11: Under arrest is 20-year-old Devin Ballard, one of the 18,000 U.S. Marines stationed on Okinawa. ABC News partner NHK reporting a woman's body was found in a hotel room, and the police say its condition indicates a likely murder. Kyoto News Agency, citing police, says it appears the woman, Yagi Anna, 39, was strangled to death. It's being treated as a possible robbery murder. The heavy American troop presence has remained a sensitive issue on Okinawa.
9: An urgent search is underway right now off the coast of Massachusetts. Earlier yesterday, a medical transport plane traveling from Bermuda to Boston went down in the waters off Nantucket with 6 people aboard. Coast Guard Rear Admiral Matt Lake spoke earlier today.
12: Coast Guard crews were successfully able to locate a debris field that's been now determined to be associated with the missing aircraft. Our search remains ongoing.
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9: More Russian strikes on Ukraine this weekend targeting key civilian infrastructure like the Northern Bridge in Kyiv. That's according to Ukrainian President Volodymyr Zelensky, who met with German Chancellor Friedrich Merz earlier today. Merz says Germany stands in solidarity with Ukraine.
14: We all believe in the future of Ukraine. We want to participate in it, and we are convinced that this is beneficial for both of our countries.
9: Germany is Ukraine's largest donor, sending Kyiv more than $48.8 billion plus equipment and weapons since the war began. The White House is drawing new scrutiny over a series of taxpayer-funded advertisements featuring President Trump. The New York Times reporting Trump personally directed the Office of Management and Budget to find government money for the ads. ABC's Jay O'Brien.
15: At least $3.5 million of taxpayer money spent so far, according to one estimate. The funds coming from the Department of Homeland Security, which last month awarded a $20 million contract to a Maryland ad agency days before the TV spots rolled out. Federal records show it came via a section of the Customs and Border Protection budget for commemorative events, typically used to pay for things like memorials for officers killed in the line of duty or commendation ceremonies, according to a congressional report.
9: Some Democrats now calling for an investigation. And the Bouquet fire near Santa Clarita, California has grown to more than 1,000 acres. Mike Dubusky, ABC News.
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1: Greetings, conversationalists. Welcome. It is Eric Erickson here across the United States. The phone number, 877-973-7425. If you would like to be on the program, if you can get past the call screener, of course. 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And if you are getting the show notes today and you're not a paid subscriber, it goes back under the paywall after today. So it's only $7 a month or $70 a year. You know, I'm terrible with self-promotion. Believe it or not, I am. I don't like to put you on this sort of stuff. But you know what? I think it's worth letting you know that the show notes that I send out at noon, you want to know who reads the show notes? It's not just you guys. Multiple staff members in the White House read. At least two cabinet secretaries are subscribers, multiple senators and congressmen, two former speakers of the U.S. House of Representatives, two Supreme Court justices, a dozen circuit and district court judges, six governors at least, a bunch of state legislators, Supreme and appellate court justices and judges in multiple states, some really famous theologians, including Catholic and Protestant, journalists, public policy makers, and at least one Academy Award winning actor are all paid subscribers to the show notes. So what you get in your inbox at noon, it's everything I'm going to talk about on the show and then some. It's actual real show prep for your mind. And you got Supreme Court justices, Academy Award winners, people in the White House. They're all reading it while you're reading it. They're all paid subscribers. So I'm fascinated by the people. I started this project, you know, back at Red State back in the day. I started doing this morning briefing thing because I was interested in talk radio, was talking to talk radio guys, including Rush. And at the time, people weren't really doing sorts of morning briefing emails. And so I started one, 2007, 2008. It was just a compilation of stuff from a conservative perspective, went out to every local talk radio host in the country at the time, didn't even tell my bosses. And then one day, about 2 years in, they asked me why I was sending so many emails. They were getting bills for the emails I was sending on a daily basis. And I was like, well, I've started doing this email. They're like, what email? And I told them nobody at my office subscribed. And I had built the list up to a couple hundred thousand people nationwide. And so then we started putting ads in the email and things went gangbusters. Now we've got an unpaid and a paid list through Substack that I use, goes out to a whole lot of people. I think it's the number one, number two political newsletter on Substack on the right. And it's just, it's been cool to grow it, to find out. I got an Academy Award winner who reads my emails on a daily basis. That's just kind of cool. Two members of the Supreme Court. That's just kind of cool. So I didn't mean to toot my own horn here, but again, we put everything behind the paywall again tomorrow. All these people, that Academy Award winner, yeah, he can pull it. He's got the money. He's a subscriber. He's a paid subscriber. Now, I must move on. I want to revisit the Sarah Sanders ad because it's bothering me, the reaction on the right on some of it. If you weren't here yesterday, let me play you this ad. This is from Sarah Sanders, the governor of Arkansas. She passed a welfare reform act in Arkansas. This ad features a young white man in his parents' basement in a recliner, getting fat, eating chips and cheese puffs, playing video games, wearing an AR headset. And she's talking about the work requirements that Arkansas passed in welfare reform.
2: Yeah. Oh, you want some of this? Come on.
3: Me, Brad. Brad has turned relaxing into a full-time profession. But you actually work hard. You pay taxes to cover welfare for guys like Brad who just choose not to work.
2: Wow.
3: That's why I launched a welfare to work requirement.
2: Almost there.
3: Now, more Arkansans are working than ever before.
2: Wow.
3: Even Brad.
1: Now, let me give you the visual here, just so you understand. Here's Brad, overweight, laying back in a beanbag, playing video games, eating cheese puffs off his chest. As the governor is talking about now, able-bodied men and women in Arkansas. So in other words, people not suffering physical or mental disability, able-bodied men and women in Arkansas, to get welfare, have to get a job. And Arkansas now will supplement their income so that they can make ends meet, but they got to go get a job. And at the end of the video, you see Brad now has lost some weight, is in a dress shirt and a tie, happy to be at work. There is, by the way, something soul fulfilling about work. A couple weeks ago, Beau French in Texas, running for the Texas Railroad Commission, saw a picture of a group of University of Texas students celebrating their upset win over Ohio State, cheering. And he began to attack them because they were Indian Americans. Too many brown people in the picture. Said, I heard a rumor graduation at UT looked just like this. That's too much. What he meant is that too many Indian Americans. Now, what you need to know is that all the kids in the picture, they were American citizens. They were tracked down by the press, identified. They were American citizens. The anti-immigration crowd for years has said that one of their objections with immigration, in addition to taking jobs, is the failure to assimilate. Here are a group of kids having beers at the game, those who are of legal age, sneaking in beers for the others. They're all wearing Stetsons, UT colors. They're cheering on an American football game. That is a picture of assimilation. And these kids were innocent of anything. By the way, they all got there on their merit. All of them were there because they had the grades to get there. There was no affirmative action on their getting there. And Beau French decided to attack them and decided to attack the immigration system using a picture of an upset University of Texas win to make a racial argument. I have friends, by the way, who are concerned with the Indian American community in Texas and the unwillingness of some there to assimilate, driving down property values in some communities. They're my friends have some legitimate concerns. These kids at a Texas football game, not a concern. But when people push back on Beau French, there were a number of people on the right, the white right, we should call them, who said, no, no, no, no, he's running for office. Whether you agree with him or not, you must keep your mouth shut because he is running for office and we cannot jeopardize him running for office. So do not push back on Beau French. These very same people are attacking Sarah Sanders for using a young white guy in her Welfare to Work ad. That it is demeaning and stigmatizing to the white guys. Oh, may hurt my little feeling that they have the white guy instead of a black woman. That's their objection. She should have used a black woman because everybody knows the black women are the stereotype of the welfare queen. You know, it's ironic, of course, it's J.D. Vance who wants to put married women on welfare. Yeah, these white right guys are upset that Sarah Sanders didn't put a black woman in the ad about welfare abuse. She put a young white guy who at the end of the ad looks like he's lost some weight, put on a work shirt, and he's happy to work, happy to make money. Do you know why Sarah Sanders used a white guy in this ad? Part of it, I'm sure, was to avoid being attacked as a racist for using a black person, but you know what the actual data in Arkansas is? There are more white men on welfare in Arkansas than there are black women on welfare in Arkansas. In Arkansas, white people are disproportionately on welfare. It's true. It's true. You may not hear that a lot, but it's true. More white guys than black women on welfare in Arkansas. And so she put a white guy in the ad, and the white right people are upset. She hurt their little feelings by putting a white guy. White guys are so stigmatized. They are so victimized in the United States. I would never put a white guy. J.D. Vance is the vice president of the United States. White guy. Donald Trump is the president of the United States. A white guy. Mike Johnson, the speaker of the House. A white guy. John Thune, leader of the Senate. A white guy. You have a majority control of the Congress by Republicans, most of them white. You have majority control of governor's mansions and state legislatures in this country right now by Republicans. And somehow the white right guys think that they are the victims in this society. Everybody's mean to the poor little white guys. I myself am so white, I don't wear white socks because I put them on and can't find them to take them off. And I'm not offended in one bit by these ads. It's the young Twitter bros. And here's what it is. The Democratic Socialists are made up of the downwardly mobile children of rich white progressives, and they are afraid that they are losing control. And so they are trying to convince everyone else that they are a victim, and please put them in charge so that they can manage the victimhood. It's the exact same thing on the right. You've got a bunch of downwardly mobile right guys who chase clicks online and clout online, who many of them do come from privileged families, who cannot live up to their parents' expectations because all they do is chase clout online and clicks online, and they want all the white guys in America now to view themselves as victims. Because some Indian American took their job, but not really, but they wish to believe it because they made bad life choices. I have spent many a day on this program talking about how when you're a middle-aged white guy in this country and you lose your job, it's virtually impossible to get back into your industry because the industry moves on from you and we got to do something about it. But the idea that a bunch of young white guys in this country are crying because Sarah Sanders accurately depicted the demographics of welfare in Arkansas and that she needs to be denounced when Beau French can't be denounced for openly racist tweets is absolutely absurd. And I'm sorry, you white right people. If you decide that you're going to play professional victim, just like the Democratic Socialists play, you're going to wipe things out on the right. Nobody wants the Ibram Kendi woke left or woke right. Nobody wants the white version of Nicole Hannah Jones and her 1619 project, and that's what you people are peddling. Ironically, some of these people, you know, it was Nick Fuentes, who actually is kind of a white nationalist, who is mocking these guys, many of them in mixed-race households, and yet they got to tout the white male victimhood. They couldn't even go out and find white women to get married to. It's the juxtaposition here of we've got to play up white victimhood for men. We're not really committed to it in our personal lives. It's kind of downright offensive. And again, here's what it is. It's a bunch of downwardly mobile click chasers online who can't meet their parents' expectations because they can't get a real job except peddling grift and outrage online, who are the ones who are trying to get people outraged about this. In the real world, it doesn't translate. In the real world, in Arkansas, it's majority white dudes on welfare, and Sarah Sanders put them in an ad highlighting that they're now getting deeply fulfilled by getting out of their parents' basement and getting real jobs. She should be commended for the welfare reform effort in Arkansas instead of condemned for running an ad highlighting it. But the white right grifters out there have to make money out of your outrage, and they're trying to convince a bunch of young white guys that they're victims in society. Victims in a society where their own kind are in charge of the country. It's absolutely ridiculous.
0: Follow Eric on X, Instagram, Facebook, YouTube, and Rumble. 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
4: Did you know there's no such thing as darkness? I mean, it's a thing, but it's not a thing. Technically, darkness is just the absence of light. Someone living in physical darkness for extended periods of time suffers physically and mentally. Darkness is disorienting and debilitating. You know, the same types of things happen to individuals and societies in a spiritual and moral sense. Look, it's not actually that hard to diagnose the darkening condition of our souls and our society. We are actually moving further away from the light. Friends, here is the elementary truth we must embrace. God is light. Jesus is the light of the world. And the further we drift from him, the darker things will become. The need of your heart and mine and the need of our day is a genuine awakening, a real turning to God. He's the light, the antidote to the darkness. This is Tom Gray, and This Stuff Matters.
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0: not agree with him, but he tells you the truth. 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
1: Guys, can I say something without making you all bristle at me? I don't know that that is possible. But this fawning over the president for saying we're going to stop calling it artificial intelligence and we're going to start calling it super intelligence. It's kind of dumb. It's like Lake Ontario is now Lake America. Gulf of Mexico is now Gulf America. Gulf of America, which I've seen now media outlets doing this, and suddenly we're going to start calling it super intelligent. You can tell the people. So you know how the woke left changes names? It's like it's no longer homelessness. It's unhoused. They're unhoused. It's not a mom. It's a birthing person. And now we got people on the right doing the same thing. Oh, we're going to call it super intelligent. Oh, Mr. President, that's the greatest thing ever. Laura Ingraham was on Twitter last night typing out how this is just the smartest branding thing ever. This is just the smartest thing the president has ever done. Really? Really? She just uses super intelligence instead of artificial intelligence and all the seagulls clap. I'm just, come on. I'm willing to give the man his due for stuff. I am. Many of you know that I am, and you don't like that I praise him. Some of you just can't acknowledge that I actually do. Like the war in Iran going very, very well. We'll get into that when we come back. But this idea that suddenly all the smartest thing the president has ever done is called super intelligence. Oh, it's just the most wonderful thing. It's like a Harry met Sally moment in the deli. For those of you who know what I'm talking about, the way people reacted to this, it's absolutely ridiculous. You want to call it super intelligence? Call it super intelligence. I've been calling it artificial intelligence for a very long time, and it is an artificial intelligence. It's a math algorithm that does math equations that might in some way simplify your life that everybody seems to be scared of right now for reasons that have everything to do with the AI companies trying to scare the bejesus out of you so that you will regulate them in ways they wish to be regulated to shut out the competition. Read an interesting profile of Mark Zuckerberg the other day. It's actually really, really well done. About how he has designed Meta to win heads or tails. He's going to own the data centers. He owns the data centers that Anthropic and OpenAI rent. So he's going to win there if they beat him on AI. And if they lose to him on AI, well, he's going to beat him on even more counts. But either way, he wins. Because he's offering up now AI products that are geared to consumers to help them with their life, to find duplicate subscriptions and cancel the subscriptions for them, book airline tickets for them at the most competitive price, book a reservation for them through OpenTable, things like that. Stuff just works. And by the way, I've been using Muse. Can I just say they've advertised it just an obnoxious amount during the baseball game in the last 24 hours? I was watching the Braves game yesterday, and every single commercial break had a Muse ad. Most people are

0: probably never even going to use it. I don't think you should be scared of it. I just don't think most people are going to use it. I've been impressed with it, though. Still use Claude more. But really, super intelligence. That's what we're getting. All the AI executives who want buy-in for the president and stuff, like, yes, sir, it's super intelligence. You're a genius, sir. At some point, can anybody just say to the president, yeah, I think it's a dumb idea. I don't think people are capable to tell the president, other than his wife, yeah, dumb idea. Not necessary. Just everybody knows what you're talking about when you say AI, but nobody around him wants to do that. I would do that. That's probably why they don't let me around him very much. All right. I gotta tell you about Perfectly Snug, because Perfectly Snug wants to keep you perfectly snug. 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
1: My fellow Americans, welcome. It is Eric Erickson here. The phone number 877-973-7425. We must begin by talking about Iran. Iran has, well, things aren't going well for Iran. The vice president yesterday said that the Iranians, it was a senior administration official, but all the pictures showed the vice president. So I assume it was actually him talking to the press. That sometimes happens is the president, the vice president, the chief of staff and others, they will talk to the press, but they don't want to be named as to who they are. So they're referred to as senior administration officials. And very often then their picture shows up in the article. But what this senior official said is that the Iranians are now making demands that the United States has no intention of adhering to, for example, getting rid of the embargo on Iranian oil in order to negotiate on nuclear weapons, among other things. And the U.S. is not going to do that. The United States, in fact, has its foot on Iran's neck at this point. And there are reports that have come out in the last 24 hours that there are growing skirmishes happening inside Iran. Now, these reports came out that things were happening in the southeast of Iran, there along the coast, that there had been battles raged near the border with Pakistan in Iranshahr, I think is the name of it. Down in southern Iran, and then in near Bandar Abbas, which is due north of the Arabian Peninsula and Oman, they're right at the Strait of Hormuz, that there had been some sort of battle there. And now there are reports coming as well that in the northwest part of Iran, in Ardabil, there near the Caspian Sea, that there has also been skirmishes happening. Iran appears to be collapsing before our eyes. It's a slow motion collapse, and it is collapsing because of the pressure that this administration has brought. I got to say this in all sincerity. The president of the United States, Donald Trump, has done more to pressure and collapse Iran than any of his predecessors, from Reagan through Biden. He committed to a strategy of economic isolation. He sent Treasury representatives to countries around the world to tell them that we were serious about this and that we would come after those countries if they decided to allow Iran to continue business. And it's working. The Turks, the UAE, they've shut off banking access for Iran. Even China has now withdrawn some support for Iran. It's still giving Iran weapons, but in the banking system, it hasn't wanted to run afoul. It's got hyperinflation. Its currency is collapsing even further. The military is not getting paid. Teachers are not getting paid. There are growing calls for general strikes in Iran. The Iranians themselves are reaching out in back channels to Europeans, asking the European governments to intervene with Donald Trump to allow humanitarian relief. And the president saying, nope, we're not going to do it. We're not going to do it. Y'all, it's working. It's not working fast enough for the midterms. Let's be clear here. It's not working fast enough. But it's working. Gas prices continue to be high. Gas prices continue to have a problem. I want to play this exchange between Stuart Varney on Fox Business and a former deputy treasury secretary, Falkinder, I think his name was.
2: Now, the war has trumped everything else. The war actually seems to be the big problem for President Trump at this moment, right?
3: Yeah, that's why when people say that it's the economy and not the war, really those two are completely related, because the resolution of the war will bring down gas prices. And people, when voters say the economy, they really mean gas prices. If you were to plot gas prices against the generic congressional ballot, they line up very closely with each other. And so even though the jobs market is going well, we have enormous investment going on, the Atlanta Fed forecast that we're going to have a blowout quarter, third quarter GDP number, the sourness about the economy seems to entirely be coming from gas prices, and as you said, diesel prices in particular.
2: And there's not much you can do about that in the very short term, with the midterms 5 weeks away.
3: That's right, because the diesel prices in particular is not so much the supply of oil, it is the refining capacity, because a lot of that, as your viewers know, are located in places like the Middle East and Russia, that, you know, with Ukraine taking drone weapons towards Russian refinery capacity, and then, of course, the what's going on in the Strait of Hormuz with the ability to move refined product through there, it really is the capacity. And you're not going to have oil and gas manufacturers come in and build new refineries. Even if they were going to do it, that's 8 to 10 years away. So unfortunately, there's very little that can be done in the next 5 weeks to do something about diesel prices.
2: Treasury Secretary Scott Bessent, he's called his Treasury bond buyback program a success, but it did not bring rates down. Mortgage rates, for example, have gone above 7%. Does the Treasury's bond buying program just not work?
3: It depends upon what you think the objective is. So when I was deputy secretary and we were increasing the activity in the repurchase program, what we were looking to do was reduce debt service costs for the American people. You know, as your viewers know, if you can replace off-the-run illiquid bonds with on-the-run liquid ones, we can reduce the cost of funding. But going from a $2 trillion buyback program to what was ultimately from $2 billion to ultimately $4 billion in a $30 trillion bond market was never going to have a material impact on rates, but nevertheless, it was still successful because they more than doubled the normal activity that went on in that auction.
1: Now, you can ignore the bond part to your peril, because as the yield is continuing to go up, it's continuing to wreak economic havoc, particularly on Americans who are getting mortgages, credit cards, car loans, things like that. It's causing those prices to go up. And all of this is related to the current economic situation. And to the larger conversation there, the economic situation is directly tied to Iran. Gas and diesel prices are impacting everything. Diesel prices are high. Here in Georgia, Governor Kemp waived the gas tax, 33 cents. In Texas and now Arkansas, the governors there have allowed a form of diesel, non-tax diesel, to be sold to the public that's normally reserved for farmers. Farmers are already getting it. It's not going to help them, but it's going to actually make truck driving prices come down for people, which is a good thing. That we've still got an economic situation that is pretty costly for Americans out there, and it has a lot to do with the situation in Iran. However, don't look now, but in Iran, the oil is flowing through the Strait of Hormuz. Saudi Arabia is now pumping more oil into the Red Sea. Right now, the situation looks good for the United States. Right now, the situation looks as if the Iranian government is under enormous strain. They're begging now for the United States to come to terms with them. And I don't think that's going to change. I don't think the United States is going to waver. In fact, the president late yesterday said that he has nothing more to offer the Iranians unless they're willing to have substantive talks on the nuclear program, because they got to get rid of the nuclear program. And Iran doesn't want to yield on that, because Iran wants the ability to destroy Israel. Iran wants the ability to destroy us. So the president has got the American boot on their throat, and they're collapsing. They're starting to have skirmishes break out all over the country. You're not hearing about this in the Western press, but it's being documented online, confirmed videos happening. Word is coming out of the Middle East that Iranian citizens and militia groups appear to be getting arms from somewhere, Israel, and they appear to be working. This, by the way, speaking of the gas tax, and all, Governor Kemp in Georgia.
4: California taxes add $1.20 a gallon to every gallon of gas that you buy out there. Can you imagine that right now? Their unemployment rate is over 5%. And by the way, they had an $18 billion budget deficit just this last year. And while they added taxes of $1.20 to every gallon of gas you can buy, just about an hour ago, I have again suspended the state gas tax. Because states like ours, we don't want to take more of your money from you. We want to keep more of it in your pocket.
1: And, you know, it's wild that there are people in the state of Georgia who hate Brian Kemp from the right, that they don't think he is a conservative governor. He's been a great fiscal steward to the state. He's cut the gas price by getting rid of the gas tax right now. The gas price at my local gas station just by my house has gone down now. This morning when I got up to head up to Renai, I had to get gas, and the gas price was cheaper than it was the other day. It's phenomenal. Good stewardship. The reason gas prices are high right now, though, is because so much of the media believes the hype and the propaganda coming out of the Iranian government. The Iranian government just makes stuff up at this point. Like, for example, the Iranian government is claiming to have sunk more ships in the Straits of Hormuz, which is not true, by the way. They have not. There is no country on earth or any shipping company that has claimed that their ships have sunk in the Strait of Hormuz. And yet Iran just on social media does this. And they're trying to drive up oil prices through a propaganda campaign. And it was successful for a time, but less so now. They're running out of options. They've tried asymmetric warfare, a terrorist attack in Great Britain that failed. By the way, it turns out one of the terrorists themselves is the one who called the British equivalent of 911. We've got 911. They've got 999. Herman Cain somewhere laughs. They've got 999 there. Hitler doesn't know what to do. And this guy called 999 over there and disrupted their own terror plot, foiled the terror plot that appeared to be targeted American base, perhaps on behalf of Iran. The danger is that China is arming Iran and Russia is arming Iran. And Iran could lash out right before the election. And a legit October surprise in this election. Iran turns violent against the United States and its interests. And we're trying to build up our military stockpile right now, which has been kind of wiped out. There are dangerous things. Events change things. Events this far, this close to an election tend to help the incumbent. But events like this, if Iran decides to turn super violent, they may not help the president, although they may rally people to the president. It's hard to guess right now, although I think a lot of partisans in this country would immediately blame the president for this, even though it's Iran's fault. I don't understand people who want to vote for Democrats right now over gas prices. Democrats actually want gas prices to be high. You heard the governor there, Brian Kemp, California, $1.20 in taxes per gallon of gas. They want higher gas prices because they want you driving less. Because you're mad at the president because of gas prices, there's no reason to vote for the Democrats for gas prices because they actually want the stuff higher. The president doesn't. It's just the nature of the war right now. But we are winning the war. And the president's not getting a lot of credit, and he deserves a lot of credit. His economic sanctions on Iran and his willingness to bully other countries to adhere to our sanctions in ways prior presidents have not is actually scoring points with Iran. The country is in free fall economically. The upper class in Iran that has long been protected from the sanction regime is now feeling the sanction regime. The Ayatollah has had two houses in Great Britain repossessed because he can't pay his mortgage. All of these are signs that the president's pressure campaign is working and we should not let up. And if it has economic cascading effects in this country, it's terrible for the GOP in the election, but it's still the right thing to do.
0: You're at the intersection of politics, news, culture, and current events. It's the Eric Erickson Show.
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5: Did you know there's no such thing as darkness? I mean, it's a thing, but it's not a thing. Technically, darkness is just the absence of light. Someone living in physical darkness for extended periods of time suffers physically and mentally. Darkness is disorienting and debilitating. You know, the same types of things happen to individuals and societies in a spiritual and moral sense. Look, it's not actually that hard to diagnose the darkening condition of our souls and our society. We are actually moving further away from the light. Friends, here is the elementary truth we must embrace. God is light. Jesus is the light of the world. And the further we drift from Him, the darker things will become. The need of your heart and mine and the need of our day is a genuine awakening, a real turning to God. He's the light, the antidote to the darkness. 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

0: Phil, I really like Eric Schmidt, the Missouri senator, but it's interesting to watch how things played out yesterday. And in his campaign, his staff, they got out over their skis. A report went out in Axios yesterday morning, probably from people close to the Schmidt campaign, that J.D. Vance is looking at Eric Schmidt, the senator from Missouri, as a possible running mate in 2028, even as the president would prefer Marco Rubio. Then Eric Schmidt, apparently top of the list. That was the story in the morning. And then he decided to have a gotcha moment with Jack Smith, who was investigating Donald Trump, claiming evidence that Jack Smith was possibly in collusion with Fannie Willis in Georgia because he went to a Hawks game. It turns out it was a Hawkeye game in Maryland. He's an Iowa fan, Jack Smith is. It completely blew up in Eric Schmidt's face. Nonetheless, Benny Johnson, the right-wing propagandist online, praised Schmidt for his gotcha moment. It was probably a pre-timed tweet to release after the gotcha moment, praising Schmidt for taking down Jack Smith and exposing his perjury and the like. And then Schmidt went on a right-wing podcast where they also praised him for the gotcha with revealing that Jack Smith had gone to a Hawks game in Atlanta, and he just went along with it when actually that's not what happened at all. It was such an embarrassing moment. There is a meme now of Katie Britt from Alabama, the look on her face when she realizes that Eric Schmidt has just railroaded himself. It was a ridiculous gap. This is Scott Jennings on CNN last night.
1: Rough moment. and I say that as someone who likes Eric Schmidt very much. I think he's been a really good politician and senator in Missouri. So obviously this was a mistake. But what Republicans are really talking about and worried about today and have been with Jack Smith is that he did go out and obtain communications from members of Congress. He did go out and apparently obtain records for, you know, local Republican donors who'd written checks for $5 and $10. Apparently he got records of at least one journalist, Molly Hemingway, from the Federalist. And so the Republican argument here has been that this was partisan, that this was dramatic amount of overstepping, and that it really did encroach upon, the job duties of a lot of these senators and members of Congress that he was digging into, in their view, for no good reason and without disclosing it to them at the time.
0: But it all kind of got overshadowed now by the y'all. It was just absurd. It really was. He had a gotcha moment with Jack Smith, that evidence that he had gone to a Hawks game. They put up a big sign behind Eric Schmidt, and it was a Hawkeyes game. My guess is that someone fed stuff into AI trying to find ties to stuff and then didn't vet it, and the AI concluded it was a Hawks game, not a Hawkeyes game. And Schmidt is now going to have to say, just y'all, some staffer is going to, there's going to be like 25 years from now, people are still going to train their staff on this moment on how not to help members of Congress by not being helpful. It's just bad stuff. God bless him. I'm with Scott Jennings, though. I like Eric Schmidt a lot. He's a great guy. He's a great senator, by the way. But that was just a beclowning gotcha move. And clearly, you had the morning story from Axios that he was a VP contender. Then you had the prearranged tweets from people saying that he had exposed Jack Smith for perjury and the like. And then you had the podcast that claimed he had done it when nothing happened. All the prearranged stuff, and it all kind of exploded in his face. That's just something else. 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
8: From ABC News, I'm Mike Dubusky. President Trump headed out on the campaign trail this week with just 30 days left to go until the midterm elections. Tomorrow, he stumps for Republican incumbent Senator Pete Ricketts in Nebraska. ABC's Stephen Portnoy.
9: A key part of Trump's message is to pretend that he's on the ballot. The effort there is to draw his base's interest. The problem for the president is with higher prices, with the Iran war, Trump is deeply unpopular. Now, the president can try to shrug off those polls and say they're simply wrong, but the historical headwinds are very real and very rough for the president. For 2 decades now, the party in the White House has consistently lost ground in Congress in the midterms, at least in the House of Representatives.
8: The president earlier today announced a new task force on artificial intelligence, what he calls a super intelligence force led by DNI Director Jay Clayton. It comes after AI leaders committed to self-regulation this week at the White House, but that self-policing is being met with skepticism by some.
10: In a nutshell,
11: self-regulation efforts by big tech have been a proven failure.
10: Former Federal Trade Commission Chair Lina Khan.
11: Meta, for example, was concealing evidence that its own products were deeply harmful to kids.
10: And the executives?
11: Developing malfunctioning products. AI systems that are engaging in repeated hacks of the servers of other companies, of the servers of other governments, and yet that they are somehow helpless as to do anything serious about it.
10: She says states should use existing laws to do oversight and prosecute.
8: ABC's Chuck Sievertson. Cornell University President Michael Kotlikoff says the school must do better after a 2024 incident of alleged gang rape failed to result in any charges. New York Attorney General Letitia James is now special prosecutor in that case. And the U.S. has moved all of its heavy bombers out of RAF Fairford in the United Kingdom and back to the U.S., according to the Pentagon. It's unclear what prompted the move, but it comes after that failed terror plot last week. You're listening to ABC News.
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8: Death row inmate Krista Pike is being kept alive on a ventilator in Tennessee after the state botched her execution this week. Details from ABC's Rhiannon Alley.
13: Tennessee Governor Bill Lee has appointed a former U.S. attorney to lead an independent probe into the botched execution of death row inmate Krista Pike. Ed Stanton will investigate whether state protocols were followed. He previously led a probe into Tennessee's lethal injection program in 2022 after officials found that drugs used in prior executions weren't being tested properly.
8: Frank Strada, the head of Tennessee's prison system, stepped down on Saturday. This weekend, we got some new details about that dramatic fight that played out on a Fly Dubai plane between the captain and his co-pilot. ABC's Tom Sufi Burridge says that captain is now speaking out.
14: Captain Smit Meshaal speaking on the phone with Israel's prime minister, describing the moments before he was attacked by his co-pilot, who's now been identified by officials as 29-year-old Hamam Al-Khamami, an Omani national. Now, Captain Meshaal says Al-Khamami told him he was going to pray, and then a few minutes later, he felt a big blow to the back of his head. Initially, he thought something had hit the aircraft, but the blows kept on coming, and then he realized his co-pilot was attacking him.
8: Al-Hamami has been identified as a security risk at his previous employer, Oman Air. The investigation's ongoing. And the Georgia Bureau of Investigation's now looking into a shooting last night that left two people dead. I'm Mike Dabusky, ABC News.
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24: Right, from 12 to 24. So we talk about those districts that Republicans are trying to defend in places with large Hispanic populations. This is a major threat to that. But I do want to point out, Kristen, there might be that longer term story we're talking about. Go back to Trump's first midterm in 2018. This is what the generic ballot looked like with Latino voters then. It was a 34-point Democratic lead. So Republicans made huge gains in 2024. They're giving a lot of them back, but they haven't gone all the way back in our polling to where they were 8 years ago.
25: Well, just striking findings with 1 month to go. Steve Kornacki, thank you so much for being here to break it all down for us. We really appreciate it. On the campaign trail, President Trump is warning supporters about what could happen if Democrats win control of Congress, including the possibility of another impeachment.
26: Pretend I'm running, please. Just pretend. Because I am in the ballot. And if we don't win, they'll end up impeaching me. These people, they have Trump derangement syndrome. But I've become very good at beating them on impeachment.
25: Joining me now is the former Obama White House chief of staff, former mayor of Chicago, and former U.S. ambassador to Japan, Rahm Emanuel. Ambassador Emanuel, welcome back to Meet the Press.
27: Thank you.
25: Thank you so much for being here. Let's dive right in and start with that poll. Latino voters now view the Democratic Party slightly more negatively than positively by a single percentage point. But at the same time, in 2018, Latino voters viewed Democrats more positively by 26 points. Do Democrats have a brand problem, Ambassador?
27: Well, yes, in short order, but it's more important than that. One, this election is a referendum election on President Trump, and the Republicans have given the president a get-out-of-jail card pretty clearly. And all the corruption and affordability issues are all come together. But we have to prove as a party, which is what happens, and I think, after the election when we win, that we can bring the change that the voters have actually asked for, not just a referendum, but setting up actually what happens in 2028 by bringing change. Take the issue of corruption. I've laid out a 5-point plan, a ban on stock trading for all three branches of government, no prediction markets for anybody involved in the three branches of government, age retirement, 75, fourth, a mandatory blind trust. And fifth, 2 years after you leave government, you cannot be involved with any foreign governments and do what I call the Jared Kushner rule, raising money over in the Middle East for a business, a 2-year ban. Now, to me, that delivers change. I would also say a $20 minimum wage by 2030. So this is a referendum on Donald Trump and the Republicans. The next 2 years, if we win the majority, which I am confident or strongly confident about, the question is, will we deliver the change? And that, to me, is the benchmark question. And so you can see the historic numbers. Do we have a brand problem? Yes, we have a brand problem. We have to prove that we cannot just fight Donald Trump, but we can fight for America. And that's something the Democrats have to prove, because for the last 12 years, we've allowed Donald Trump to occupy the frontal lobe of our brain. And that's just not good enough. The American people and their future should be what occupies our focus and our attention.
25: Well, let me ask you, because you've laid out how you see the agenda for Democrats, should they, in fact, take back the House. Let me ask you, though, Mr. Ambassador, what do you think the top priority should be if Democrats do, in fact, win back the House?
27: Well, look, I mean, I think the issues fuse, and you got to look at the election. And let me step back here. If we win the Senate, and if you win the House, it will be because one of the biggest stories happening in this election is what I call Mitt Romney, John McCain Republicans have broken from the Republican Party. They haven't moved to the Democrats, but they've clearly broken from the Republican Party. I'll be traveling today and tomorrow campaigning for Republican Congressman, former Republican Congressman Jolly, who's now running as a Democrat for governor. In Arizona, you have the governor, a Democrat, picked a Republican mayor to be her running mate. In Ohio, Amy Acton, who worked for Republican Governor DeWine, is now running as a Democrat for governor. That's the biggest story. So how do you make this election not just a transactional election for this broad coalition, but actually a transformational election? That's the question Democrats are going to have to answer between 2026 and 2027. You have pieces like you saw in your poll on Hispanics as well as independents. So my view is, one, an ethics package that totally power washes all of Washington, all three branches of government. No party has a good housekeeping seal. Earn back the trust. Two, on the affordability, raise the minimum wage $20 by 2030. The last time the minimum wage happened is when we won the House in 2006. It's been 20 years. Give the American people a raise. Third, ban all the social media for kids under the age of 16, like other countries are doing. The social media, Instagram, etc., has actually, we've allowed an algorithm to raise our adolescents, not adults, and literally ban it, as other countries are doing. So to me, those are the things that start to put and bring and pay down payment, not just more food fighting with the Republicans. We will do our normal politics. That's okay. But deliver on the change the public wants. If you do that, you set up 2028.
25: All right. Well, let me ask you about one of the biggest debates within the Democratic Party right now. If Democrats do, in fact, win back the House, some, as you know, are calling to impeach President Trump for a third time. Do you think Democrats should impeach President Trump if they were to win back Congress?
27: No. Short answer, no. Because it's not going anywhere, and it's going to be a food fight, and it's just going to be we return to the politics of fighting. Look, I'm for the investigations. Hold this administration accountable, which is what the Republican Congress and Senate has refused to do, which is why rather than set up a wedding party and your registry at Williams-Sonoma, this administration allows Donald Trump Jr. to allow the Kremlin to be where you register. They paid $170,000 for a wedding party, and nobody thought it was wrong. That tells you the sense of impunity that's operating. So hold them accountable and then pass an ethics package. Mm-hmm. You're never going to get an impeachment. Then if you do that, you just basically prove all of Washington is what the American people think. It's Disneyland on the Potomac. Deliver the change. Deliver a comprehensive ethics package that uses the investigations to then deliver change.
25: Since you were so definitive, we're going to go on to the next big debate inside the Democratic Party, which is about Medicare for All. In 2019, you wrote an op-ed entitled, quote, "Someone needs to say it. Medicare for All is a pipe dream." But Mr. Ambassador, a new Wall Street Journal poll shows that close to 60% of voters want Medicare for all, and more than 40% mm-hmm. say it's their top priority. So should Democrats put Medicare for all up for a vote if they win back Congress?
27: No. Well, they can. And let me also say, since you quoted the piece, as I go on, I talk about early retirees buying into Medicare. And that's a healthy debate the party will have. You know, I was responsible for President Clinton passing health care for 10 million children had no health care, and then for President Obama passing the ACA.
25: But do you think it's a pipe dream
27: still?
25: People
27: with pre-existing conditions.
25: Do you think it's a pipe dream still?
27: Look, I don't think you're going to have the votes, which is more important to me is not the legislative, whether it's a pipe dream. I do. But I also believe covering people, since I have background in doing that and expanding coverage, and my own father is a pediatrician, my mother is a technician nurse in that area. I believe in making that coverage, and I also believe don't give people something that you can't deliver. But buying in early retirees at the age of 58, buying into Medicare, that's a proper down payment. Well, second, more importantly, as I've argued before, the best health care exchange, the best public option is what your congressman, your senator, your president of the cabinet are, the federal employees. Have everybody come out of the exchanges that exist state by state and buy into that exchange. And then you're expanding the true public option where, in fact, in rural America today, you have a health care desert. Insurance companies don't cover rural America. Get them the insurance companies, the 27 of them that are in the federal exchange that participate in covering federal employees from the president all the way down and members of Congress in it. Okay. If it's good enough for them, it's good enough for you.
25: Well, one branch of the Democratic Party that wants Medicare for all, Democratic Socialists, they have won a string of primaries this year. As you know, you said just this week, quote, I don't believe that Democratic Socialists are Democrats. You've even said they should form their own party. But if Democratic voters are choosing Democratic Socialists, why shouldn't they be a part of the Democratic Party?
27: Well, first of all, they are their own party. I didn't say form their own, but they are their own party. They had a convention here in Chicago just 6 weeks ago. They believe in defunding the police. That's just not a Democratic position. They believe in open borders. That is not a Democratic Party position. They believe in letting prisoners out of prison. That is not a Democratic Party position. If you're confident that that's what people want, I'll see you in November. Now, we'll have a healthy debate between the pragmatic wing and the progressive wing of the party. That is a good debate we haven't had for 20 years as a party. And we'll debate, like you said, Medicare for all versus early retiree buying into Medicare. That's a healthy debate for the party.
25: But you're saying see you in November. Doesn't that split the vote? Doesn't that run the risk of splitting the vote, that message see you in November?
27: No. Well, I'm being very clear. As I said just two questions ago, the biggest story of this election will be Democrats winning in red districts and flipping them, or red states flipping them. And one of the pieces of that coalition will be Romney Republicans and independent voters who have walked away from the Republican Party. They haven't walked yet into the Democratic Party. Building a broad-based coalition that allows this election not to be transactional with those voters, but transformational. And I also go back, Kristen, three presidential elections, seven states, 500,000 voters across those seven states have decided the president 2016, 2020, 2024. We as Democrats have to decide. In all those states, from North Carolina to Georgia to Arizona, Nevada, Pennsylvania, Michigan, and Wisconsin, the way we're going to win governors, senators, congressional seats, mayor seats, constitutional officers, flipping state capitals, is because we flipped red to blue. Now, we're going to have to be hard-headed about it. And I believe the future of the party is a broad coalition that tells the independent voters and Democrats, we're aligned, we're against corruption, we're for raising the minimum wage. We don't believe in taking a gift, a $450 million plane from Qatar, the Qataris, and you paying $4.50 for gas. That is what Democrats are opposed, and we're going to change that.
25: So let me press you on just how big you think the tent should be, because Senator John Fetterman, as you know, angered many Democrats by repeatedly breaking with his party. He evenly appeared at the Republican midterm convention, despite having skipped his own convention 2 years ago. If Democratic Socialists, if you don't see them as a part of the Democratic Party, does John Fetterman belong in the Democratic Party? Is there a place for him in the Democratic Party?
27: Well, in the primary, the Pennsylvania voters are going to make that decision if he seeks reelection. Look, Kristen, you know this. I'm a former ballet dancer. I'm pretty flexible. I believe in a broad coalition. But Democratic Socialists are not like a separate caucus. They're a separate party. They had a convention here 8 weeks ago, and they don't agree with the party. We don't believe in defunding the police. We believe in better policing. We don't, as a party, believe in letting prisoners out of prison or open borders. You change those positions, we can have a conversation. But until you change those policy positions, they're antithetical to what a Democrat is. Now, I also believe in the broad coalition and the Democratic primary voters. If Senator Fetterman decides to run as a Democrat, we'll make that decision. And they will vote that way, whether they want to retain him as the Democratic nominee into the general election. That's how primaries work.
25: Okay. Ambassador Rahm Emanuel, stay with us for a moment, please. We are going to continue this conversation after a quick break. When we come back, the divide in the Democratic Party over Israel. Plus, as we look to 2028, who should lead the Democratic Party? Stay with us.
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0: You see what is happening in Gaza as a genocide.
1: Yeah. So as you know, Kristen, back in 2009, when I was President Obama's chief of staff, I confronted the prime minister directly. I didn't need a war to realize that the policies by the Israeli government were going to lead to perpetual conflict and also perpetual isolation. And back in June, I went to Israel to deliver a full speech about how to do peace, 23-state solution, how to integrate the country economically into the region, and then to make sure that the United States taxpayers weren't funding the defense budget for the state of Israel. A comprehensive approach to that issue. And I believe both in the alliance, but the United States has fought two wars in that region. I don't want to fight a third war. And I believe that we have to have a fundamental change in policy. The status quo is not sustainable. Now, I have been, unlike others, going back 18 years ago, I didn't need a war to know this was going to be a policy that led to a perpetual conflict. This has to change for the alliance. And if you're going to keep the alliance, which I happen to think is important for our policies in the Middle East, it has to change the dynamics and the whole structure of it. Now, I happen to also know, to the core of your question, the question of genocide is a historic question going all the way back to Professor Lumpkin in 1942. All the way back to the Nuremberg trials. If you're going to use that term, then we got to have a conversation about Sudan. We got to have a conversation about Ukraine. We got to have a conversation about the Armenians. We got to have a conversation about what happened to Cambodia. Having one conversation about one country means you are politicizing a term that has huge historic moral applications. I have no problem having that conversation, but the fact that a questioner ignores Sudan that's happening today, you ignores Ukraine that is happening today, tells me more about the question and the questioner than it does tell you the answer will reveal.
0: Well, let me ask you this, because given Al-Sayed's position, given how you're saying how complex this issue is, will you endorse Abdul
1: Al-Sayed? Yeah, it's a complex issue.
0: Will you endorse Abdul Al-Sayed?
1: Look,
0: do you
1: I'll
0: support
1: be going to
0: him, given that position?
1: Yeah. We have massive disagreements. I support the Democratic Party. I support the Democratic candidate. I'll be going to Michigan again. I've been there repeatedly to help the gubernatorial candidate. I support the Democratic Party position because it happens to come up, as Supreme Court Justice Alito said, he's thinking about retiring. And I'm not playing around anymore with what they did under President Obama on the Supreme Court or what this Supreme Court did giving President Trump a get-out-of-jail card as it relates to all the corruption, which is why you're seeing this.
0: But just to be clear,
1: the Supreme
0: do you...
1: Court, I just said it. I will support...
0: Do you support Abdul Al-Sayed?
1: My support's not important. I said yes. My support's not important. It's the Michigan voters' support that's important.
0: Okay, let me talk to
1: you. And he has to work on that and earn their vote.
0: Let me talk to you about another issue that has been a focus of your work. We saw that in play this week. You visited Louisiana, which has improved their math and reading scores significantly since the COVID pandemic. Your visit actually earned praise from my next guest, Senator John Kennedy. Where do you see room for bipartisan agreement in working on improving the nation's educational system?
1: Well, opening, and I want to praise both Democratic and Republican governors in Louisiana staying consistently over a generation. This is a persistence. If you want a quick gratification, education's not the place. But they focused on math and reading, and their scores went up. They retrained teachers and constantly trained them, not once and done, one and done. The curriculum has been consistent, both on reading and math. But the thing that was most eye-opening, both in Louisiana and my trip in January to Mississippi, in Louisiana, they figured out how to put pre-K, Head Start, and daycare together as a single education policy. One application, parents, not five, three separate applications, rather. Parents get one application, and then they raise the standards on everybody. So it is an example to your first part of the question about bringing change. If the Democrats take control, I don't believe we should just snap back the Head Start that President Trump is trying to dismantle. I think it's a disaster what he's doing. But we shouldn't say that what was happening before was perfect. Louisiana's program, raising the standards on daycare as an education, not a very glorified babysitting, an expensive one too. Head Start, which is totally focused on numbers, colors, shapes, and sizes, and letters. And third, the pre-K into a single educational thing. was revolutionary. Now, it's not an act.

0: accent. They started 15 years ago. And guess what? You now see the one state out of all 50 who are leading in math and reading. Our greatest resource as a country are the people of America. 50% of our kids cannot read at grade level. And we as a country have thrown the towel in on them. Louisiana hasn't. Mississippi hasn't.
1: Okay.
0: And we should take note of that and actually use the political courage to bring change and make sure our kids are set up right. And Mississippi, Louisiana, Tennessee, and Alabama, this is not a trick question. We actually know what works. The trick part is having the political courage and leadership to make the change possible.
1: All right. Before I let you go, Mr. Ambassador, I do have to talk to you about your own future. You've been very clear you're considering a run in 2028. You've been White House Chief of Staff, a two-term mayor of Chicago, ambassador to Japan. You haven't faced voters, though, in more than a decade before President Trump came and overhauled the American political system. What do you think, why do you think now is the right time for you to run for president?
0: Well, first of all, don't worry about my future. The focus, if I decide to do this, will be the future of America. We've had two presidents back to back who've actually tried to restore a past that's not coming back. Let's build a future that we actually, every American and every community in America is part of. And the and what's happened, we have to acknowledge that both parties are responsible for this. And both have failed the American people. The American dream, the moment it became unaffordable, is exactly when our democracy became unstable. Owning a home is no longer something you can achieve, but you have to defer. You're taking money out of your 401k to make your paycheck get to the 31st of the month. Your kids, when they go to college, which is what you save and struggle for, now live in your basement and don't leave. And your health care is no longer a peace of mind. It's a nightmare. The entire dream, the entire people are living paycheck to paycheck. It has become not something you achieve, but a struggle to maintain, and you're one accident away from falling. So to me, if I have what it takes to answer that, I'll do it. If I don't, I won't. And it's that simple a question.
1: Okay. Well,
0: and I'll make that decision. But the truth is, it's not my future you should worry about. I'm good. It's the American people's future I care about. And if I decide I think I have what it takes to what ails America and take it back to Louisiana, everything that ails America can be answered by what's working right in America. So I'm not going to do this the traditional way. A Democrat doesn't usually go to Mississippi, Louisiana, or Tel Aviv to tell the story of what the future is. I believe in laying out a case. I've proven both the candor, the authentic, and the trust and the strength not to talk about change, but to deliver it.
1: Okay.
0: If I decide to do it, I'll do it.
1: Let me leave you with this question. Do you think, Mr. Ambassador, that America...
0: I thought that was the last question.
1: Well, this is the last follow-up question. Do you think
0: America... So this
1: America,
0: is the last of the last question?
1: Yes. Do you think America is ready for a Jewish president?
0: Yes. And let me say one thing, Kristen. My faith is not your problem. The fact that Americans have lost faith in America, that's our problem. And we should work on that, because I've seen a generation of people with an emptiness who've lost faith in America because they think America lost faith with them. That's our problem. It's not my faith. Now, to be frank, if my faith is a problem for you, don't vote for me. I'm not changing my faith. My faith led me to struggle and fight the insurance companies that were denying kids health care. My faith led me to take on a failed education system where we were known as the worst city, and I walked out and we were the best city on education. My faith guided me to make sure that the American people and their families had what it took as a government fighting powerful forces, whether it's pharmaceutical companies, insurance companies, or in fact, educational failed bureaucracy. So I believe, as a member of Congress who got elected in a district with not many Jews or a city with not many Jews, I believe in the goodness and the grace of the American people. But I will not change my faith. I worry about the fact that we have a generation of people who have lost faith in America and they think America lost faith with them.
1: All right.
0: And that, if I decide to run, that is our collective mission, is to restore that faith.
1: All right. Well, we will keep this conversation going. Please keep us posted on your decision-making process. Ambassador Rahm Emanuel, thank you so very much for being here.
0: Thanks, Krista.
1: When we come back, Republican Senator John Kennedy joins me next.
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1: Welcome back. Joining me now is Republican Senator John Kennedy of Louisiana. Senator Kennedy, welcome back to Meet the Press.
14: Thank you, Kristen.
1: Thanks for being here. I want to start with you on the topic of education. You just heard me discuss that with Ambassador Rahm Emanuel, who recently visited schools in Louisiana. I know your teams have been talking as well. Where do you think you can find common ground on this issue of education?
14: I appreciate the ambassador coming to Louisiana. I hope he spent a lot of money while he was here. Rahm has a big brain with big ideas. What I appreciate about him is that while many members of his own party want to sit around and debate whether a man can breastfeed, Rahm wants to talk about important things like education. Mm-hmm. I think he understands that it's important how much money you send to a school, but it's also important how that school spends the money. I think we both agree that we have to find out which of our teachers can teach and pay them. We have to find out which of our teachers can't teach and either teach them how or tell them to find a new line of work. The ambassador was very tough with the teachers' unions in Chicago. We've had a lot of progress in Louisiana. We emphasize the basics, reading, math. We hold our kids accountable. We have standards, and we lift up our teachers, and it's working.
1: Okay. Well, we will continue to track that. I do want to turn to the economy, and I want to play for you something that your colleague, Utah Republican Senator John Curtis, had to say before y'all broke for recess. Take a look.
15: We're going home, preparing for the midterms, and we've not addressed what all of you care about so deeply. That's affordability. We just have not done a good job, and I think the voters are going to be loud and clear about how they feel about that.
1: You've been out on the campaign trail as well, Senator. Do you think Republicans are going to pay a price for that lack of action on the economy and affordability?
14: As I've said before, Kristen, here's my prediction about the elections. I will bet you a soda and a nice hat that the experts are wrong. I do think it will be close. I think the biggest issue is cost of living. I think we have to tell the American people the truth. We telling them not to believe their own lying checkbooks is not going to work. This inflation did not originate in a bat, started under President Biden. It's reared its ugly head under President Trump because of the war in Iran. Once we settle the war in Iran, those prices will come down. But it's more than just cost of living. The American people, both sides, feel anger. If they don't feel anger, they feel deep melancholy. They feel like the Washington political leaders have let them down, that they don't listen, they don't care. They feel that way about Congress in particular. They think the United States Congress is the best evidence of why it took our ancestors thousands of years to learn how to stand upright. Some of that is our fault. We should have done more, but we've done a lot. And I've been out on the campaign trail talking about it.
1: All right.
14: Well, but I'm going to tell the American people the truth.
1: Yeah. Let me ask you about kind of broad messaging. On Saturday, President Trump posted Arkansas Republican Senator Tom Cotton's cell phone number because he objected to the senator blocking a bill that would make daylight saving time permanent. How does that help the Republican Party a month out from the midterm, Senator?
14: Well, I'll say first, Kristen, every now and then there are disputes in Congress that have existential significance for the future of Western civilization. Daylight savings time is not one of them. Tom Cotton feels strongly about it. Tom is a rock star senator. If you get between him and what's best for Arkansas, he'll devour you like a light snack. President Trump's also my friend. He feels strongly about it. The president, as we know, can be sometimes he exists loudly. He can be tempestuous. He can go from zero to a-hole in about 3 seconds. I don't think he should have given out Tom's cell phone number. I don't think that's going to help convince Tom. And I have your cell phone number, but I promise not to give it out.
1: Okay. Let me ask you about one of the most hotly contested races, Senator, Texas. This race that's pitted Ken Paxton against James Tallarico, there's been tens of millions of dollars spent, frankly, on both sides trying to undermine the other's character. Do you think Ken Paxton has the character to serve as a U.S. senator?
14: Well, that's a decision for the people of Texas. I don't know Ken Paxton. I don't know Mr. Tallarico.
1: You're not confident,
14: as best
1: though?
14: I can tell.
1: You're not confident in his character, Senator Kennedy?
14: Well, if I could just finish my thought. As best I can tell, the race is an unpopularity contest. I think ultimately Mr. Paxton will win because I think Texas is a Republican state. But I think it's going to be very, very close.
1: Mm. Okay. Are you going to campaign in Texas?
14: I am going to Texas. I'm going next week. I'm going to Michigan and Ohio. I think I'm going to be in Texas. I'm going to probably be back in New Hampshire. I may go to Alaska again. Maybe I've been in North Carolina. I may go back. I may go to Georgia. I'm going to go wherever my political people tell me to go. I have my own political operation. I don't take orders from my leadership. I do it my way.
1: All right. Well, speaking of doing it your way, let me ask you, the list of potential 2028 candidates continues to grow, as you know. And as you've saying, you've been out on the campaign trail. I know you've even spent time in New Hampshire. Senator, are you thinking about running for president?
14: Yeah. And first, let me correct Rahm. Rahm's running for president. If you don't believe that, you'll never own your own home. My plans right now are to run for re-election. But as I've said before, if I don't think I can be effective in the Senate anymore, I would consider it. You know, what's the old Judge song? Why not me on a rainy day? Why not me to love your blues away? But I haven't made a decision. If a bunch of, on my side of the aisle, if a bunch of goobers run, and I think they're goobers, and one of the goobers might win, and I think I could do a better job, I would consider running. But right now, I'm running for re-election.
1: Very quickly.
14: But you can take this one. Sure.
1: You'd likely be running against Vice President J.D. Vance. Why should Republican voters pick you over J.D. Vance?
14: Oh, I'm not going to talk about another potential candidate. I'm just not there yet. I assume J.D.'s going to run, just like I think Rahm's going to run. But
1: okay.
14: I think it'll be good for both parties.
1: All right.
14: To have a full field.
1: Senator, I think it's going to be a very full field. 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
1: Welcome back. This week, President Trump campaigned for Republican candidates in Texas, Oklahoma, and Ohio. And some Republican candidates are keeping their distance from the president, a familiar dynamic for the party in power in a midterm election. Back in 2006, with the election 2 days away, Senator Elizabeth Dole joined Meet the Press and was asked why President George W. Bush was taking on a similar strategy.
24: A Republican president normally would not need to come to a conservative bastion such as Montana this close to an election, nor to Nevada's second district, which has never voted for a Democrat since it was created in 1982. But Bush is playing defense in red state territory. Why are Republican senatorial candidates running away from the president, and why is he only campaigning in traditional Republican states?
25: Tim, once again, let me say that this is a year, midterm, when a president has been reelected, and you look through history, tradition has it, that that's a tough, tough cycle. Now, obviously, the campaigns are going to determine where it fits best to have the president come in, and where it's not the best idea. I mean, this is just politics.
24: But why is it? It's just the timing. Is there an issue that's driving this?
25: No issue. Well, actually, what Chuck Schumer is trying to do is to nationalize the race. He's trying to make it a referendum.
1: The panel is here, Telemundo news anchor Julio Vaquero, Jonathan Martin of Politico, Ashley Etienne, former communications director for Vice President Harris and Speaker Pelosi, and Republican strategist Matt Gorman. Welcome to all of you. Thank you for being here. Julio, I want to start with you and this NBC News Telemundo poll of Latino voters who were key to President Trump's win in 2024. So basically, his job approval, 27%, 69% disapprove. What do these numbers tell you as we're a month out from November?
26: I really think this could be one of the biggest stories of the midterms. Latinos shifting to the left after having shifted to the right in 2024. Latinos could really determine who controls Congress in November. And that is because there are large Hispanic populations in key districts that are very competitive. And I mean, people talk about buyer's remorse in many Latino voters after having voted for President Trump. And you see that in some places. I just traveled to the Rio Grande Valley, and people say that the concern, number one concern, is economy. And after that, you see immigration. And at the end, both issues become one and the same. You see people really being afraid of ICE. most people know somebody who has been arrested or even deported. People are afraid of finding an immigration officer around the corner. And that has a real impact in the economy. You see construction workers being arrested, workers being afraid of driving every morning. And the polls show it. So, and you see that in other communities. Really, in the meantime, gas prices are high. Groceries prices are high, so it's a bad deal for these voters.
1: Yeah, and Jay Mart, all of this is coming. 78% of Latinos disapprove of President Trump's handling of the cost of living, to Julio's point. 70% disapprove of his handling of immigration. It comes as we're seeing Republicans shift resources from states like North Carolina and Georgia to Kansas.
0: Just real fast on immigration. Look, it's only so much you can do about the global economy if you're president, but you can control immigration policy. Mm-hmm. And Trump effectively gave away his best issue that he had in 2024 by pursuing the maximalist approach, which Americans do not want. ICE agents in the streets yanking folks, shooting people. So Trump has frittered away, I think, in historic ways, and it's going to imperil GOP seats in Florida and in Texas because of this this immigration politics. We're now a month from the election, Kristen. We're at the point in a midterm cycle where the party in power is facing dire polling, and they do what's called triage, okay? And they're just having to cut off basically folks who can't make it. And the fact is that Roy Cooper is probably the best recruit in the country this year of either party. He's almost certainly going to win that Senate seat. And if you're a Republican and your surveys are coming back, as Matt Gorman knows, and survey after survey shows that Cooper's up 8-10 points, it's not worth pouring money in there for the final month of the election, especially when you're playing whack-a-mole and you got to go to other states like Kansas, like Nebraska, more in Texas, more in Iowa, and you got to firm up other races, Alaska as well. So they simply had no choice in Carolina, but it's a sign of the times. It's only the first step, and we're going to see more of that in the final month.
1: Matt?
6: No, I mean, look, Republicans have not felt good about North Carolina or Georgia for a while now, and people have been voting in North Carolina for about a month. So Jay Mart's right. If the numbers aren't moving, you got to move money around to where it can make the most difference. I've been a part of those conversations in the past. They're not fun, but around this time of year, month out, that's when those hard decisions start being made. And I think expect to see some other maybe, possibly. One other thing, too, on the polling, I think Democrats could have a very good night a month from now. But one thing I'm talking to Republicans that they're skeptical of is you're seeing a lot of polling come back from states that Trump won pretty comfortably with heavy Kamala voter samples on it. So let's say, for example, a state that Trump won by about 8 or 10 points, the polls come back and the makeup of the poll is Kamala winning by 7 or 9. Mm-hmm. So two things can be true. Democrats could have a good night 30 days from now, but you could also see some big polling misses as well.
1: Well, actually, we heard Rahm Emanuel say, yes, he thinks Democrats have a brand problem heading into this final sprint. He obviously laid out what he thinks the agenda should look like and says impeachment shouldn't be on the table if Democrats do win.
7: Yeah, I mean, I wholeheartedly agree with him. We do have an identity crisis that we're dealing with as a party. But what I took away from Rahm's and all due respect to Rahm, you know, when he was running the strategy in 2006, you know, the motto was just win. There's no ideological purity test for Democrats. Mm. The objective was just win. I'm not sure why that's different for him today than it was then. The reality is that what we're missing is a vision. Latino voters, what the poll showed is that Latino voters swing on the economy very much so like black voters do. Everyone is asking themselves this question right now. Who's going to do what's in the interest of my pocketbooks? And Democrats don't have a vision for that. We don't have an answer for that. Even Rahm said, minimum wage. I'm not sure how many states in this country you can thrive on a minimum wage level. I mean, I agree we need to increase it, but we have no vision, no innovation, and I think that's what's hurting this party. And if we want to win Latinos for the long term, and many of these voters, we have to have a vision for the economy. The economy's only going to get worse. 2027, all the provisions in the beautiful bill is going to kick in. It's going to get worse. And so we've got to have a plan, not just for the immediacy, but for 2028.
0: Want to come up with an agenda because they want to go to the old playbook, which is for the reliable run against Big Orange. All right, they want to run against Donald Trump as long as they can. They're going to do it in the midterms. It was funny seeing that Meet the Press minute where you've got Dole saying Chuck Schumer wants to nationalize the midterms. What year is this, folks?
1: Right.
0: I mean, 20 years later, here we are.
6: Rahm's agenda would be very formidable against George H.W. Bush in 1992.
7: Yeah,
6: but the other point is, what I took note is, right, he talks about reaching out to Romney Republicans. Try Trump Republicans, number one, if you want to start winning in red states. He talks about defending Al-Sayed. However, wouldn't touch Fetterman with a 10-foot pole. I'll say that. And just a member of your own party in the Senate, when he talked about how voting on judges was so crucial, that man's running for president.
0: Because he assumed Fetterman's not going to be on the ballot in 28.
6: But president, what you preach
0: at. He doesn't want to spend capital, say he's for Fetterman, but Fetterman's not going to run in 28.
1: Unfortunately, we are out of time, but we're going to continue the conversation in our postgame.
0: So more, folks. Around. Tune in.
1: Thank you for a great conversation. Be sure to join me, Steve Kornacki, and Hallie Jackson on Tuesday night for our NBC News special report on our one-month preview of the battle for control of Congress. That is all for today. Thank you so much for watching. We'll be back next week, because if it's Sunday, it's Meet the Press.

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2: From ABC News, I'm Wayne Cabot. President Trump announcing a new task force focused on artificial intelligence. In a social media post, he said the new super intelligence force will work to promote AI dominance and also protect American lives and interests. The post didn't outline any specific action or any oversight the task force might take on AI development. It comes days after several AI leaders met at the White House, many promising to police themselves. Former FTC chair Lina Khan, speaking on ABC's This Week, called it a mistake.
3: A key part of Trump's message is to pretend that he's on the ballot. The effort there is to draw his base's interest. The problem for the president is with higher prices, with the Iran war, Trump is deeply unpopular. Now, the president can try to shrug off those polls and say they're simply wrong, but the historical headwinds are very real and very rough for the president. For two decades now, the party in the White House has consistently lost ground in Congress in the midterms, at least in the House of Representatives.
2: That's ABC's Stephen Portnoy on the president in Ohio last night rallying supporters ahead of the midterms. Word the Air Force is moving quickly to remove all of its bombers out of Great Britain, about a dozen of them, now hastily being flown back to the States. The Pentagon isn't saying why exactly, but last week the base in Britain was targeted by what President Trump has said could be a plot by Iran. The base has been a launch point for U.S. bombing missions against Iran. New intrigue about the Fly Dubai cockpit attack. The AP says that before the flight last week, officials in the United Arab Emirates shared with Israel a list of passengers and crew, raising possible questions about how the attacker might have evaded detection and how a citizen of Oman, an Arab country that has no diplomatic relations with Israel, was allowed to fly a plane load of Israelis to Tel Aviv. Officials have already said the Omani co-pilot had been barred from flying by his own country because of concerns about his extremist views. You're listening to ABC News.
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2: Krista Pike has not regained consciousness since her failed Tennessee execution this past week. Tennessee officials gave her two doses of a lethal injection drug Wednesday night, but they didn't kill her. Her lawyers say that her arms were burned. They were blistered from the drugs. Pike's medical decisions are being made now by someone with her power of attorney whose identity remains undisclosed.
5: Tennessee Governor Bill Lee has appointed a former U.S. attorney to lead an independent probe into the botched execution of death row inmate Krista Pike. Ed Stanton will investigate whether state protocols were followed. He previously led a probe into Tennessee's lethal injection program in 2022 after officials found that drugs used in prior executions weren't being tested properly.
2: 37 people were either shot or injured by vehicles at a block party in Vienna, Georgia. 37 people. This morning, two of them died, two are in critical condition. Heat alerts remain in effect for 35 million plus people across a huge part of California. The Golden State is baking. Los Angeles, San Diego, San Francisco, Sacramento. It got really hot yesterday, record-breaking, 107 yesterday in Santa Ana, 105 in San Diego, and 102 in Burbank, and they're not done yet. Temperatures once again soaring into the low triple digits today, and the extreme heat warnings in Southern California remain until effect 8 o'clock Thursday. Wayne Cabot, ABC News.
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1: 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Weather update.
8: A few scattered showers through this evening, otherwise clearing after midnight with a low and low 50s. Monday, sunny, cooler and dry in the upper 60s. Tuesday, sunny and cool near 60. I'm meteorologist Paul Piorek on WICC.
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9: Welcome to the podcast, Amazing Tales from Off and On Connecticut's Beaten Path, and I'm your host, Mike Allen. You know, if it wasn't for a general store owned by Roger Sherman in the 1700s in New Haven, we might actually have a much different federal government than we do today. Yes, it was Sherman's statesmanship and political acumen that was behind the so-called Connecticut Compromise, but the store didn't hurt. Now, the Connecticut Compromise was the agreement at the Constitutional Convention that paved the way to the U.S. Constitution. And how that store fits into this compromise story, well, we'll leave that for our guest to say. And our guest is Bill Devlin. He's author of numerous books and articles on historical topics, including the Connecticut Compromise. He's going to be along in just a moment with a political story, really, for the ages. With this week's trivia question, what 1944 movie about serial killings starring Cary Grant was based on an actual case from Windsor, Connecticut? Yep, stick around after the main program for the answer, because then you're going to know the topic for next week's show. Amazing Tales from Off and On Connecticut's Beaten Path is brought to you by our sponsor, Yale New Haven Health. When people need the best quality health care, there's a reason they turn to Yale New Haven Health. In 1826, Yale New Haven Hospital became Connecticut's very first hospital. They were the first hospital in the U.S. to use chemotherapy. Yale New Haven was the first to introduce insulin pumps for diabetic patients. And they introduced the world's first intensive care unit for newborns. For more information about Yale New Haven Health, visit YNHHS.org. That's YNHHS.org. For today's episode, we travel back to the latter part of the 1700s. We're going to be focusing on the Connecticut Compromise, sometimes called the Great Compromise. It was a political compromise, a breakthrough, and it led to the adoption of the U.S. Constitution, under which, of course, we all live today. Now, to understand this story, you really have to get to know a little bit about the primary Connecticut founding father who made it all possible, and that was Roger Sherman. Sherman lived in two towns in Connecticut, first in New Milford and later in New Haven. He became the only founding father, get this, who signed all four of the critical documents that led to the formation of the U.S. The first one, back in 1774, was the Articles of Association. Now, it basically set out ways to formally oppose British rule. And then, of course, in 1776, there was the Declaration of Independence. That was number two. Then, as the Revolutionary War was finally winding down in 1781, the states got together and adopted what was called the Articles of Confederation. It was the first take at a governing structure. That was the third document. Well, these articles basically said there was a Congress. That was it. And each state would have one vote. 13 states, 13 votes, majority rule. You get 7 votes, you carry the day. No talk about a president or an executive branch, and no talk about a judiciary, meaning all of the legal issues would have to be dealt with by the states. Well, the fourth and final document that Sherman put his name to was, of course, the U.S. Constitution. Now, the new country had been living under these Articles of Confederation with just a Congress for 6 years, and finally, a lot of people decided it was time for some changes, and so they convened the Constitutional Convention in 1787 to draw up a new constitution. Now, the question, as always whenever you're in politics, is who has the power. And in this case, it was the states or a centralized federal government. And then when you talk about the states, who should have the power amongst them? The states that have the largest population, should they rule the day? Or should each state have an equal say? And when determining population totals, how would you count slaves, which was a critical issue for southern states? Well, as that constitutional convention convened, the states with the greatest numbers of European settlers were very confident they were going to get their way and form a government designed to help them. Well, they were led by James Madison of Virginia, and Virginia was one of the largest states. The smaller states, and some of these may surprise you, were Delaware, Rhode Island, New Hampshire, New Jersey, and New York. Of course, Connecticut was in that list, too. So the whole convention was on the verge of imploding. It was weighed down by arguments, disagreements, and that's when the infamous Connecticut Compromise came in to save the day. And here to tell us his fascinating story is Bill Devlin, who's written extensively on this issue. Bill, as we've talked about offline, one of the great parts is we're going to be talking about a guy named Roger Sherman. And I think everybody's heard the name Roger Sherman. Some people know he's the only founding father who signed all four of our major documents, the Articles of Association, Declaration of Independence, Articles of Confederation, and the Constitution. He's the only one whose signature appears on all four. But he didn't get involved with any of this until he was 51 years old, which in the 1770s was pretty much toward the end of your life. That's when most people were settling down to retire and whatnot, and he just got going there. So I'm very excited to talk about Roger Sherman, and let's talk about the fact, all right, he was born in Massachusetts, followed his brother to New Milford, had a large family here. What was he doing in New Milford at the time?
10: Well, he was trained as a cobbler. Okay, he grew up on a farm, but his father trained him as a cobbler, but he was self-educated. He became a land surveyor. Okay, so a land surveyor in those days, New Milford was only settled in 1707, so they're still dividing up land. And when you're a land surveyor, you get your first look at some of the land. So he was able to grab up parcels and became a major landowner in the town himself. He got involved in local politics. So this was the beginning of his political career, and his political career spanned his whole life.
9: While he was surveying, on the side, he was reading books on the law. And he got himself admitted to the Connecticut Bar, so he became a lawyer sort of himself, which is remarkable all by itself. And then he moves to New Haven after his first wife passes away. He goes into New Haven. And I think that one of the key things is that he sort of sensed the mood of the country. I think that's a fair thing to say. He saw what was going on. He understood that, you know, this was serious times and that things needed to be done. So now they realize they've got to do something, and they decide now they're going to hold this thing called the Constitutional Convention. Before we get into that, maybe you can describe this whole concept of there were the large states and the small states, and it may surprise some people to find out what was considered large and small in those days.
10: This is kind of an important point because it's something we never think about. You know, we think about state rankings by quality of life and stuff like that. In those days, they were concerned about where the people were living and where the territory was and that kind of thing. States with larger populations and larger territories, if their representation in Congress was based totally on the number of people living in that particular state, that they would dominate the smaller states, and the smaller states would have less of a say. James Madison comes in with a kind of forward-looking document for restructuring the whole government. James Madison's allies in this were the big states, and the big states in those days, two of them were the earliest colonies to have been established in the New World, two of the English colonies, Massachusetts and Virginia. He would think, Massachusetts, that's not a very big state. But in those days, Massachusetts also included Maine. Virginia included not just Virginia of today, but it also included what's now West Virginia and Kentucky. And both of those states and Pennsylvania, which had the largest city in the country, which was Philadelphia, they had over 300,000 people each. The thought at the time was that the Southeast was growing faster and would outpace the northern states. Rhode Island never sent anybody. New Hampshire's people came very late. basically it was Connecticut, New York, which is surprising, but New York only had a few thousand more people than Connecticut did at the time.
9: So now you have this situation, and there were a couple of hurdles they had to come over and overcome. And one of them was this whole thing about, are we going to go proportionally? Are we going to have equal rights? You know, every state's the same. Can you speak to that? What were some of the discussions that had to occur before they could even get to what ended up being the Connecticut Compromise?
10: Well, Madison comes in kind of with this plan for proportional representation in two houses of Congress. And again, they spent most of their time on Congress. If you look at the original Constitution, there's only a few sections on the executive branch and very little on the judicial branch. So they didn't really think those things out. What they were familiar with was the Congress. And so that became the key issue for them. How are you going to put the Congress together? They had a central government. They had a Congress. There is just the Congress. And within the Congress, each state had one vote. So it wasn't a true national, it wasn't a true federal government. It was sort of a national pact to cooperate with one another. There was a president of the Congress, but the president of the Congress had no real power. It was part of the Congress. There were some problems that they were unable to solve with that format. There was Shays' Rebellion in Massachusetts, where the farmers who had this useless money they had been paid for fighting in the Revolution started taking over courthouses and marching on the state arsenal. This was probably the most serious thing. There were trade wars between the states because each state considered itself sovereign. There was the fact that the British were building forts and making alliances with indigenous tribes within territory claimed by the United States. So there were all these things that had to be solved that couldn't be solved in the Confederation format. Madison's plan was for proportional representation in both a lower house, which became, of course, the House of Representatives, and an upper house. The idea was proportional representation in each one. So they're able to ram through, without a problem, proportional representation in the lower house. Then it comes to the upper house, and this is where the real fireworks start. The small states get behind what's called the New Jersey Plan, which is put forward by William Paterson. And that's calling for what we have basically today would be equal representation in the Senate. They spend days and days and weeks wrangling about this stuff. Some of the small states get to the point where they'll pull out of the convention or they'll pull out of the country if they don't get their way on this issue. And when it comes to a vote, it's a very interesting thing. One thing we didn't mention about Roger Sherman is that he had a store in New Haven. So he had customers coming in from New Haven who maybe they talk politics with him. The thing about Roger Sherman that's very interesting is that despite the fact that he's respected for his political career and because he's so crafty kind of with his political instincts, despite that, he's in a world where most of the leaders are these guys you see in the paintings with the wigs and the, you know, the fine clothes and all that stuff. And he doesn't dress like that. His mannerisms are very country kind of mannerisms. He dresses very plainly and very differently. So he stands out because he is much different from the rest of the delegates at the Constitutional Convention. The only person I can compare him to, this impression that people would have had of him to a person today would be somebody like John Fetterman of Pennsylvania, the senator who dresses in the hoodies and the shorts and the rest. They would be looking at him like, what the heck are you doing? He's already considered sort of a person who's experienced, somebody who you should listen to. By the time he's doing this stuff, he's kind of considered kind of an elder statesman. Other than Benjamin Franklin and George Washington, Roger Sherman is the oldest person at the Constitutional Convention in 1787.
9: So we know Roger Sherman wasn't in favor of Madison's plan. How was all the, I guess, politics shaping up at that point?
10: At this point, Rhode Island's not there because Rhode Island doesn't want anything to do with changing the Articles of Confederation. New Hampshire hasn't gotten there yet. So there's only five states that are small states that are there to oppose Madison's kind of block. What they're voting on here is proportional representation in the upper house. Madison expects to be able to get this through too. So the vote happens, the vote goes down. It looks like Madison's going to get it. And then they get to Georgia. There's a rule that if the delegation from Georgia is split, or the delegation from any state is split, if they don't agree, then that vote is canceled out. What had happened was a couple of the Georgia delegates had left because there was an issue coming up in Congress which would have affected them. And there were two people remaining in Philadelphia. One of them was a guy who was definitely a Madison supporter. The other guy was a guy named Abraham Baldwin, who had just moved down to Georgia from Connecticut. He was a lawyer. He'd set up a law practice up in the Frontier area, but he was from New Haven, and he knew Roger Sherman. So he's against this, and it splits the delegation, so it comes out as a tie in this crucial vote. So at this point is when the Connecticut Compromise gets proposed, and the committee is appointed. 2 weeks later, the committee report comes back recommending equal representation in the upper house. Anyway, they come back, they vote on the Connecticut Compromise, and that's settled. Meanwhile, they've spent almost the whole summer until late July, from May, late May to late July, arguing about this issue.
9: It's an imperfect union, but it has gotten us this far, at least.
10: Right. And a lot of people today look at it and look at the inequality between a state like Wyoming with less than a million people having the same number of votes as, New York or California. I'm not going to say whether that's good or not, but why it's there is because they had invested a lot in this thing and they wanted to save the convention. Some of the bad compromises, the things we look at as bad compromises or bad things that were done at that, or done because these delegates had to do something that was pretty overwhelming. They were forming a new government in secret over the summer. They didn't all come down with the intentions of doing that. The states were founded as colonies with much different causes, different people. They shared the basic British legal traditions and political traditions, but there was a lot of difference. There's differences in religion between North and South. There's differences in the economy. There's differences in the way they were governed. Connecticut is the only state there at the convention that has been fully self-governing. And they were not particularly anxious to change the Articles of Confederation that much. I think Sherman kind of went into the convention thinking, well, there's things that need fixing here, but if it ain't broke, don't fix it. And he didn't want to give up the idea of state sovereignty. That's one of the reasons why we have what we have. And the fact that they had to compromise to get this thing through is one of the reasons why we have the Three-Fifths Compromise about representation of slaves being counted as part of the representative population, and the Slave Trade Compromise about ending the slave trade for 20 years.
9: Of course, the other thing they came up with at this constitutional convention that to this day not everybody agrees with was the Electoral College.
10: Sherman was against the Electoral College. I think he wanted state legislatures to choose the president, to choose the executive. There were others that wanted Congress to choose the executive. That's what's done in the British Parliament. Madison's plan was very much influenced by a French philosopher named Montesquieu, who pushed for the idea of separation of powers. And he took the British example and modified it and expanded on it to say that there should be definite separation of powers between the different branches of government, and that would make it work. It's sort of like an engine which requires, one gear to go one way and another gear to go another way.

know, Thomas Jefferson gets all the credit for writing the Declaration of Independence, and you may not know that there were actually four other founding fathers who served with him on a committee that came up with the draft for the Declaration. And those other four were Ben Franklin, John Adams, Robert Livingston, and Connecticut's Roger Sherman. And by the way, the next time you got a $2 bill in your possession, flip it over to the backside because you'll see those five founding fathers delivering their proposed draft. I want to thank our guest for today's program, Bill Devlin, author of numerous articles and books on historical topics, including the Connecticut Compromise. The answer to this week's trivia question, what 1944 movie about serial killings starring Cary Grant was actually based on a case from Windsor, Connecticut? The answer is Arsenic and Old Lace. Next week on Amazing Tales CT, we're going to speak with experts on those killings from the early 1900s at a nursing home in Windsor, a story I promise you, you won't want to miss. Amazing Tales from Off and On Connecticut's Beaten Path is a production of True North Associates, LLC. 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

0: 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Weather update.
1: A few scattered showers through this evening, otherwise clearing after midnight with a low and low 50s. Monday, sunny, cooler and dry in the upper 60s. Tuesday, sunny and cool near 60. I'm meteorologist Paul Piorek on WICC.
0: It's time for Charred, a show about Connecticut's favorite food, pizza, special guests, discussions, debate, and all the latest pizza news. So grab a slice and enjoy Charred. Here's your hosts, Kevin Begley and Frank Zapsky.
2: What we loved, because our show is called Charred, is that there's even some char on the waffle slice.
3: Correct. We have a little secret ingredient that we put on the bottom that looks like the char on your fingers.
2: So fun.
3: Yes.

0: Episode 69 of Chartered New Haven Pizza Show. It's Kevin Begley, Frank Zabski. And as you can obviously tell, we are on location for this episode here in Hamden at Kelly's Cone Connection with Kelly.
1: Yes. Hello, everyone.
0: I'm so glad that we were able to make it here. Now, we were telling you when we first got here, we talked about your pizza slice ice cream the last episode. And then we found a way to come here and do an episode here.
1: Excellent. Sounds good.
0: Yeah, so it's right here in Hamden if you've never been before. This is Whitney Ave out here?
1: Yes.
0: Yeah, right on Whitney Ave, right next to
2: Glenwood.
0: Glenwood Drive.
2: The Wood.
0: Now, tell us a little bit about the connection, no pun intended, to Glenwood. So it's all family, right?
1: It is. My grandfather started the Glenwood in 1955. And then in 1985, we added on to the ice cream parlor.
0: Nice.
1: Yes.
0: Awesome. And we met your sister. So she runs the restaurant part?
1: Yes.
0: That's great. I love the family sort of connection between the two places.
2: And is that how the name came, Cone Connection?
1: It is. We had like a list of names and that's the one that won.
2: And so this year was an addition to the Wood, right? Glenwood.
1: Correct.
2: Meaning you built this for you.
1: Yes. This would have been outside at one point in time.
0: Oh, okay.
1: So we just built the three walls and we closed it in, yes.
0: And how many years has the ice cream place been here?
1: 41.
0: 41 years. Wow. So anyone who's, I mean, a lot of people outside of Connecticut watch this, but anyone who's from Connecticut who lives here, you've probably been here before to get ice cream.
1: Yeah.
0: And it seems like you've been getting a lot of buzz lately because of the pizza slice. Did you notice like an influx of more people coming in?
1: Definitely. Yeah. And people that have never been here before. So it was really nice.
0: Yeah.
1: It was fun.

0: Great.
1: How did you come up with this idea? Because I got to tell you, it's a pretty cool idea.
2: I can't take the credit for it. It was my social media lady, Emily Garucci. It was the fourth of food that we turned from food to ice cream.
3: Because you did the lobster roll, too, right?
2: We did
3: right?
2: the lobster roll last month. We did a cheeseburger. We did a taco.
3: Which is, and they're all ice cream.
2: They're all ice cream. We did a clam chowder, too.
3: And that the social media, it's the side dishers, right?
2: The side dishes.
3: Yeah, they're a big kind of food, blog, website, social media in the state of Connecticut. Yeah. So tell us about those other foods. Like, did you have to have a meeting to come up with like what the ingredients were going to be? How did that?
2: Yeah. So she comes up with the ideas and then we have to turn it into ice cream. So the pizza slice is a waffle cone. Instead of turning it into a waffle cone, we make it into a triangle. Pizza slice.
3: Right, because when you make the waffle cones, you warm it up first, right, to shape it?
2: It's actually like a pancake batter, and we put it on an iron.
3: Okay.
2: And then we roll it into a cone. So nice. This time we rolled it into a pizza slice.
3: I love that.
2: Yeah, and we put strawberry basil ice cream on it. Mm. We grated some white chocolate on it that looks like cheese, and we made some white chocolate basil leaves.
3: Nice.
2: So it's like your iconic plain pizza at Pepe's or any of the New Haven pizza places.
3: And we're going to try one in a little bit. But what we loved, because our show is called Charred, is that there's even some char on the waffle on the waffle slice.
2: Correct. We have a little secret ingredient that we put on the bottom that looks like the char on your fingers.
3: It's so fun.
2: Yes. It is really fun.
3: And obviously we love the pizza slice idea, but what were the other ingredients, like in the burger and the lobster roll? Like, how were those made?
2: The burger, we took a donut from Whitney Donut, two doors down from us, and we cut it in half. And we made a circle burger. We put like mud pie ice cream in it, and we froze it. Then we dipped it in the chocolate cone dip. We put a little of the chocolate crunchies around it, so it gave it the little grill thing.
3: That's a great idea.
2: And then we put a slice of cheese on it, and then we put a little strawberry topping for ketchup.
3: Was it real cheese?
2: No, it was a fondant. We made
3: fondant. Cheese, like on the cakes. Okay.
2: Yes.
1: Yeah. You guys are like the ice cream artists.
2: We're the ice cream artists, yes.
3: But I feel like it makes it fun. I mean, obviously you love what you do because you've had this place for so long, you know, scooping ice cream and making ice cream. But making these creations must be just so fun to do.
2: It is really fun. You know, as fun as ice cream is, I've been doing it a long time. So this just takes it up to the next level.
3: Yeah.
2: Yes.
3: And what was the lobster roll made out of?
2: That I made a butter ice cream. So we make all of our own ice cream. So I made a butter ice cream.
3: Nice.
2: And we put pieces of pound cake in it. And
1: go for like the chunks?
2: Yeah. So we put pound cake in it. And then it was butter ice cream I made. I had to figure out how to make butter ice cream. That was fun. And then we colored it red, like the lobster.
3: Yeah.
2: And then we got a brioche bun and we scooped it on there. And then we had a collab with a chocolate shop in Wallingford, Donovan's Family Confections, and she made me lobster claws. And she
3: made out of chocolate?
2: Made out of chocolate, and she painted them so they look just like.
3: That's so cool.
2: Yes.
3: And if you're watching this episode, we have pictures going up of what these look like. We'll put them in the in the video. But that's such a neat idea. That's so fun.
2: It was so fun. And then we even made I made a homemade butterscotch syrup. So we gave you a side of butter to pour over like the lobster roll.
3: The Connecticut style.
2: That's right. Yes, right? Hot lobster roll is Connecticut style.
3: Now, do they sell lobster rolls next door?
2: Yes.
3: At Glenwood? So did anyone get the lobster roll like for dessert and lunch or dinner?
2: Of course, I'm sure they did.
3: Combo?
2: We had one lady. She was really funny. She came in because she can't have lobster because she's allergic to it.
3: Okay.
2: So she said it was her first lobster roll she ever had in her life.
3: Oh, I love that.
2: Yeah, it was
3: awesome. That's really cool.
2: Yeah.
1: So I got a question for you. How did you get into this crazy ice cream business? Because obviously, so if your grandfather started Glenwood, I would assume your dad or your parents, and maybe not, were they involved in the restaurant?
2: Correct. So I'm third generation.
1: Okay.
2: So I worked at the Glenwood, and then we just had an idea that we have no desserts. What should we do? And ice cream was one of the things we came up with.
3: Wow. Nice. So it was as simple as that.
2: So I went to an ice cream school it's only like a short 3 or 4 day program, and I came back home and I started making ice cream.
3: How old were you when you went to the ice cream school?
2: 20.
3: Nice. And was that here or somewhere else?
2: It was in Massachusetts.
3: Oh, nice.
2: Yes.
3: That's so funny. Like, the ice cream industry, I had no idea, has a school. And we were talking about when we walked in, all these chairs you have around here that are shaped like ice cream. There's a company that makes those. There's conventions.
2: Yeah. There's a whole industry. It's a huge industry.
3: Well, there's a lot of ice cream places in Connecticut. Yeah. So it may, and across the country. So it makes sense.
2: And lately, there's been so many that have opened up.
3: Yeah.
2: Which is very interesting.
1: Ice cream shops?
2: Yes. Hmm.
3: That is interesting, because we always talk about that you don't see a lot of pizzerias opening up, like brand new pizzerias. It's a lot of, like, you know, they've been around forever. Like Frank always says, like, you know, it's hard to open a new place because if you don't have good pizza, it's never going to last, you know? So unless you have really, really great pizza. But for ice cream, that's interesting that there's new ones popping up all the time.
2: There is. Yeah. And they're good. You know, everyone... You know, we all try to make the best ice cream we can.
3: Yeah.
1: So you had no experience prior to going to this school. You go to the school for 4 days, and then you're an ice cream expert. You got your degree in ice cream.
2: I wouldn't say I was an ice cream expert.
1: Just work with me on this.
2: There was a lot of mistakes that came along those roads. But we learn from our mistakes, right? Can't be afraid to try.
1: Correct.
2: And you know what? I was so young and dumb that it didn't matter. You know what I mean? It didn't matter if I, you know,
3: right.
2: I didn't know.
1: Well, you can tell you love what you do, you know, and that's half the battle with anything that you make with your own hands in your head, you know, so that really, I think, comes along. You can't taste it, but you can feel it.
2: Yeah, this industry is very hard. It's a lot of hours. So yes, you have to have the passion to.
1: Yeah.
3: And speaking of that, you're open year round here?
2: Yeah, we close for about 4 weeks in January.
3: Okay, yeah, the dead of winter. I don't think people are coming for ice cream as much.
2: They don't. Everyone tells me, oh, I eat ice cream all winter long, but they don't go out.
3: They don't go out for it.
2: Yes.
3: Yeah, no, that's true. Like, they might get a dessert at a fancy restaurant or at home. Or
2: yeah, they pick it up at the grocery store and have it.
3: But they don't think, but, you know, coming here, like, I could see, like, in the fall or, like, people come to Glenwood and then they come over here.
2: Yeah.
3: And get an ice cream. Like, that makes sense to me.
2: Yeah, we get a lot of families. You know, they come from soccer practice, baseball practice.
3: Right.
1: How long did it take you to get rolling once you got out of the, you know, the four-day school? I mean, you just, like, did you hit the ground running?
2: No, we experimented a lot with our ice cream to get our recipes right and everything. And we gave out free ice cream in the beginning.
1: Oh, wow.
3: Smart idea. And so you make all the ice cream here? Because I know some places might get ice cream from a local creamery or something like
2: that.
3: Yeah,
2: we make all of our own ice cream in-house.
3: Wow. So
1: everything.
2: Everything.
1: Even the crunchies?
2: We do. Well, we get the crunchies, but we do something to them to kick it up.
3: Yeah, a couple secrets. Family secrets. I like it. But how often do you have to, like, make new ice cream?
2: Partnering with the side dishes, we have to make new ice cream every month, like the butter one.
3: Oh, right.
2: Okay, and then the strawberry basil. I never made that before.
3: And then I guess the ones you go through a lot, right? So if you're going through a lot of chocolate, you have to constantly be making new chocolate?
2: Correct. The best-selling ice cream, believe it or not, is vanilla.
3: Really?
2: We are constantly making vanilla.
3: Well, I feel like a lot of kids like vanilla and then getting the toppings on it.
2: Yeah, I think it's the cakes, the sundaes, the milkshakes.
3: That's true.
2: Yeah.
3: Yep. Yeah, because you use vanilla for a lot of that different
2: Correct.
3: Stuff.
2: Correct.
1: You might have already answered this. How long did it take for you to transition from when you first started making, testing? Did you start ice cream selling at Glenwood and then added this on? Was it a takeout window? Walk us through that.
2: It's the same now as it was when we opened.
1: Oh, wow.
2: So I would say it took us about 6 months.
1: Okay.
2: Maybe a little bit longer for build out and all that. It was a long time ago, so it really is fun to remember.
1: The 80s?
2: It was.
1: Yeah.
2: Good era, right?
1: a lot of fun. Thank
2: it
1: God.
2: It was a lot of
1: there
2: fun.
1: There was no social media.
2: That's right. No cameras.
3: But that's part of the charm. You know, we always talk about pizzerias because that's what we do the show about. But when we go into a pizza place and it feels like it hasn't changed since the 70s or the 80s, like that's what I kind of feel here. It's like that awesome feeling of it's the nostalgia, I think. Yeah. And that, I think that's what gets people to come back.
1: As soon as you walk through the door, there's this woof of ice cream.
3: And the waffle cone scent.
1: Yeah. Love it.
3: But yeah, I feel like people, you know, they love, I think that's, and, you know, there are great places that are brand new looking too, but I feel like the nostalgia thing is what people really like for an ice cream place or a pizzeria.
2: Yeah. And I try to keep my recipes the same as they were 20, 30 years ago.
3: Oh, really? So you haven't changed? I mean, you obviously sometimes come up with new
2: stuff, but... it is you know, a lot of companies are going out of business. So it is hard to keep the original recipes, but I try to keep the original recipes as close to original as I can.
3: Right.
1: Ancient Chinese secret.
2: That's right.
3: Is it all up here or do you have it written down somewhere?
2: It's all up here, but yeah, I do have it written down because over the years we've made over 100 kinds of ice creams.
3: Wow.
2: Yeah.
3: And is there ever a time where like an employee or a customer might have an idea or a request and you're like, oh, we could figure that out?
2: Yes. So like, yeah, that's fun.
3: Yeah.
2: Yeah. Some of them are a little far-fetched, but like last November, we had a little contest with 6 influencers from Connecticut.
3: Oh, neat.
2: They picked their ice creams and then we developed them and then we had a contest to see who won.
3: Oh, that's a good idea. Who was the winner?
2: It was banana pudding.
3: Ooh.
2: It was East Coast.
1: East Coast with the most.
2: Yes.
3: Right. If people just search on Instagram, I'm sure they can find them.
2: Yes.
3: But the banana pudding, that sounds fantastic.
2: You know what? It was fantastic, and we still make it to this day. I think we just made it yesterday again.
3: Nice.
2: Yeah.
1: Are you the only one that makes the ice cream?
2: No.
1: Ah.
3: Another ice cream maker.
2: I have an ice cream maker.
3: And I saw the sign for the back-to-school stuff where you had the peanut butter and jelly and peanut butter and fluff.
2: Correct.
3: So my kids love peanut butter and fluff. They just discovered fluff recently, and they were like, what is this? So that obviously has fluff in it, that ice cream?
2: Yeah, we made a peanut butter-based ice cream, and we swirled fluff in it.
3: Okay, and then it looks like you made a little sandwich out of it.
2: We did. We got some donuts from Whitney Donut, and we cut them in half, and we put the peanut butter and fluff, and then we put more fluff on it, and we cut them in half, and we slipped them in a sandwich bag.
1: You're good with the fluff, huh?
2: Yeah, it's good.
3: The creativity, I mean, I feel like ice cream places lend themselves to creativity anyway, but the creativity of these things that you've come up with, I know some of it's with the side dishes, but some of it is you coming up with the flavors. Like, it's incredible. And I think it's those years of doing it.
2: And it does evolve too. People's tastes evolve and change, and it's fun to come up with the ideas and try to get them from your idea to having them taste good. Last November, we made corn ice cream for Thanksgiving.
3: Ooh. With actual corn? Was there corn in it?
2: Yes.
3: we did put a little corn.
2: Yes.
3: Yeah.
2: We did put a little corn in it. We made a Thanksgiving Day sundae.
1: Huh.
3: Wow. That sounds...
2: We put cranberry sauce on it.
1: Proud of you.
2: Yeah.
3: Is there any ice cream after all these years that you're sick of?
2: No, I wish I would get sick of it, but no, I think I eat it every day.
3: Right. I would imagine I would too if I would
2: think I would be after all these years, but I still love it.
1: Is there a fourth generation?
2: There is a fourth generation. I'm not sure if they're going to step up to the plate or not, but
1: okay.
2: We could always keep our fingers crossed.
1: Okay. So we talked earlier, you're a car girl. I know you've got an old Mustang. And your husband's fixing it up, but is he part of the operation or he stays out?
2: No, he stays out.
1: Oh, he's smart.
2: Yeah, he's smart.
0: Yeah.
3: You know what you got to do? A Mustang ice cream.
2: Oh, there you go.
3: You get the car, like the
1: rag talk down, yeah, so exactly. My head can't blow.
2: That sounds fun.
3: Maybe there's a car show that's happening around and you can do a car show ice cream.
2: That's right.
1: Fun. You know, all this talk about ice cream and the pizza slice and all the other stuff.
3: Can we try
1: it? You got ugats.
2: Of course.
1: You got to get a slice.
2: Let me get
1: a slice.
3: Yeah, yeah. I'm excited.
1: Oh, easy.
3: I got it.
1: Frank, breaking the joint.
3: I'm excited about this. I remember the last episode. So many people emailed and texted like, you got to try. You got to go get this pizza. And now we're going to have it.
1: I am very excited.
3: And you can't. I wish you could smell the podcast because you could see behind us. Yeah, the smell-o-vision, because the waffle cones being made, or, you know, just the scent of this entire place, is just that, like, fresh...
1: Oh, boy.
3: Wow, look at these.
2: All right. Spoons or no spoons?
3: I think we got to eat it like a slice, right?
1: No spoons.
3: We got to eat it like a real pizza.
1: No hardware would make
3: Here, Nicole,
1: pizza.
3: Which one should I hold it up to show people? The center one? Hold on. Frank, you talk. I'm gonna bring it up.
1: Oh, my God. Look at this thing. This is amazing. We even got the basil leaves on it. And I thought when Kelly was doing this that she actually was putting actually grated cheese because she had the same thing you'd put grated cheese on, the cheeser or the cheddar or the grater or whatever the hell it's called. But this is actually white chocolate.
2: It's white chocolate.
1: So walk us through this here.
2: So it's a waffle cone that we shaped into a triangle.
1: Yep.
2: And then we put strawberry basil ice cream on it. We put a strawberry sauce on it. And then we grated white chocolate. And then we put 3 basil leaves on it. Made out of chocolate also.
3: And Frank.
1: So there's no chocolate infused basil leaves?
2: And there's no...
3: I don't know if you noticed.
1: Oh, the char, baby. Look at
3: the char underneath. which seems like it's chocolate?
2: It's cocoa.
3: Cocoa. Yeah, yeah.
1: Yeah. All right. We got to try this.
3: All right. You diving in, Frank?
1: I'm going head first, baby.
3: Look at that. It doesn't even flop.
2: That's right. It doesn't flop.
3: That's the best part of the waffle cone. Oh, here we go.
1: Yeah, baby.
0: Oh, there's a crunch, too.
2: There's a crunch, yeah. Wow. It's all in details, right? Mm.
1: I got to tell you, and I'm not saying it's because we're here and we got this ice cream. It's really good. It's super tasty. It's not over-strawberried. You could taste that basil a little bit hint in there. And I love the crunch. Love the crunch.
3: And you're a big strawberry ice cream fan, right?
1: I am.
3: Yeah. I didn't think I was going to be able... I didn't know what I was going to think about the basil. Because I like basil, but I was like, I don't know how it's going to be an ice cream. But it's only a hint. It's like a hint of it.
2: I thought the same thing. And, you know, I experimented with how much basil to put in. And then people are so funny. Some people say there's too much basil in it. Some people say there's not enough basil in it. So, you know, you can't please everybody.
3: My mind is playing tricks on me because usually we do this podcast at a pizzeria and we're just eating pizza, you know, and I'm holding it like a pizza, but it's the ice cream flavor.
2: When we talked about before, when I did the cheeseburger, there was a little boy in here and he wouldn't take a bite of the cheeseburger because he thought it was a cheeseburger. You know, it was so funny because it really looked just like a cheeseburger.
3: Oh boy. I was going to say that's a compliment to you guys that you made it look so realistic.
2: Yeah, all of the ones we did looked very realistic. Yeah.
3: And the basil on top is just like a candy?
2: It's a chocolate.
3: Chocolate.
2: Yeah. You know, we had a little mold and we did it.
3: Mm. Oh, yeah.
2: So
3: that's yummy. I really thought, to Frank's point, like it was going to be too sugary or sweet or there was going to be too much going on, but it's balanced like perfectly. Yeah. It's great. What a fun idea.
1: I mean, this has a lot of similarities to a pizza. Having a balanced bake, not burning the bottom, having the top right, caramelization. I mean, this is just, it's really good.
3: Right. We recently judged pizza at the Durham Fair. So we judged the homemade pizzas that people made at their house. And then they displayed them with the ribbons and everything. But there was what, Frank? 15, 20 different pizzas submitted?
1: They said we're never coming back.
3: So, so we are a little harsh with the judging. Some of them were good. Some of them were good. One was outstanding. That's the one that ended up getting first. But some of them were real iffy on either not baked all the way through. There was just things that we gave them pointers. They weren't there. We just judged the pizzas and gave them notes, but
1: they need to go to school.
2: So what do you think is the most important part of the pizza? Is it the crust, the sauce?
3: I'll let Frank take this first because he's got the school.
2: The oven you cook it in.
1: It's kind of the same thing like ice cream. You got to get it all working together. For me, I think if you can't have a really good, crispy, crunchy crust, you can use the best cheese, the best sauce. If the crust is mushad, no good.
2: I've heard that word before, mashad. It's not a very commonly used word.
1: It's not. But I grew up the whole Italian neighborhood. I was the only Polish guy. Come to find out, and some people already know this, that I'm actually 28% Italian.
3: Nice.
1: I'm Sicilian, not Neapolitan, Sicilian. But all my friends growing up were all Italians. I know all the bad curse words. I know I don't know, obviously, fluent Italian. But I could get my way around things.
2: I don't know how many people understand that word.
1: Tell them what it is.
2: It means mushy. My husband uses that word when he doesn't feel good.
1: Yeah.
3: Oh, that's funny.
2: Yes.
1: Yeah.
3: I know. I hear these words from Frank all the time, and he has to teach me about a lot of them. Yeah.
2: Yeah. Interesting.
1: Yeah, there was a lot of mushad at the...
3: What's the other one you say all the time?
1: Mushad, standees.
3: No. When someone's like going too fast, like when we're making the pizzas.
1: Oh, I tell Ashpet.
3: Yeah.
1: Ashpet Amanut. Wait a minute.
3: That
1: slow
3: means
1: down.
3: Wait a minute? Okay. So, like, yeah, if we're teaching someone how to do a pizza and they're going too quick, I'm always like, what is that?
1: Because they get nervous.
3: Right, right. What is that word?
2: Put your love into it, right?
1: Exactly.
2: Yeah.
3: And then tree. Anytime we say three.
1: Yeah, one,
3: tree.
1: Two, tree. I got tree slices. Going to get tree pies.
3: Now, this slice, Kelly, will this stay on the menu, like, all the time? Or is this, like, a limited run?
2: It's usually a limited run.
3: Yep.
2: And then we'll probably bring back the most popular ones.
3: Right,
1: how limited is it? Can we still, can people still come down and get it?
2: Yes, we're going to run it till October 15th.
3: Okay. Oh, nice. Okay. Yeah, so you can come get it for the next few weeks. Delicious.
2: Mm. So let's go back to the word thing.
1: Oh, here we go.
2: So I noticed before you said...
1: What are you interviewing us now?
2: Yeah, you said chocolate shots. Now that's a Connecticut saying. If you go
1: shots, Jimmy's.
2: Right, Jimmy's is a Massachusetts saying.
3: Yeah, I grew up in Massachusetts, and that was the, and then sprinkles, I guess, is...
2: That's more universal.
3: The rest of the country?
2: Yes.
3: But wait, what? It's shots in Connecticut?
2: Yes.
1: Shots, yeah.
3: I've never heard
1: chocolate
3: that.
1: Chocolate shots.
2: See, he never heard that.
3: Really?
1: Yeah.
2: So
1: he's from Boston.
3: That's so funny. Oh, right, Boston, Massachusetts.
2: Yeah. Yep. Yeah, Jimmy's comes from, it's a very, Friendly's, always friendlies. Called them Jimmy's.
3: That's what it is.
2: Yes.
3: Yeah, yeah.
1: And it's the same thing with, like, Grinders. Grinder, sub, hoagie, depending on where you go, they don't know what you're talking about. But the biggest thing, kind of to bring it back to the pizza, is like when you go locally to a pizzeria that's been around for a while in the New Haven County and you say, I want a plain pizza. Okay. Anywhere else in the whole world, plain's going to always have mozzarella, but not in New Haven County. It's going to have just like this dough sauce, pecorino, olive oil.
2: That's our family go-to is the plain pizza.
1: Yeah.
3: Oh, it's so good. I had never had it before until I met Frank. And he was like, this is what you need to get as a New Haven plain or a regular Connecticut style plain.
1: There's nowhere to hide.
3: Right, exactly. If you screw it up, you really screw it up.
2: And that's what we say about vanilla ice cream. If you want to judge good ice cream, you always try the vanilla.
1: So is that the base for everything, mostly?
2: Mostly, yes.
1: Okay.
3: And that's what I do at pizza places now. Like I mean, normally I'll get a regular Mutz, like a cheese pizza, to if it's a new place. But yeah, the plain with the pecorino and the sauce, oh. And then Frank showed me to put garlic, like the roasted garlic, just kind of crushed up on it.
1: The alige, the anchovies.
3: Yeah. Anchovies, that's good too.
1: I don't like alige.
3: Some people do chicken on it too, like grilled chicken.
1: Yeah, I do that.
3: Yeah.
1: A lot of people don't know, but Pepe's has roasted chicken. So when I go to Pepe's, usually I get it, because I'm the only one that eats it. I get a small New Haven plain, I get roasted chicken and garlic on it. Beautiful.
2: All right, nice. I have another question for you, Frank.
1: Oh, boy.
2: All right, so.
1: I now, like this guy. I'm not getting asked questions.
2: All right, so here. There's a big thing. Do you get a small, a medium, or a large? Now, my opinion is the smalls always taste better. I don't know why,
3: really?
2: But I always think the smalls taste better.
1: I'm going to hit you over the head.
2: Uh-oh.
1: So, I will be polite and kind as I possibly can.
2: I could take it.
1: No, I know you can. I can tell. So, I don't see, personally, a taste difference. What I see, and it makes a lot of sense, is a bake difference. Because you've got something smaller. You know, it's going to kind of grab more heat in a small area. It's obviously going to be less floppy if flop is a thing, which also drives me crazy. But, you know, the simple answer is it's whatever you like. It's subjective. Same thing with ice cream. But again, I don't see any taste difference. I see a texture difference. And you being an ice cream person, you probably understand that.
2: I do understand that. And I totally agree.
1: Yeah.
3: And what about your schmediums? When Frank makes pizza, he says a schmedium, which is somewhere between a small and a medium, right?
1: Yeah, I just made that word up. You know, what I do a lot in my pizza class, and I'm not a comedian, but I try to do like an improv kind of thing. So I'll make up words. I'll call people. You know, there was one guy that came in. He looked like he just got out of Woodstock. Like he had long hair. He had a bandana around. You know, he looked like John Lennon, and I called him Woodstock. My point being is I try to have fun with this, and that's the word I made up for a schmedium. Between a small and a medium, 11 to 14 inch pizza.
2: There you go.
3: See, I always get the large because I usually get it double cut because I have two kids. And so to have it, and then to have it left over for them too. Because the small, it's interesting you say that because I always think the large tastes better because they're making real slices and not the small ones. But I guess.
2: But when he says texture thing, I think that's what it is. It's the texture thing.
3: It's the texture.
2: Sometimes
1: get a good answer for that, huh?
2: Yeah, good answer. And I think, too, the smalls, the crust, it's thinner.
3: It's good point.
1: It depends who's stretching it. It also depends how many toppings you have on it. But, you know, again, there's no right or wrong. It's 100% subjective. It's a point of contention, argument, likes, clicks, all that kind of good stuff, and that's why we do it.
3: Do you have a favorite pizza place, Kelly?
2: I'm a Pepe's girl.
1: Oh, boy.
3: Nice.
1: We like Pepe's, too.
3: We like Pepe's a lot, yeah. We've had them on the show a bunch.
1: Worcester Street?
2: Yes.
1: Spot, where, or the main one?
2: Oh, the main one.
1: Okay.
2: We usually go almost every Monday night, my family.
3: Nice.
1: Wow.
3: That's the best part about pizza and ice cream, tradition.
1: Correct. What about outside of New Haven? Anywhere around? You're in Hampden?
2: Oh, you know, there's so many good places. There is so many good places.
1: You're not running for political office, are you?
2: No, but, you know, and it all, they all are a little different.
3: Yeah.
2: And what you get at one place is not the kind you get at another place.
1: See, when people ask me that question, and I get asked all the time, I never tell them my favorite place because I really don't have one. I tell them my favorite pizzas.
2: Correct, yes.
1: So, you know, the pizza that I like at Pepe's is New Haven Plain, roasted chicken, garlic. Place on Route 34, Tipsy Tomato. They make a
3: the shrimp one,
1: stuffed shrimp pie, which I love. And the list goes on. But
3: Yeah.
2: It really, in any town you go, you get good pizza. We probably have five good ones right in Hampden.
3: Yeah. Frank, do you remember the last time we were in Hampden? We did an episode at the Pizza Tubs.
1: Pizza
2: Tubs. Oh, right.
3: We did an episode there.
1: I think he moved, actually.
2: No, he's still there.
1: He's still there?
3: I think it's still there.
2: And he's trying to switch more to takeout. Like, he's getting into grocery stores.
3: Oh, okay. Right. And that's what he was saying. When we did the episode, like, in the boxes that they... Yeah.
1: They're really tasty.
3: They were good.
1: Free. He's got a bunch of different choices.
2: Yeah, I think that's a great maneuver for him to get into the grocery stores.
1: Yeah.
3: But we say it all the time. Like, I live in Milford, and there's so many great pizza places just in Milford. So same thing, like Hampden has a bunch, like all these towns in Connecticut that kind of surround New Haven County.
2: Right.
3: And then throughout the state too.
2: Yeah, it's hard to choose. Yeah.
1: And I just got back from New Jersey Pizza Wars. I was a judge there, and Arsenio from New Haven Pizza Place, he won best in show.
3: Oh,
1: so
3: really?
1: So
3: nice.
1: There are 15 pizzerias the whole state of New Jersey. So he was really happy, and I want to send a shout out to him.
3: Yeah, that's right, in Milford. Yeah. One of our first episodes we did there.
1: And Carmine's was there, and Pat's was there from North Haven. All three of those places, phenomenal. I'm telling you, you know, I saw the at once they figured out who won and everything. It was like literally a half point to a point difference between like first and 10.
3: Wow.
1: So
3: nice.
2: Well, we're lucky.
1: Spoiled.
2: We are very lucky.
1: Spoiled.
3: Well, everybody, come to Kelly's Cone Connection for the next few weeks and get this slice because it was delicious.
1: Yeah.
3: And
1: I'm taking mine home.
3: We're so happy we're able to come here. Thank you for having us, Kelly.
2: Thank you.
3: And you guys are on Instagram, obviously.
2: Instagram, Tell Facebook.
3: Them. Facebook. Yes.
1: What is it? Kelly'sConeConnection.com? I made
2: Correct.
1: It up. What about on Instagram?
3: I think it's Kelly's Cone
2: it
3: Connection.
2: It is Kelly's Cone Connection.
3: Yeah, you kept it simple. I love it.
1: Triple K.
3: And then Whitney Ave here in Hampden. No,
1: KKC.
2: KCC.
3: KCC.
1: I was close.
3: You can come check them out all year round except for January.
2: Correct.
3: Right.
2: We're always here. Open every day, 12 to 9.
3: Nice. Awesome. All right. I'm going to eat the rest of the slice. And then thank you so much for having us. And remember, it's not burnt.
1: It's charred, baby.
3: Even on the ice cream.
1: Look at this.

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9: From ABC News, I'm Wayne Cabot. All U.S. bombers are being flown home from the British airbase where they've been kept for bombing raids on Iran. The Pentagon not saying why tonight, but last week the base in Britain was targeted by what President Trump said could be a plot by Iran. The AP says before the Fly Dubai flight took off last week, Israel was given a list of passengers and crew, raising questions about why the Omani co-pilot was not flagged. Oman is an Arab country that has no diplomatic relations with Israel. The co-pilot was barred by his own country from flying, yet he was allowed to fly a plane load of Israelis to Tel Aviv. In London, ABC's Marcus Moore.
10: Sources telling ABC News the alleged attacker on that flight was intending to crash that plane into Tel Aviv before passengers rushed the cockpit. That suspect, now identified as Omani national Hamam Al-Hamami, the 29-year-old co-pilot. Sources saying Al-Hamami had previously been flagged in Oman as a security risk and was suspended as a trainee co-pilot at Oman Air in 2024 for possessing extremist materials, raising questions about how he was hired at Fly Dubai.
9: Her lawyer says Krista Pike has still not regained consciousness since her failed execution in Tennessee, where officials gave her 2 doses of a lethal injection, but it didn't kill her. Lawyers saying her arms were burned and blistered from the drugs. Her medical decisions now being made by someone with a power of attorney, identity not disclosed. As many as 50 shots were fired at a packed block party in Vienna, Georgia, killing 2 people, leaving 35 others either shot or otherwise injured.
11: Luckily, you know, I was one of the ones that didn't get hit, but the bullets were going from left to right.
12: It is devastating. I can't believe that this is what my city has come to.
9: No arrests yet as multiple law enforcement agencies investigate. Vienna is about 2 hours south of Atlanta. You're listening to ABC News.
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9: A kayaker fishing off Malibu hauled in a shark and while trying to release it, got bitten, fell in the water, and was bitten again. The condition of the victim is not known. A woman at a Russian lab got very sick and then died of what's being called pneumonia of an unknown etiology. There are reports out of Russia. She told colleagues that she accidentally broke a test tube containing live bacteria, but Russian authorities appear to be dismissing that, and they say there was no accident. The latest Tom Cruise movie is cruising toward box office disaster, while the latest Colleen Hoover adaptation is flying high.
6: I feel like I'm losing my mind.
14: Verity took the top spot at the box office this weekend, making $32.6 million. The film is an adaptation of a Colleen Hoover novel, starring Anne Hathaway and Dakota Johnson.
15: Raccoon City General.
16: No sweat.
14: Resident Evil took second place, while Heart of the Beast finished third.
17: Now Digger here got us into this mess, and Digger's gonna dig us out.
14: Meanwhile, Tom Cruise's latest movie, Digger, finished in fifth place with only $8 million on a budget of over $150 million. Mike Dubosky, ABC News.
9: The top cities for biking are as diverse as America itself. The transportation company Streetlight says number one is New York City, then Boise City, Idaho, then New Orleans, then Jersey City, and then Irvine, California. I'm Wayne Cabot, ABC News.
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29: I'm Greg Bell, and we open with a thrilling war-themed offering of Escape. And then later we make our weekly visit with the adventures of Superman. We open with a well-done CBS adventure program that was broadcast from 1947 until 1954. This episode, like most, features a great cast. It's led by High Averback as Lieutenant Thomas Baker, joined by Edgar Barrier as Sung Lee, Ben Wright as Wong, Perry Bartell as Jimmy Mann, and Byron Kane as Lieutenant Liv. Oh, and Lou Krugman pulling double duty. You'll hear him as Chuck Young, but he also takes us into this broadcast, which is from August 8th of 1951.
30: You, finding life rather dull, dreaming again of exotic places, wishing you were somewhere else, we offer you Escape.

Escape with us now to the Yellow Sea and the story of a man who fought the entire Japanese Navy with an ancient submarine and an untrained crew, as Alec Hudson tells it in his exciting story, Up Periscope.

0: It happened in 1938. Pearl Harbor was just another naval base somewhere in the Pacific, and China, still further away, was swarming with Japanese invaders. And in 1938, a United States submarine, the S-52, docked at Pearl Harbor, and I walked down her gangplank. No longer a commanding officer, merely Lieutenant Thomas J. Baker, USN, retired. I said a fond farewell to the bosun's mate, tucked my commissioning pennant under one arm, moved into the Moana Hotel on Waikiki, just outside Honolulu. And an hour later, I was at the Moana Bar, sipping an exotic Hawaiian drink known as bourbon and water, and toasting my lost career in silence. That was until a strange little man behind horn-rimmed glasses tapped my elbow.
1: Excuse me, please. Let me buy this drink for you, Lieutenant Baker.
0: Beg your pardon?
1: Oh, you do not know me, of course. But I have spent some hours searching for you, Lieutenant.
0: I didn't get the name.
1: It is Lee, Sung Lee. You are, of course, the former commanding officer of the submarine S-52.
0: Yeah.
1: You docked at Pearl Harbor on Tuesday, and today, at precisely 12 o'clock noon, you were relieved of your command by your executive officer.
0: Hey, now, wait a minute.
1: You received what your Navy refers to as a medical discharge. It was found that you are deaf in your left ear. Is that not correct, Lieutenant Baker?
0: Yeah.
1: You see, my facts are accurate.
0: Yeah.
1: I am an unofficial representative of the Chinese government. I have come to you with a business proposition.
0: A business proposition?
1: You are available, are you not?
0: Well, yeah, I think you could say that.
1: It is a pity that a young man such as yourself should have his chosen career destroyed by such a trivial matter as the hearing of a watch ticking.
0: You must have been there for the examination.
1: I am well aware of these matters. All too often your Navy acts somewhat hastily, without due consideration for all of the facts.
0: What's your proposition, Mr. Lee?
1: You are direct. That is good. Lieutenant Baker, I have come to offer you command of a Chinese submarine for action against the Japanese invaders.
0: I beg your pardon?
1: It is true. The Chinese government desires that you take charge of a submarine for operations at the mouth of the Yangtze River.
0: The Yangtze?
1: You are familiar with this area, of course. Then perhaps you would consider the following terms. We will pay you $1,000 each month, plus your expenses. In addition to this amount, you will receive a bonus.
0: Go on, Mr. Lee.
1: A bonus of $50,000 for each major Japanese ship you might sink.
0: $50,000?
1: That is correct. Your answer, Lieutenant Baker?
0: Maybe you better give me a little time, Mr. Lee.
1: Time is of the essence. That is an American expression, is it not?
0: Make it 1 week. A week from today.
1: Very well. 1 week from today, and we will have your answer. Need I remind you, Lieutenant, that in this matter, the utmost secrecy must be maintained.
0: Yeah, I'm aware of that, Mr. Lee.
1: Good. Thank you, Lieutenant. China will not forget you.
0: The market for slightly used submarine officers was at low ebb in 1938. So a week later, I met with Mr. Lee and three elderly Chinese. I made a counter-proposal. Would I be allowed to hire three key men of my own choice as assistants? Mr. Lee and friends agreed. And I found myself promoted. Lieutenant Commander Thomas J. Baker, Chinese Navy. I wired three ex-shipmates. Two answered. Chuck Young, an engineer who'd been paid off after 16 years of service. And Jimmy Mann, my old chief torpedo man from the boats in Panama. A week later, Young and Mann arrived. And 2 days after that, Young, Mann, and myself took the clipper for Hong Kong. Our destination, Amoy. On the decks of Amoy, we were met by a bright-looking young man in a light blue gown and a black silk Chinese cap. He introduced himself.
2: You are Captain Baker, is it not correct? I am Wong, your first officer.
0: Now, how do you do, Wong? This is our engineer, Chief Young.
3: Yeah, howdy.
0: And our chief torpedo man, Jimmy Mann.
3: Glad to meet you, Mr. Wong.
2: With deepest gratitude and humility, gentlemen.
4: Thanks.
3: Yeah, sure thing.
2: If you gentlemen will follow me now, I'll show you your quarters. This way, please.
3: Hey, Skip. What does he mean, show us to our quarters? I don't even see a boat.
0: You see a Chinese junk port side to up ahead?
3: Sure, but who signed up for a junk? I thought we was back in a pig boat, maybe.
5: Open your eyes, man. It's a decoy. Subs under that straw and bamboo.
3: Now, what is this, a game?
0: They're fighting a war over here, man. That means Jap bomber patrols.
3: Oh, I get it.
5: Congratulations.
0: Stow it. Here comes one.
2: Will you step aboard now, please?
0: All right.
3: Okay.
5: That's your thing.
2: This is Lieutenant Lu, Captain. Here's your second officer.
0: How do you do, Lieutenant?
6: Indeed, a pleasure to welcome you aboard, Captain.
3: What a Neptune, it's an S-boat.
2: It is indeed, ancient gentleman, but we have kept it in good repair. Would you care to inspect our humble ship?
0: Yes, I would. Thanks, Wong.
2: Lieutenant Lu and myself will see that your quarters are in order, gentlemen.
0: 1918 class, 12 knots surfaced, 8 submerged.
5: That means 2 main diesels, 500 oars each. I put 10 years in on one of these fish.
3: And 4 torpedo tubes forward. That ain't much bite, Skipper.
0: No, it's the best we've got. All right, you two, now you've seen her. One S-boat to fight the Jap Navy. Here's where you sign on or off. Young?
5: I'm on, Skipper.
0: Man?
3: We got a crew of Chinese farmers that can't speak a word of English. We got an S-boat somebody dredged up from under the main. We got officers wearing blue kimonos.
0: Man, on or off?
3: Okay, Skipper, I'm on.

0: Man was right about the crew. Outside of Lou and Wong, not a man among them could understand even pidgin English. One thing about our Chinese S-boat was universal: the smell. The smell of fuel oil and acid and humans at work. And we worked around the clock. I was given 30 days to mold 800 tons of iron into a ship and a mass of Chinese peasants into a fighting force. Young complained constantly, the way a chief petty officer or a sergeant complains, so I knew he was making out all right. But Jimmy Mann came up with a unique problem.
1: Okay, Skipper, so now we got torpedo fuel. Best darn torpedo fuel I ever tasted.
0: Since when did you switch to grain alcohol?
1: You know we ain't got no grain alcohol. It's just that I found us a substitute.
0: All right, tell me about it.
1: Well, it seems there was some gin on the docks one day. Several cases. By rigging up my own little still, I was able, with tears in my eyes, to change the gin into torpedo fuel.
0: Well, I'll see if the Chinese government hasn't got a spare Navy cross.
1: Just call me Kentucky Jim Mann. We're serving old torpedo in a galley.
0: I made an itemized list out on the Chinese S-boat. It showed no deck guns, sound gear worse than useless, no fire control system for firing the torpedoes, and no flood control. Then one day toward the end of the month, Chuck Young brought up the real problem.
2: I tell you, Skipper, it can't be done. These old batteries are next to worthless.
0: Well, you can't expect much of batteries that have been lying around a back channel for years.
2: Expect much? Look, Skipper, batteries are the life of a sub. If we got no batteries, we got no boat.
0: I'm painfully aware of that, Chuck.
2: You know what happens to old batteries? They seep hydrogen. One of these days, we're going to be submerged, and the hydrogen is going to start leaking out, and wham! We blow up like a Chinese firecracker.
0: Then we'll have to be cautious.
2: Cautious? With hydrogen? You can't see the stuff. You can't hear it. You can't smell it. Something makes a spark, the whole boat blows sky high.
0: All right, Chuck, have you got any suggestions?
2: Well, outside of forgetting the whole thing.
0: Yeah, that's what I thought. Now get your engine room in order, Chief. We're sailing for the Yangtze tomorrow.
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13: Why? 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
0: We sailed north through the Formosa Strait, traveling submerged, surfacing only after sunset. It took us 10 days to get to the latitude of the Saddle Islands. And in those 10 days, my Chinese crew behaved like veterans. Just north of the Saddles, we took up station across the most probable route of the convoys coming down from Japan. One afternoon, we were in the middle of one of those Saddle Island fogs, with a 5-knot wind that blew the stuff in patches. At about 5 o'clock, a patch of clear weather blew in, and we went down. My first officer, Lieutenant Wong, was standing next to me. When I brought her to periscope death and took a look around, my heart nearly jumped out of my mouth.
16: You sighted something, Captain?
0: One, two, three, four, five. Good Lord.
16: It is. Japanese convoy, Captain.
0: More than a convoy, Wong. An entire division. Heavy stuff. Battleships, cruisers, destroyers. Here, have a look.
16: Right. Yes, Captain. It is as you say. 4,000 or 5,000 yards.
0: They're lying stern to. They're anchored waiting for the fog to lift. Wong, stand by to submerge.
16: But, Captain, an entire Japanese fleet...
0: Well, what do you think we're here for? Down periscope. Signal General Headquarters. We're going down to attack.
17: We go.
0: Wong took the helm, and Lu was the diving officer, chanting his orders in sing-song Cantonese to the bow and stern plainsmen. And in 2 minutes, our S-boat was ready to attack.
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16: Steady on course 210, Captain.
0: We'll run parallel at 1,500 yards. Hard right rudder.
16: Hard right rudder, sir.
0: Up periscope.
16: Up periscope, sir. Tongue-leo, my senior.
0: Steady on course 090.
16: 090, sir.
17: Once again, how?
0: We'll take the battle wagon first, Wong. That's Matsui class. Come left 5 degrees.
16: Come left 5 degrees, sir.
0: There she is, Wong. Lying there, inviting a tin fish.
16: Steady on course 0 right 5, sir.
0: Start timing.
16: 10 seconds. 9 seconds. 8 seconds. 7 seconds. 6 seconds. 5 seconds.
0: Stand by to fire one.
16: 2 seconds. 3 seconds. 2 seconds. 1 second. Time up.
0: Fire one. Hold it down, Lou. Don't broach her.
17: Hold on. My eyes. Don't be any
0: deco. Fire two. One, two, three, four. Fire three. Steady, Wong.
16: Steady, sir.
0: Steady. Fire four. Down periscope.
17: Magilo.
0: Left full rudder, full speed ahead.
17: You know, I need to go now, Marley.
0: Take it down to 100 feet.
17: Just on, you know. Oh, well, I'm a dandy, you know. I'm a dandy, you know. I'll
0: come to course 340.
16: 340, sir.
19: Down to 100 feet, Captain.
16: Captain, did we...
0: Wait a minute. Wait.
2: Skipper, it's ahead. Two. Three. Four. Clean hits. Four out of four.
0: 14 fish in a battle wagon's guts, Jimmy, huh? Well, just don't stand there, man. Reload. We're going back for more.
2: Aye, aye, Skipper. The tubes are practically ready.
0: Stand by to bring her up, Lou.
17: Aye, aye, Captain.
16: But four hits coming. Surely.
0: Battleships can take it, Wong. We want to be sure. Destroyers dropping depth charges. They'll be spraying them like hand grenades. Right full rudder.
16: Right full rudder, sir.
2: The boats are ready to fire again, Skipper.
0: Good. Stand by. Course 250.
16: 250, sir.
0: Take her up, Lou.
17: Aye, aye, sir.
0: I had time for one quick periscope exposure, and it told me everything I could want to know. The Jap battleship lay on her side, her rail under. She was sinking. On the horizon, a group of destroyers were depth charging the daylights out of some innocent fish.

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0: Just at that instant, a Jap destroyer passed over us going like a shark after Barracuda. But it was too late to stop now.
2: 1 second.
0: And I gave the word to fire one, then two, then three, then four. We headed down, fast. I gotta take a look, Juan. Lou, take her up to periscope deck.
3: Periscope deck. Aye, aye, Captain.
4: Skipper, I gotta talk to you.
0: Come on, just a minute.
3: Periscope deck, Captain.
0: Up periscope.
3: Up the periscope. Come on, ladies and gentlemen.
0: Cruiser's down by the stern, Jimmy. We got her.
4: Captain, listen to me.
0: The fog's coming in again.
4: Captain, cell number 72 has revised itself. The storage batteries are going out.
0: Well, rip up the battery decks and get those jumpers across. I'll hold her speed down as low as possible.
4: Right, Skipper.
0: Take her down to 100 feet.
2: Captain, to periscope. Destroyer bearing down on us full speed.
0: Let me look. Forget the batteries. Full speed. Take her down, Lou. Take her down. Crash dive. Crash dive.
5: Captain, hurry up.
0: We moved down in a hurry. Whatever Lou was saying in Cantonese did the trick. Luck was with us. But we'd had a lifetime of luck in the past 20 minutes. It couldn't last forever. And it didn't.
6: Captain! Captain!
0: A sheet of blue flame shot through the boat. It followed the hull plates and flashed wherever moisture had collected. It made a blue halo around the sweaty faces of the men. It didn't seem hot. No one was burned. But the Chinese crew screamed in terror. Hydrogen. Hydrogen given off by the storage batteries. Something had touched it off before enough could build up to make a human bomb out of all of us. Now we had to surface, but we couldn't. Destruction was up there in the form of a Jap destroyer. Destruction down here, hydrogen. Suddenly, I glanced at the depth gauge. We were coming up. The bombing planes, paralyzed with fear, had frozen the controls on hard rise. Get her down, Lou! Get her down!
5: I am trying, Captain. He doesn't understand. Chinto, let us go! I have a hand in him.
2: We're breaking surface, Captain.
5: I cannot free the man from the controls, Captain.
2: Captain, throw a periscope. Destroyer bearing down.
0: The impact threw all of us to the deck. I got back up in time to see water gushing down through the conning tower hatch. A direct hit. A superstructure destroyed. Close all watertight doors. Secure the hatches.
2: Captain, the lights. The lights are gone out.
7: The circuit breaker's knocked out.
0: Switch out the emergency lights. Young, can you work on the circuit breakers?
8: Aye, aye, sir.
4: We're getting water in the torpedo room.
0: Never mind that man. Help Young with the circuit breakers.
4: Aye, aye, sir.
2: The crew, Captain. They're very frightened. The lights
4: are on.
0: Lou, what's our depth?
3: 150 feet, Captain. We are sinking rapidly.
0: Hard rise on the bow and stern planes.
4: The circuit breaker's okay, Skipper, but the pumps can't handle this water.
0: We'll take charge of the air manifold, Jimmy. Blow out a little of number 2 main ballast.
4: Aye, aye, Captain.
3: 200 feet, Captain.
2: We're going down too fast, Captain.
3: 225 feet, Captain. No, no, Captain. Wait, no, we are rising at 200 feet.
2: Captain, I do not understand.
3: 175 feet, we are rising rapidly.
0: Man, vent a little air out of the ballast tank.
2: Then what is happening? First we are too deep, then we move up too swiftly.
0: It's the water inside the boat. It rushes forward and we dive, then back aft and we go up.
3: Still coming up, Captain. 100 feet.
4: It's no use, Skipper. The pumps can't handle our weight fast enough.
0: You sure the Kingston valves are open in the main ballast tank?
4: Yes, sir.
3: 50 feet, Captain. Nearing surface.
0: Well, we'll have to take our chances on the surface, man. Blow all main ballasts.
4: Blow all main ballasts, Captain.
2: Captain! Captain!
0: What is it, Juan?
2: The crew, they don't understand what is happening. Water is filling ship.
0: Well, we'll be surfaced in 2 minutes.
2: But they have taken the knives from the ship's galley. They are crazy with fear.
0: Hold them off, I tell you. We're nearing surface.
3: Periscope depth, Captain.
0: Oh, never mind that, Lou. Take her up to the surface.
4: We're okay, Skipper. We're coming up.
2: Captain, listen to me. These poor farmers know nothing of submarines. They must be stopped.
4: Skipper, they're going for the hatch.
0: Don't stop them. We're not surfaced yet.
3: Nearing surface, Captain.
5: I can't pull them back, Captain.
4: Captain, the water's pouring in on the batteries. Those crazy crews have opened the hatches.
3: Surface, Captain.
4: Skipper, the batteries. The salt water's pouring onto the batteries.
2: Captain, what is this breathing gas?
0: Long, pass the word for all hands to abandon ship.
4: Skipper, if that chlorine gets to us, we're finished. Let's get out of here.
0: Okay, where's Young?
4: I don't know. He was in a Chinese mob a few minutes ago. Skipper, the chlorine spread.
0: Yeah. Let's get Young. Follow me.
4: Skipper, I don't...

0: Skipper, look. Young. A meat cleaver buried in his skull. He's dead, Skipper.
1: Well, he better stop that mob. He got that for his efforts.
0: Let's get out of here, Skipper.
1: Yeah, you're right, Jimmy. We can't help Young. This way. You okay, Jimmy?
0: Good thing, Skipper.
1: Those poor devils forgot to take their life jackets.
0: We can't help them, Skipper. They brought it on themselves.
2: Captain, you all right?
1: Yeah, all right, Warren. Where's Lou?
3: I don't know.
0: We can still save the ship, can't we, Skipper? It's the gas that drove us out.
1: Three men can rob a sub. Warren, the S-boat belongs to your country. We leave her this way, she might drift into the hands of the Japs.
2: My country needs a submarine. We have so few weapons.
1: Well, it's you and Matt and me. Do you think we can save her?
2: No. You have done your best, Captain. It's for you to decide.
1: All right. Man, take the forward hatches. Wong, you take aft. We're going to scuttle her. We scuttled the S-boat. Wong, Man, and myself. Then we drifted apart in the black, muddy Yangtze River. I looked back just once to see my boat go down steadily by the stern. She was a pig iron wench of uncertain antecedents, but she'd been all mine, and she met her end like a lady. The last thing I remembered was the black water in the night. When I regained consciousness, I was aboard a Chinese fishing junk. And with the fish, I was delivered the following day to Ningpo.
4: Enough, gentlemen. You must contain your emotions. This man, this American, must be tried fairly.
5: As fairly as he has sunk our submarine. Do not forget that, worthy one.
4: You have heard his story. It is now up to us to believe it.
1: But you haven't heard my story. You've kept me locked up in your filthy jail for 2 days. You haven't let me wire my government. You haven't let me
4: please,
1: do any...
4: Please, Lieutenant. You are making this most unpleasant. Indeed, we have listened to your strange tale. You yourself have admitted ordering our noble submarine to be sunk.
1: Yeah, but what about the rest of it? The Jap battleship we sunk and the cruiser?
4: Surely, Lieutenant, you are not still portraying yourself in this ridiculous, heroic fantasy.
1: But I tell you, we sunk them, a battleship and a cruiser. Then we were forced to abandon ship. Ask the Japanese, they'll tell you. We got two of their major ships before they got us.
4: Surely, Lieutenant, you are not so naive as to believe that our enemy, the Japanese, would admit to this, even if it were true. Tell your distinguished superiors, these gentlemen gathered here, just who saw these imagined sinkings?
1: I did. And so did Wong, my first officer, Lieutenant Wong. He saw them, both of them.
4: Ah, so there was someone else. And pray, tell us then, where is Lieutenant Wong?
1: I don't know. He drifted away from me during the night.
4: He drifted away from you during the night. I believe we may now weigh the evidence. The crime is treason against the government of China. Gentlemen, how do you find this man? You see, Lieutenant, you deserve the maximum penalty. Death tomorrow morning before the firing squad. However, we are all too aware of your American citizenship. Therefore, we shall suspend this sentence under one condition. That you leave at once and never return to China again. Is so?

So I left China. My $1,000 a month salary, my bonus now worth $100,000, the unofficial Mr. Lee, I saw none of it or him. In the end, I was glad to be alive and to have discovered that I had my belly full of submarines for life.

0: Under the direction of Norman McDonnell, Escape has brought you Up Periscope by Alec Hudson, especially adapted for radio by William Frug, and starring Hi Averback. Featured in the cast were Harry Bartell and Edgar Berrier, with Lou Krugman, Ben Wright, Byron Kane, and Charles Lung. The special music for Escape is composed and conducted by Leith Stevens.
1: That episode was from August 8th of 1951. Star Hi Averback was born in Minneapolis, Minnesota in 1920, therefore was only in his early 30s at the time of that broadcast. During the Second World War, he worked for the Armed Forces Radio Service, and he hosted a program of comedy and music. He created the character Tokyo Mose, a parody of Japan's propaganda hostess, Tokyo Rose. After the war ended, Averback was hired to announce for various radio series. First Jack Parr's, and then famously beginning in 1948, he announced for the highly rated Bob Hope Show. As you heard, he was also pretty good in acting roles, and that deep resonant voice of his was instantly recognizable. Averback went on to become a top TV director, working on the following series among others: MASH, The Dukes of Hazzard, Knight Rider, and Murder, She Wrote. I'm Greg Bell, and up next, it's our weekly visit with The Adventures of Superman. We resume the fall 1947 storyline, The Ruler of Darkness, right after this break. Magic.
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1: 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Known as the Ruler of Darkness, it played out in the fall of 1947, and we're up to part 13.
12: Faster than a speeding bullet, more powerful than a locomotive, able to leap tall buildings at a single bound. 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
13: Today, as Lois Lane and Candy Myers face the murderous guns of Harry Niles and his uncle at an old quarry, Superman, carrying the corrupt Dr. Tobin high in the air above the surrounding countryside, searches desperately for them.
14: No sign of Miss Lane and Candy yet, Dr. Tobin. You'd better pray that I find them before anything happens to them.
15: You're flying so fast, I can't breathe.
14: That patch of woods. No, they're not there. They can't be far away, though. Faster!
15: Help! Put me down!
14: When I put you down, it'll be in a jail cell. Oh, wait a minute. At that old quarry. Miss Lane and Candy and Harry Niles. Great Scott, I'm afraid I'm too late. Hurry!

0: of Superman.
1: Determined to free Metropolis from the grip of a corrupt political party controlled by Mike Hickey, Clark Kent, who is Superman, and Perry White, editor of the Daily Planet, organized a reform party which nominated White to run for mayor in the coming elections. But Hickey, equally determined to crush all opposition to his despotic rule, arranged a fake automobile accident in which White was falsely identified as a hit-and-run driver and arrested. Before Superman could expose the frame-up, Hickey ordered Harry Niles, the man who posed as the hit-and-run victim, to be spirited away from City Hospital to a hideout by Dr. Tobin, another of his henchmen. Private Detective Candy Myers and Lois Lane, girl reporter, traced Niles to an old farmhouse where they were captured and taken to an old quarry to be shot. Meanwhile, Superman had captured Dr. Tobin and with him searched the countryside around the farmhouse from the sky. Tied hand and foot, Lois and Candy stood on the edge of the deep, dark quarry. And Niles, lifting his gun, ordered his uncle to fire.
2: Okay, Unc, let him have it. Now!
1: Superman, high in the sky, comes within view of the scene, flashing downward like a meteor hurtling through space. He snatches the twin bullets of death from the air, a scant hair's breadth from the hearts of Lois and Candy. Then, plummeting to the ground before the wide-eyed Lois and Candy Myers, Superman calls the thoroughly frightened Dr. Tobin and places his own steel body as a shield between his two friends and the angrily amazed Harry Niles and his uncle.
2: Holy smokes!
3: Superman!
2: Something to my man. It is Superman!
4: Right. Drop your gun, Niles. You too, old-timer.
5: Where'd he come from?
2: Never mind. Get him, Uncle.
4: Drop your guns, I said.
5: I got him, Harry!
3: Superman!
4: Look out! Superman!
2: No,
4: that doesn't stop me!
2: No! Get him, Harry!
4: That should stop you!
6: Nice
4: run,
6: Superman. Get the other one.
4: Pleasant dreams, Niles. There we are, Candy.
6: Set him up in the other alley.
3: Relax, Candy. That's all there
6: right.
3: are.
4: Yes, and they'll keep this way till we get them to police headquarters. Are you two all right?
3: Oh, never felt better. But you didn't get here one second too soon, Superman.
6: You can say that again, Miss Lane. I was practically saying hello to St. Peter.
4: Glad I made it on time. Here, wait a minute. I'll take these ropes off you.
3: How did you find out where we were?
6: Yeah, and who's this little character you brought with you? He's listening to the birdies, too.
4: That's Dr. Tobin. My last flight seems to have taken the wind out of him.
3: Dr. Tobin?
4: Yes, I managed to persuade him to tell me where Niles was hiding out. Incidentally, I see that Clark Kent was right. Niles wasn't hurt in that hit-and-run accident, was he?
6: Of course he wasn't. The whole thing was a frame-up by Mike Hickey to smear Perry White in the reform party.
3: But how did you know about all this, Superman?
4: Oh, I keep informed of what goes on in Metropolis, Miss Lane. There we are. You're both free now.
3: Oh.
4: All right, let's deliver our three unconscious friends to Inspector Henderson.
6: And tell him to sweep out another cell for Mike Hickey.
4: Right. I think we've got Hickey on the run at last.
1: Grasping the relaxed forms of Harry Niles, Nelson, and Dr. Tobin, Superman lifts them like a bundle of dirty wash. And taking Lois Lane and Candy Myers under his other arm, he leaps high into the air and streaks to Metropolis.
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1: A short time later, a furtive, shifty-eyed man pounds excitedly on the door of Mike Hickey's handsome residence and is shortly in the presence of the fat, many-chinned political boss who, in bathrobe and slippers, has been smoking a last cigar preparatory to going to bed.
19: Well, Blinky, what brings you here at this time of night?
20: I thought I'd never get here, Mr. Hickey. You're in trouble. Big trouble.
19: What's wrong?
20: Harry Niles and Doc Tobin. They're in the city jail.
19: What? Are you serious?
20: Yeah, on the level, Mr. Hickey. I just come from there. Inspector Henderson brought him in. And you should have heard him. He says you framed Perry White in that hit-and-run deal, and not the mayor, the district attorney, nor nobody else can keep him from sending you to the big house.
19: Henderson, eh? Well, I'll stop him right now.
20: Who are you calling?
19: Shut up. That dirty Henderson. I'll get him for this like I got everybody else in town who wouldn't play ball with me. Hello. Jerry? Mike Hickey. Listen, Henderson's got Harry Niles and Doc Tobin in the cooler. Yeah. A fat's in the fire for sure unless we work fast. Now listen, here's what I want you to do. You gotta make it good. I want...
1: His fat fist gripped tightly around the telephone. Mike Hickey issues rapid-fire orders to his unseen lieutenant. Desperate orders, designed to save himself and the corrupt empire he controls through a political machine. We'll be back in a moment to learn what those orders were in the startling climax of today's episode. So keep listening.

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1: It is close to midnight in Metropolis. At the Daily Planet, the city room is deserted, save for a lone night man and a telegrapher. But in Clark Kent's office, Kent and Lois Lane have remained to write page one stories for tomorrow's paper. And now, having completed their tasks, they join Candy Myers, who has been waiting for them.
2: Boy, oh boy, what a night. Huh, Miss Lane?
3: Oh, you said it, Candy. Too bad you weren't with us, Clark.
2: Well, you two have described everything so clearly, I feel as if I had been there. Incidentally, Candy, you did a swell job of tracking down Harry Niles.
4: Oh, thanks. But wouldn't have paid off, except with funeral wreaths, if not for Superman. Brother, was I glad to see him show up at that quarry.
3: No more than I was, Candy. But what I'd really like to see is Mike Hickey's face when he reads my page one story in the Daily Planet tomorrow.
4: Me, I want to see his face when Inspector Henderson puts the handcuffs on him.
3: And when Barry White is elected mayor and Hickey's rotten political machine, the whole kit and caboodle is swept right out onto the street.
4: You'll see all that next month, Miss Lane.
2: You hope. Don't forget, Mike Hickey is as slippery as a snake.
4: Huh? We got Hickey over the barrel now, but good.
5: Ken's right, Candy.
3: Who said so? Oh, Inspector Henderson.
2: Hello, Inspector.
4: Come up to join the celebration party?
5: No, Candy. Kent told me you would be here late, and since I was passing, I thought I'd bring you the bad news in person.
3: Bad news?
2: What? What do you mean, Inspector?
5: Hickey sprung Niles and Doc Tobin before I could get them to confess.
3: I don't
2: sprung
3: believe...
2: How could he do that, Inspector?
5: Well, I was just getting them both softened up by telling them they were sure to get a life rap unless they told everything. When Jerry Gans, he's Hickey's lawyer, showed up at the jail with the DA.
2: Uh-oh.
5: Yeah, Gans yelled that I couldn't hold his boys because they weren't booked yet. And the DA backed him up. So I had to take Niles and Tobin before a city magistrate to charge and book them. And, of course, the DA, who was appointed by Hickey, made sure there was a Hickey judge on the magistrate's bench.
4: Oh, great.
2: I can see what that means.
5: Yeah, it means that in spite of everything I could do, the magistrate set a cheap $5,000 bail for both Niles and Tobin.
3: Only $5,000 for those murderous...
5: That's what? Right, Miss Lane. The bondsman who came with Gans stepped right up, slapped down the $5,000, and our case against Hickey walked out of court. Free on bail.
3: Oh, no.
4: Well, Jumpin' Jemima, they'll skip time.
2: Of course.
5: Sure, they've already skipped. I only had one man handy, and I put him on their tail. He followed them to the airport, where they took off in a chartered plane.
2: Oh, gee.
3: Well, there goes the ball game.
5: And how? 10-1, they're headed out of the country. And without them to testify against Mike Hickey, we haven't got a case against him. And the big boy is still running this town.
1: Dismayed, Clark Kent, Lois Lane, and Candy Myers stare at the grim-faced Inspector Henderson, aware now that at the very moment of victory, their prize has been snatched from their hands, and Mike Hickey is still free to assert his gangster rule over Metropolis. We know that Hickey, threatened as he never was before, will attempt anything to crush all opposition to his evil rule. We know, too, that Perry White, his name cleared, will stake everything to dethrone the corrupt political boss. What will the next move be in this titanic struggle for civil rights in a great city? We'll find out in tomorrow's thrilling episode, so be sure to listen. Tune in, same time, same station, for Chapter 14 of Ruler of Darkness on The Adventures of Superman.
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1: Part 13 of The Ruler of Darkness will present the 14th installment of that long-running fall 1947 Superman storyline at the same time and day on your local radio station next week. I'm Greg Bell, and as I've shared with you before, a number of things we associate with Superman today were actually invented for radio. For example, kryptonite. It was a radio creation, introducing something that weakened the Man of Steel, leveling the playing field for the villains. And it served as a way for lead actor Bud Collyer to take a little time off. You see, back then, the show was live, airing multiple times a week. Well, if Superman was too sick, though, to speak due to exposure to kryptonite, Collyer could take some time off, and other cast members could carry a few installments. My question this time, though, is this. Periodically, another famous DC comic book superhero would be heard on Radio Superman. Do you recall which one? Actually, it was a duo. I'll have the answer then wrap up when radio was right after this.
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6: From ABC News, I'm Wayne Cabot. All U.S. bombers stationed in Britain are being redeployed back to their home bases here in the U.S. The Pentagon not saying why, but the British base, where they were using it for bombing attacks on Iran, apparently was the target of a terror plot in which a dual British-Iranian national was arrested. The bombers are leaving while ships are arriving in the Middle East. Another roughly 9,000 sailors and Marines on board, President Trump saying yesterday that the Iran war will end either the easy way or the hard way. And the war is impacting voters. 66% disapprove of how the president is handling it in a Quinnipiac poll. ABC's Martha Raddatz traveled to Virginia to